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0: 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We just heard Nina Simone from her album It Is Finished, and that was a tune called Let It Be Me. You're listening to Chop Liver here on KWRKLP. My name's Rachel, and I'm your host. Chop Liver airs live every Thursday starting today. If you're just joining us for the first time ever, you are in luck and you picked a really good Thursday to tune in. I'm not sure what was scheduled before I came back to town this week, but from here on out, all summer long, Chop Liver will be streaming, airing live in studio every Thursday evening from 9 to 10 p.m. Alaska time, or as always, you can stream K-Work 24/7 from our website at kwrk.org, kwork.org. We just heard that tune, Nina Simone, Let It Be Me, and this will not be the last time that you hear that tune tonight. We're going to do something tonight. It's a special show. It's the first show since I've been back to town, and we're going to do something that isn't so new to some of our seasoned Chop Liver listeners out there, where we listen to the same song again and again and again as performed at different moments, at different places, in different times. And then you can turn to the person next door to you and argue about which version is best. So we heard one version of that tune, Let It Be Me, that was Nina Simone, and we'll hear a couple more versions of that same tune later in the program if you can hang in there that long. Up next, we've got another tune. I'm just gonna let it speak for itself. Real excited to be back in the saddle again. I'm glad you're all joining me tonight. Hey.
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And you're listening to Chopped Liver this Thursday evening, broadcasting to you live in studio from the K-Work studio on College Road. I'm your host, Rachel. We just heard another Nina Simone tune. We started off top of the show with a Nina Simone tune, and I threw another one in there just for good luck. That was a Bob Dylan cover, Just Like a Woman. For those of you who were listening carefully, I love when she switches it up there at the end. She goes from the third person to the first person. And if you don't believe me, you can listen to it all over again. Before that, we had another Dylan cover. I love these funky Dylan covers. Where does she find these? I don't know. That one was Sam Cooke, and that was, of course, Blowin' in the Wind. And if you weren't with us at the top of the hour, and you missed the first tune, you didn't miss too much. We played Nina Simone performing Let It Be Me. And we're going to do something that we've done on the show before, where we play that same tune. We'll play the same tune again and again, and then talk about which version we like best. So we're going to hear more of that tune later in the program. I think I've got a couple more Dylan covers tucked into today's set. That's kind of one of our rolling themes for today. Chopped Liver is back after long hiatus. Fairbanks is home for country soul, rock and roll.

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My name's Rachel. I'm your host of Chop Liver, my weekly Thursday evening music program, back after brief hiatus. We just heard a tune called Colors by Donovan. Before that, we heard a rendition of Let It Be Me by, any guesses, Sonny and Cher, that's right. And we started off that set with a tune performed by Dion, another Bob Dylan cover, Tomorrow Is a Long Time. And then that was kind of a medley. We also heard Everybody's Talking. Also performed by Dion. If you're just joining us now, welcome. If you're new to the show, an extra special welcome. And if you're old to the show, thanks for hanging in there. We have heard a couple of Dylan covers this evening, and maybe we've got a couple more to go. I won't say. We've got one more coming up. We're going to hear a rendition of I'll Keep It With Mine.

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This is Chop Liver. I'm Rachel, your host. This is my weekly Thursday evening music program. Thanks so much for joining us. We just heard from the Sweet Inspirations performing Let It Be Me. Before that, we heard the same song performed by Willie Nelson. And before that, we heard a Bob Dylan cover, I'll Keep It With Mine, as performed by Nico. And I thought I really liked that one especially. Tonight, we're doing something special. We're playing a couple Dylan covers, which is something that I sometimes do. And we're doing something that I do sometimes, which is to play the same song again and again. And then, so that you can turn to your friend and decide which is your favorite version. So we heard just now from the Sweet Inspirations, and before that, Willie Nelson. Earlier in the program, we heard that same song performed by Sonny and Cher. And we started off the show with a version from Ms. Nina Simone. And believe it or not, we've got a couple more left to go. Hang in there, folks. This isn't just me being lazy. This is actually a really wonderful exercise in musical interpretation. Thanks so much for listening. As a reminder, I'm going to be here every Thursday evening, always live, at the same time, 9 to 10 p.m. If you can't listen live here in Fairbanks, Alaska, you can always, if you can't listen locally, you can always listen online at kwrk.org on our website. 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Bam, with a commercial. Not here. 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Entirely community run. 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We've got a couple more songs here tonight. I might have to make some tough choices. Thanks so much for tuning in. It's always such a pleasure. Thanks for listening.

bless the day I found you, honey. And you don't even know how I even love to stay around you. But oh, if you would just do me one small favor.

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I'm Rachel. This is my weekly Thursday evening show, Chop Liver. Fairbanks is home for country, soul, rock, and roll. Thanks so much for tuning in. We just heard a version of Let It Be Me by the Delphonics, 1969. You know, I first heard that version and I went looking for a rendition of that same tune by Frankie Valli. I just figured it had to exist out there. And I went digging around a little bit and I found one, but it was from pretty late in his career. And it's trash. Don't waste your time. Just now, so that version was by the Delphonics, and before that we heard a version of the same song, Let It Be Me, by Sam and Dave. And we started off that little set with the same song, Let It Be Me, and that version was by Jerry Butler. And I think that was the second version of the song that I ever heard. First, I heard the Everly Brothers version, which I'm not playing tonight. You can go look that one up on your own. And then second time I ever heard that song, I think, or maybe the third, was that version we heard at the top of the set by Jerry Butler. Yeah. Hope you're enjoying the show tonight. Thanks so much for tuning in. I'll be here every Thursday evening from 9 to 10 p.m. Spinning tunes, broadcasting live from the K-Work studio here on College Road. There's another, so this show, if you've been here with us the whole show, you know that we've been playing the same song again and again, different moments in time, different places, different interpretations of the same old tune, Let It Be Me. So we've heard quite a few by now. I could count them up. We've heard a half dozen or so. And hopefully you've decided which one is your favorite or which one's not your favorite. And then we started off the show with a slew of Bob Dylan covers, kind of funky little covers that different artists, I think, just kind of snuck onto an album of original tunes. That's true in most of these cases. Or they just kind of throw them in there when they're doing a live show. I guess it's a safe bet to come out for an encore and play Times They Are Changing. I think probably the crowd goes reliably wild for that. Or at least people are satisfied because it's a song they recognize. And I think this tune I'm about to play, it basically hits all of those points. It's a live performance of, maybe I won't say any more about it, but I'm pretty excited to play this tune. Actually, I structured my whole show around this one performance, which I just thought was a total home run, and we'll see. We'll see if y'all think the same.

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1: All right, and you're still listening to KWRK LP 90.9 FM, Fairbanks Open Radio. There we go. That was an amazing live performance of Blowin' in the Wind, Bob Dylan cover, performed by Stevie Wonder. I just love that track so much. My favorite part, I think, is where he goes, "Can I hear all the people in the audience singing louder, louder, louder?" And just, I mean, it's a very long track. It's almost 7 minutes long. Maybe I'll play that. Maybe I'll end every show that way with that song. That just takes you out on a really good note. Well, I'm going to take you out on another good note. It's another cover. I remember when Glenn Campbell died last August. We played a lot of his tunes, but I don't think we played a single one performed by the man himself. And I'll stay true to that. I'll play another tune that he made famous, and this one I think was made famous after that. So this is I'll say thank you so much for joining us here on Chop Liver on KWRK LP 90.9 FM, Fairbanks Open Radio. You can catch Chop Liver every Thursday evening from 9 to 10 p.m. here in Fairbanks, Alaska, or you can live stream the show along with all of our local and syndicated programming on our website at kwrk.org. We'll send you off here tonight in Chop Liver with a rendition of Wichita Lineman by the Meters. Thanks for listening.

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2: The United States government and the media demonized Maduro, justified the incursion on January 3rd. So the question is, why Maduro? If the United States was getting much of what it wanted and that Maduro was willing to make it happen, why was Maduro and Celia Flores kidnapped? And the answer is that Maduro was demonstrating that Venezuela was able to get around the sanctions to a certain extent. But Venezuela was demonstrating a degree of resistance, and empires have never been willing to tolerate that.
3: That's Steve Elner, and this is Alternative Radio. I'm David Barsamyan. This edition of AR features Steve Elner on targeting Venezuela. In the long history of U.S. interventions in Latin America, the early January kidnapping of Venezuelan President Nicolas Maduro and his wife, First Lady Celia Flores, for sheer brazenness ranks near the top. They were taken to New York, where they are in jail and await trial. It's not just Trump's policies. Obama imposed sanctions on Venezuela, and he declared that country of 30 million people, quote, an unusual and extraordinary threat to the national security and foreign policy of the United States, unquote. From Cuba to Chile, from Nicaragua to Brazil, there's hardly a country in Latin America that the United States has not subjected to invasions, bombings, assassinations, coups, kidnappings, rigged elections, boycotts, blockades, or sanctions. Venezuela is just the latest in a long list. From Arbenz to Allende, and from Castro to Chavez, they've all been targeted by the U.S. Oil-rich Venezuela has long been on Washington's hit list. Today, it has ceded its sovereignty to the United States. To talk about Venezuela is Steve Elner. He's a leading expert on that country. He taught economic history and political science at the Universidad de Oriente in Venezuela for many years. His articles have appeared in major newspapers and periodicals. He's the author of Rethinking Venezuelan Politics, Class, Conflict, and the Chavez Phenomenon. He spoke in late July. And now, Steve Elner.
2: I think it's super clear that the response of the Trump administration to the twin earthquakes that shook Venezuela on June 24th is perhaps the best example of them all, of the doublespeak, the deception coming out of Washington when it comes to Venezuela. After all, it's such tragic events. I mean, the count is over 4,000 people who have died. And yet the Trump administration, in spite of that tragedy, has been unwilling to lift the sanctions or even to suspend the sanctions while the rescue and recovery is underway. And all the experts on natural disasters are all in agreement that sanctions make it difficult for NGOs, countries, organizations to send money, to send supplies for their people on the ground in the country that's been affected. That aid has to be independent, and that the sanctions impede that flow of support, of aid, of supplies, in money to the country that's affected. But even before June 24th, the Trump administration had absolutely no rationale for the sanctions. The sanctions, you know, benefit enormously the United States. Most of the income for oil, for mining, was deposited in Qatar. Now it's in the United States under the control of the Treasury Department. But that goes through the State Department. In other words, all allocations that the Venezuelan government needs now with the recovery operations underway due to the earthquake and everything else. The government of Delcy Rodriguez, the interim president of Venezuela since the kidnapping of President Maduro and the First Lady Celia Flores on January 3rd, all those requests and their requests, the government has to request authorization. And that goes through the State Department. And the State Department is run by no one else than Marco Rubio. But not only Marco Rubio, the Washington Post and Grayson published information about the fact that the person that is managing that money, that decides whether or not has a veto power over those requests for money, is Mauricio Claver Carrón. Claver Carrón and Marco Rubio, they're both Cuban descent. They are rabid anti-communist Cold War warriors, and they're the ones in charge of most of Venezuela's income. Claver Carrón is being called the viceroy or the unofficial viceroy of Venezuela, and Marco Rubio is the viceroy. That's how bad it has gotten, that the money, Venezuelan money, is now in the hands of two rabid anti-communists. There's no auditing. Congressional leaders have called on an investigation as to how that money is being handled. And President Trump has said that the money that the U.S. government has gotten out of Venezuela as a result of that situation of controlling Venezuelan income, that the United States government has recovered the cost of the military incursion of January 3rd 40 times over. Those are the words of President Trump. And that incursion on January 3rd was not cheap. It involved 150 planes operating out of 20 bases in the Caribbean. And yet that cost of that operation has been paid for 40 times over, according to President Trump. That's nothing less than theft. And in the case of Maduro, there was no valid justification for the kidnapping, for the sanctions. The justification that was presented by Washington was based on blatant lies. To talk about the baseless claim on the part of Washington with regard to President Maduro, that would take hours. But just to point out that the original accusation that was formulated against President Maduro was in the first Trump administration in March of 2020, the Attorney General William Barr placed a bounty of $15 million on Maduro's head on the basis of the fact that Maduro was alleged to head a drug cartel that is known as the Cartel de los Soles. And that bounty on Maduro was increased in the second Trump administration in January of 2025 to $25 million. And then Marco Rubio upped the ante in August of 2025 to $50 million. That's the largest bounty on the head of any head of state in history of the United States. Not even Bin Laden was worth that much. But the justification of that bounty and the justification for the military incursion on January 3rd was that Maduro was heading the Cartel de los Soles. And yet the charges that were brought against Maduro after the kidnapping, shortly after January 3rd, the Justice Department dropped the accusation of the Cartel de los Soles. It practically didn't mention the Cartel de los Soles. And when it mentioned it, just maybe one or two times, it referred to the Cartel de los Soles as a culture of corruption in the military. That means that it is not a cartel. A cartel, by definition, is a hierarchical organization involved in drug trafficking. There's no such thing as a decentralized cartel. A cartel, by definition, is centralized. It's an organization. It's not a culture. So that's a misnomer. But it was used to justify the action on January 3rd. So it seems to me that the argument of the legal team, and this is going to come up, you know, the decision today in court, was that the formal proceedings are going to be put off until June of 2027. But in November of this year, the lawyer is going to present the case that the kidnapping of Flores and Maduro was illegal. And it seems to me, I don't know exactly what their arguments are going to be, but one of the arguments, it seems to me, should be that the justification of the kidnapping was based on something that now the U.S. government is dropping, and dropping for obvious reasons, because there's no evidence that that Cartel de los Soles exists. The DEA publishes reports on a yearly basis. It has never mentioned the Cartel de los Soles. It has tons of information about the carteles in Colombia and Mexico, but nothing about the Cartel de los Soles. And the United Nations and their reports on drugs also does not mention the existence of that organization, that alleged organization. But the fact of the matter is that the Trump administration attempted to justify, had an argument without any basis, in fact, but they had an argument to justify the kidnapping of Maduro and Celia Flores. But in the case of Delcy Rodriguez, the interim president, there's no even justification. We're not talking about a justification that is based on facts or a justification that is based on lies. We're talking about a justification because Trump's discourse, ever since January 3rd, Trump has heaped unending praise on Delcy Rodriguez. So how can you justify sanctions on a government that you're praising? It makes no sense. But this praise is coming from the barrel of a gun, because Trump stated at the press conference just hours after the kidnapping of Flores and Maduro, he stated that there was a second plan that was on the table, and that that plan was going to be more violent, more intense, more all-encompassing than what happened on January 3rd. And as a warning to the leaders of Venezuela, he said that what's going to happen to Delcy Rodriguez, to the Venezuelan leaders, is going to be as bad as what happened to Maduro. In other words, they would also be kidnapped, according to the second plan, or worse. In other words, Trump was threatening Delcy Rodriguez with what happened to Ayatollah, the supreme leader of Iran, was decapitated along with the other leaders of Iran. Basically, he was basically saying that the same thing would happen to the Venezuelan leaders. And according to the New York Times, Marco Rubio, in a personal conversation with Delcy Rodriguez, told her the same thing, that her life was in danger, basically, and that the same thing would happen to her, would happen to Maduro, or worse. But for Delcy Rodriguez, the issue is not her own life, because, you know, the possibility of a second invasion would mean massive destruction, more destruction than what took place on January 3rd. But I think, you know, at this point, not shortly after January 3rd, but more recently, from what Delcy Rodriguez is saying, I think her fear at this point is not so much the possibility of a military invasion, which of course is always possible. But given the circumstances in the Middle East and the war on Iran, perhaps it's not as likely as it was before. But in any case, the discourse, the language of Delcy Rodriguez, what she demonstrates is more than anything else, a fear of a total blockade on Venezuela, that the Venezuelans would not be able to get the oil out of Venezuela. Venezuela is dependent on the export of oil. It always has been since 1928, when Venezuela became the world's leading exporter of oil, a status that it maintained until 1970. And it's always been completely dependent on oil. And so the possibility that the same thing that's happening with Cuba, but in reverse, would happen to Venezuela. In the case of Cuba, the United States is not allowing oil to get into Cuba. In the case of Venezuela, it would be just the opposite. And so it seems to me that this is LC's main preoccupation at this point, because the United States made very clear prior to January 3rd that it is capable of and it is willing to establish a blockade to avoid oil shipments out of Venezuela, because the sanctions were very effective. The companies throughout the world, oil companies and shipping companies and insurance companies, they were all afraid of having anything to do with Venezuela. And not only with regard to oil, the phenomenon of overcompliance, which means that even though, for instance, the sanctions were not imposed on medicine and food, nevertheless, companies throughout the world were afraid that any kind of transaction with Venezuela, that the U.S. government would follow the money, supposedly, and would determine that this was in some way benefiting Maduro, and that they would get secondary sanctions slapped on them. So the phenomenon of overcompliance has meant that the companies, the insurance companies, financial institutions, and everybody else were afraid to have anything to do with Venezuela from a commercial viewpoint. But nevertheless, there was a shadow or a ghost fleet that involved many ships. And under Maduro, the oil was, Maduro was succeeding to a certain extent in exporting the oil. And the U.S. media, the spokesman of the Trump administration and the Biden administration called those ships illegal. They referred to it as contraband, which is really ridiculous, because they're perhaps illegal in the United States, but shipping on the open seas is not illegal. And nevertheless, the corporate media used the term of contraband, the term illegal. And we all know that a certain percentage of readers aren't familiar with details. Maybe they're not that concerned with details, and they see the term illegal, they see the term contraband, and they just take it at face value. But I'd like to ask the question, which I think is really crucial. And that is, if Delcy Rodriguez represents to a certain extent a continuum, that she is implementing policies which Maduro was also beginning to implement, at least beginning in 2018 and especially in 2020, Maduro was willing, due to the sanctions, due to the war on Venezuela, and I won't get into the details, but the efforts at regime change was ongoing in the case of Maduro, much more than in the case of Chavez after 2002, the coup of 2002 and the general strike, which was a lockout in 2002-2003, Chavez had it fairly simple after 2003 in terms of U.S. aggression against Venezuela. But under Maduro, regime change attempts were ongoing. Assassination attempts, a paramilitary invasion from Colombia, the recognition of the shadow government of Juan Guaido. Regime change efforts were ongoing. After 2018, Maduro, given that context, given that situation, and the terrible economic situation that Venezuela was facing as a result of the war on Venezuela, not only the sanctions, but these other efforts at destabilization as well, Maduro did make concessions. And in an interview shortly before his kidnapping on January 3rd with Ignacio Ramonet, an outstanding journalist who interviewed Maduro, in fact, wrote a book that I reviewed on Chavez, an interview with Chavez, very, very rich book of information about Chavez, about 500 pages altogether. And Ramonet interviewed Maduro, but Maduro said, indicated that he was willing to make further concessions with regard to counter-narcotic operations, collaboration with the United States, foreign investments, and everything else. And yet, the United States government and the media demonized Maduro, justified the incursion on January 3rd. So the question is, why Maduro? If the United States was getting much of what it wanted, or at least Maduro was indicating that would happen, and that Maduro was willing to make it happen, why was Maduro and Celia Flores kidnapped? And the answer is that Maduro was demonstrating that Venezuela was able to get around the sanctions to a certain extent. Venezuela was selling 80% of its oil to China through these this shadow fleet that I mentioned before. And the oil was not going straight to China because, as I said before, the Chinese companies, just like Rosneft in the case of Russia, Rosneft was sanctioned by the United States precisely because of transactions with Venezuela. So the private companies in China were not willing to take that risk. The oil was going through Malaysia and other Southeast Asia companies, the countries. They were ship-to-ship transfers in Malaysia. And towards the end there, Venezuelan oil was rebranding itself as crude from Brazil. So there are all kinds of maneuvers on the part of the Maduro administration to get around the sanctions. It was a risky operation. But Venezuela was demonstrating a degree of resilience, a degree of resistance. And empires have never been willing to tolerate that. Empires have always attempted to make an example of a country that bucks the authority of the empire. And that's an historical reality. Look at the case of Haiti for being the country with the first and only slave uprising that achieved the abolition of slavery and independence under Toussaint Louverture, who was born a slave and who, incidentally, I'm going off on a tangent, but I think it's important to note that Toussaint Louverture, you know, Haiti was a colony of France. And at first, Toussaint Louverture supported Spain against France, but then with the French Revolution, which abolished slavery, it was the first country in Europe to abolish slavery in the colonies. And so Toussaint Louverture became an ally of France during the French Revolution. And then after that, when Napoleon rolled back the gains of the French Revolution, he rose up against France. But I mention that, and it's just going off on a tangent a bit, but I mention that because the French Revolution very often has gotten demonized. After the 60s protests in France, a new generation of intellectuals began to demonize the French Revolution and blame it for all the problems that France was facing. But the fact of the matter is that the French Revolution abolished slavery. And after that, Haiti was, Europe and the United States made an example out of Haiti. The United States refused to recognize Haiti until Lincoln half a century later. So something similar to that happened in the case of Venezuela. Venezuela had to be taught a lesson. And I think that that's what January 3rd was all about. Because under Maduro, he was succeeding in some degree of economic recovery. The country reached a nadir in around 2020 with hyperinflation, reaching a peak in 2018. It was 130,000%. And the government of Maduro got it pretty much under control by 2024. It was down to manageable levels. And the same thing with oil production, which because of the sanctions, oil production declined to around 500,000. And yet, by late 2025, the government was producing more than about double that, more than a million barrels a day of oil. And the Venezuela was projected to lead Latin America in GDP growth in both 2024 and 2025. So the purpose of the incursion on January 3rd had a lot to do with the success of the Maduro government in getting around the sanctions, in getting around the so-called war on Venezuela that had done so much harm to the Venezuelan economy. So the sanctions have not been eliminated under the acting president, Delcy Rodriguez. What the Trump administration has done has been in the way of sanction relief, which is somewhat of a euphemism, because the sanction relief consists of waivers, exceptions that are made. In other words, the sanctions remain pretty much intact with just a few exceptions. But the government has authorized, has granted licenses to individual companies, such as Chevron, in the case of oil, but under conditions that are defined by Washington. And those conditions are not necessarily favorable. Needless to say, they're unfavorable to Venezuela. But they, for instance, conditions that stipulate that the transactions have to take place in dollars. Previously, the 80% of the oil that was going to China, the transactions were taking place in cryptocurrency and in yuan, the Chinese currency. Now, the sanctions stipulate that those transactions have to take place in dollars, that Iran, Russia, China cannot be involved, for the most part, in commercial transactions, and other aspects of those sanctions. In other words, the shots are being called by Washington. Delcy Rodriguez has adamantly insisted that the sanctions should be lifted. And I think it's important to note that one of her arguments in favor of lifting the sanctions, she is saying something that I believe that Maduro should have said and didn't at the time of the July 28th, 2024 presidential elections. Delcy Rodriguez is saying that in order to have elections, in order to have free, honest, and open elections, that the sanctions have to be lifted. Because in effect, the sanctions mean that voters go to the polls with a gun at their head. And there's no question about that. This was the case with Nicaragua in 1990, when Violeta Chamorro won those elections, even though the Sandinistas were, according to all the polls, all the public opinion surveys, indicated that the Sandinistas were going to win. Voters literally thought that there was intimidation, if not, you know, the image of a gun pointed at them. And in the case of Venezuela, I mean, I have talked to enough Venezuelans to say, on the basis of personal experience, that this is exactly what Venezuelans felt on July 28th. And I think that Maduro missed the boat. I personally believe that Maduro should have indicated, look, you know, sanctions and democracy are incompatible. And if you don't lift the sanctions, we're not going to hold elections. But in any case, this is basically what Delcy Rodriguez is saying. At least she's saying that, you know, for elections to be held, the sanctions have to be rescinded. And she's made the same argument with regard to the repayment of the foreign debt, which, I mean, she said that as long as there are sanctions, we can't begin to pay off the foreign debt. Actually, the foreign debt should not be paid off at all. It's unpayable. And it's unpayable, firstly, because of the financial sanctions going back to August of 2017, which straitjacketed the Venezuelan economy. And secondly, because the United States is really responsible for that situation of not allowing Venezuela to reschedule the foreign debt at a time when the price of oil declined beginning in late 2015. In any kind of normal situation, that's exactly what any government would do, any government so dependent on the export of oil. And yet, with those sanctions in August of 2017, the Venezuelan government could not reschedule, could not refinance the debt. And that's why today that debt is unpayable.
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2: One might may ask, what does Venezuela get out of the situation that it is currently in? After all, the policies are being dictated from the barrel of a gun. Why does Delcy Rodriguez stay in power? I mean, as I said before, I don't think it's a question that she fears for her life, although she should, I guess, if she were to be in a confrontation kind of situation with the Trump administration, that's possibly what could happen. But if that's not the issue, why is she in power? What is it for? What is it? What is the situation? What is it in this the situation that explains her willingness to stay in power try to make the best of a very, very untenable, difficult situation? And I think the answer is that there is wiggle room, and she does negotiate. This is the evidence that the fact that the Trump administration, the fact that Marco Rubio and the media, the New York Times and the Washington Post that has reported on this has indicated that Marco Rubio is in constant, practically on a daily basis, communication with Delcy Rodriguez and those closest with her. What does that mean? That means, obviously, that these policies are not being dictated from Washington completely. It means that there is some negotiation going on. Otherwise, there would be no reason for communication on a daily basis between Washington and Delcy Rodriguez and her closest advisors. The establishment press indicated that U.S. officials privately told Delcy Rodriguez from the outset that she had to sever diplomatic relations with Iran, China, and Russia. That didn't happen. So that's just one example of the kind of wiggle room that Delcy Rodriguez has and what's going on a daily basis along those lines. But I think there's something else that has to be pointed out that in my mind is even more important. And that is, what is the alternative? What would happen if Delcy Rodriguez were to just resign? And the Chavista government would just throw in the towel. Maria Corina Machado, who has a lot of support in Washington, a lot of support in the Republican Party, and a lot of support in the Trump administration, beginning with Marco Rubio, who was in close contact with her prior to January 3rd, pressured for her to receive the Nobel Prize, which was a ridiculous granting on the part of the Nobel Prize Commission. Have a good chance of becoming president of Venezuela. And that would mean a kind of radical neoliberalism, which would go way beyond the concessions that Maduro and now Delcy Rodriguez has made to U.S. capital, Maria Corina Machado has indicated that she favors cross-the-board privatization. She uses the term popular capitalism, which is the very term that Pinochet used in Chile and Thatcher used in Great Britain. Massive privatization, including education, and that would include the PDVSA, the state oil company, which we transformed into a type of commission. So that there's a lot of in stake, but not only in terms of economic policy, also in terms of the type of repression that took place in Argentina and took place in Chile and took place in Argentina in the Southern Cone in general. That would undoubtedly happen because the discourse of Maria Corina Machado all along has been no to impunity, which is a code term for repression against the Chavistas, against the Chavista leadership and the Chavista rank and file, as well as the social movements, the commune, and anybody else who stands for progressive change in Venezuela. I just want to mention one last point here, and that's in reference to what this alternative to Delcy Rodriguez would look like. Throughout Latin America this year, there has been inroads on the part of the far right throughout Latin America. We know that in the case of Chile, a Pinochet follower, Jose Antonio Kast, won the elections. In the case of Ecuador, in the case of Peru, the daughter of Fujimori won the elections under conditions that have been contested. The same thing in the case of Colombia. The same thing in the case of Honduras. These elections, the far right has won those elections in part because of the intervention on the part of President Trump in terms of providing incentives, economic incentives to voters to vote for the far right candidates, such as in the case of Chile, to the tune of $40 billion that Trump offered Argentina if Milei's party were to win the congressional elections last year. So that if Maria Corina Machado were to gain power, or Edmundo González, who is a puppet of Maria Corina Machado, were to attain power in Venezuela, this would be one more country as part of the shield of the Americas, which represents a militaristic orientation, not to say that the Democratic Party has been much better, not to say that Obama, Biden, Clinton, etc., have been much better. But one of the innovations on the part of the Trump administration, especially the second Trump administration, has been to emphasize the issue of national security and to emphasize the issue of drugs and immigration, and to claim that there's somewhat of a, that there's a need for the United States to face this existential threat, and that the United States is in a state of war. I mean, this is the terminology that the Trump administration is using. Now, what does that mean? That means, in effect, that the United States is in a wartime situation in its own hemisphere. The term that's used by many of Trump's followers, not only is America first, but America's first. That is to say that the Americas have to be singled out, and that it has to be a priority item, that the pivot to Asia, which was the strategy that Obama implemented, is no longer a priority. The priority is the Americas. The United States is in a state of war, and that was used to justify the bombing of 200 boats. I'm sorry, 50 boats, 200 men who were killed as a result of those bombings in the Caribbean, mainly the Caribbean. And so that the discourse that's being used, the shield of the Americas, is a strategy to militarize the attempt to keep out foreigners from the Americas. And who are the foreigners? The foreigners are China. And there's no question about it. If you read the documents coming out of the White House, the National Security Strategy, which was issued earlier this year, that strategy indicates that there is an existential threat to the United States in its hemisphere, that we are in a state of war. And in a state of war, anything is acceptable, and that the foreigners have to be kept out of the Americas, and the foreigners are, for the most part, China. So that it seems to me that that general context has to be brought into the picture, because Venezuela is one more country that would become part of the shield of the Americas if Delcy Rodriguez were to step down. And so those who criticize Delcy Rodriguez, saying that she should stand up to the United States, well, you know, criticism is legitimate, but I think that any criticism that you have for the concessions that Delcy Rodriguez has made, that it has to be recognized that the concessions are being made in that context of a war kind of warlike situation, and that the alternatives have to be brought into the picture. If she were to, you know, resist to an extent greater than what

0: she is now, the possibility that this plan B that Trump made reference to on January 3rd would be implemented with disastrous consequences for the Chavista leadership, for the Chavista rank and file, for the social movements, and Venezuelans in general. Thank you.
1: Thank you so much, Steve. So on to our questions. We've had the first asks, what has been the effect on most people's standard of living in Venezuela?
0: No, the effect has been disastrous. Sanctions, I think that it's got to be pointed out, and this is a point that really has to be emphasized by the Solidarity Movement. There's a narrative that says that the sanctions, you know, cause problems, that the sanctions are responsible for some of the suffering, but the Venezuelan government is also responsible, that there's corruption in the government, that there is mismanagement. And so it's kind of like a 50-50 kind of thing. You know, 50% the sanctions and 50% the responsibility and the blame of the Venezuelan government. That's false. That's false. And I think it's got to be pointed out. That narrative that says it's like 50-50 is based on the argument that the Venezuelan economy began to go into a tailspin. At the time of the sanctions, according to this narrative, the sanctions on Venezuelan oil were imposed in 2019. The financial sanctions were imposed August of 2017. And so the narrative is, well, you know, these sanctions went into effect right around the time that the Venezuelan economy was also facing very, very serious problems. But that is misleading, because the fact of the matter is that the Obama decree, the Obama executive order in early 2015 declared Venezuela a threat to U.S. national security, an extraordinary threat to U.S. national security. And right after that, U.S. companies in Venezuela reduced production and then left Venezuela completely. And there's a long list of companies, Kimberly-Clark, Ford, Kellogg, General Motors, and the list goes on. Firestone, the list goes on. These are companies that left Venezuela, and they left Venezuela. First, they decreased production, and then they left Venezuela. That happened shortly after that executive decree. And that executive decree also occurred in late 2015. The price of oil nosedived completely. And so those people say, well, the Venezuelan government is partly responsible. Some of those people consider themselves on the left, or they consider themselves progressive, but they're doing great harm, because basically they're leading people to believe, well, the United States is really not responsible. The Venezuelan government is really to blame for what's happening. But that is misleading, because the sanctions have had a devastating effect on Venezuela. And as I said before, the fact that Venezuela was able to get around the sanctions to a certain extent, but just consider, if the whole economy has always been dependent on oil, going back to 1928, as I mentioned before, if that has always been the case, and Venezuela is forced to export the oil on ships, with companies that change their names, change the flags on their ship, the transactions take place on the high seas, and they go indirectly to the destination, which is China. Obviously, Venezuela was getting a lot less for that oil than they would ordinarily get. So the sanctions are the major cause for Venezuela's economic problems. And there's no question about it. The Venezuelan people have been made to suffer tremendously as a result of those sanctions.
1: Thank you. Did the earthquakes in Venezuela have any impact on the elections in Colombia?
0: I would imagine that it didn't. What we do know about Colombia is that the Trump administration openly supported the far-right candidate, De La Estrella, and that Trump had a lot to do with the results, which are being contested as well. Gustavo Petro states that those elections were not fair, they're rigged.
1: All right, thank you. Next question, can you update us on the Maduro case?

0: a president of another country. Of course, the argument of the United States government will be, as it stated all along, that the United States government doesn't recognize Maduro as the president of Venezuela. But there's a conflict of interest there. It seems to me that I'm not a lawyer, and this is not a recommendation to the legal team that is defending Maduro. But just, you know, like common sense, it seems to me, would indicate that there's a conflict of interest. If the U.S. government is proceeding this case against Maduro, and the same government is saying that Maduro was not the president of Venezuela, it seems to me that the whole issue of whether Maduro was or was not the president of Venezuela should be determined by the court, not by the United States. In other words, the court should not say, well, the United States government did not recognize Maduro as president, therefore it had the right to kidnap Maduro and the First Lady. It seems to me that that is not a just argument, that the court itself should make a decision as to whether Maduro was the president of Venezuela on the basis of the fact that he won the elections. Now, you could say that, you know, okay, were these elections fair or not fair? But the fact of the matter is that Maduro was the head of Venezuela, and international law prohibits the kidnapping of the head of another country.
1: I think we'll take one more question. Could the current Venezuelan government survive the end of Trump's term? And the secondary question to that is, could any change occur if Republicans lose control of Congress?
0: Firstly, in any kind of situation, making predictions is hazardous. Secondly, in the case of Trump in particular, we all know that predicting what Trump is going to say and do is also hazardous because he's unpredictable. He's proven this time and time again. Everything's a surprise. I think that's part of his political strategy. But thirdly, and I think this is a point that is extremely important, and that is that the situation that Venezuela finds itself and the situation that Delcy Rodriguez finds herself in is unique. It's never happened before. A situation similar to that, I think you'd have to go back to biblical times to find a similar kind of situation in which you have a government that is led by people of a party, a leadership that was intervened militarily, and the head of that leadership was kidnapped. And yet that same leadership, that same party, or that same movement retained power. A situation like this doesn't have any historical precedent. And so to try to determine what's going to happen in these remaining, you know, 2.5 years is really very, very difficult. And with regard to Congress, there is hope. I would say that, you know, the Democratic Party is responsible to a certain extent for everything that's happening. I mentioned the Obama executive order that led into the sanctions of the first Trump administration. But nevertheless, in this particular situation right now, the Democratic Party provides a degree of hope. I don't want to overstate that case. But firstly, there is a progressive element within the Democratic Party that has been making inroads and is going to influence, it seems to me, even though they don't gain the leadership of the Democratic Party, the Democratic Party is going to have to, you know, from a political viewpoint, is going to have to take them into consideration. So that's important. And the other thing that's important is, look at Bush was a Republican, and yet the Democrats, with like one exception, supported the invasion of Iraq and supported the military presence in Iraq for some time after that. In the case of Iran, the situation is different. Now, the arguments that the Democrats are putting up are weak, relatively weak arguments. They could do a lot more to strengthen, to enhance their case that the war in Iran is illegal. But nevertheless, they're opposed to the war in Iran. They haven't opposed the kidnapping of Maduro, but it seems to me that their position on Iran leaves a certain amount of hope that if they were to retake both houses, the House of Representatives and the Senate this November, that things might change with regard to Venezuela.
2: 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Joe Rich is our general manager and editor. I'm David Barsamian. Thank you for listening. We go out with the C4 Trio, No Nation Song.

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1: Yo, it's Kanika Guego. I'm thankful you're well. It's that magic time. You're listening to Gyno. If you're tuning in for the first time today, Gyno is a Seneca word for music or song. I'm your host, Brett Mabee. And each week we take a listen to some of the amazing music being put out by indigenous artists of Turtle Island. So for this next hour, you're invited to pull up a chair, grab a cup of coffee, and enjoy the chat. My featured artist today is Chantel Ducart, a talented Tsimshian and Sukpiak singer-songwriter and jazz pianist. In the spring of 2026, she released her latest album, Chantel and the Dukes of Art. We'll also be discussing at least three new albums and her vast song archive. First up to bat today is Molly Mine. Turn it up and sing along. And enjoy your listening today on Gyno.

0: getting us into our hour of music is a brand new offering from Chantel Dukart and her album Chantel and the Dukes of Art. That's Molly Mine, a fun, upbeat, jazzy stomp-along song to get the blood flowing as we get going with this episode of Gyno. And of course, I do have to make a special mention of the bed music for the intro this hour. On the album itself, it's Porch Time with Isaac, but for all intents and purposes, and for the purpose of Gyno, it's Porch Time with Brett. Nyo Eskana Gagwego, I'm thankful you're well, and if you're tuning in for the first time, you're listening to Gyno. I'm joined on the line with the amazing Chantel Dukart. She's Simshian and Sukpihak and Nyo Eskana. How are you doing today, Chantel?
1: Hey, Brett, I'm great. It's good to be here, and happy to be sharing the new album with you guys.
0: Oh, what a great piece of work, and we'll be able to dive into some of the nuances and what listeners can really expect, because we're not even going to be able to touch on half of the flavors that are here and present on the album. But before we dive into that, let's get to know you a little bit. There are a lot of new listeners out there, and if you could, just tell us a little bit about yourself.
1: Yeah. Chantel Dwayu Lakshkik Deptegu. My name is Chantel. I'm from the Eagle Clan, and I'm Simshian and Sukpiak. I grew up in Alaska, and I'm currently based in Denver, Colorado.
0: But even as we speak right now, you're not even in Denver. I mean, you travel the world, and right now you are where again?
1: I'm in Vancouver, Canada right now. I'm performing internationally, and I'm going to be not headed back to Denver until August.
0: That's really exciting. And you really do a lot of different kinds of shows. And we can talk all about the variety of talents and passions that you bring to the table. But as we get to know you a little bit, what was that moment that made you decide to be passionate about music, to get into it, to dive right in?
1: I think I was passionate about it since the moment I laid eyes on a piano. My family was given an old piano that was going to be thrown away, and I immediately started writing when I was a kid, and just the passion never stopped. In fact, I think it's gotten worse.
0: So, needless to say, you wrote all of your bad songs very early on.
1: Yeah, well, I don't know if they were bad. I actually, when I was a little kid, I wrote a classical music suite. For the animals, I wrote like a song for each animal, and I wish somebody recorded it. I know it was recorded somewhere, and I've always died to go back and hear it.
0: Someday that's going to be a terrific addition to the Chantel Dukart box set, you know what I mean, with all the deep dives and everything like that.
1: Oh, seriously. Yeah, totally.
0: You're also you're classically trained. You studied music as well in post-secondary school. Yeah,
1: that's correct. Yeah, I went down to University of Miami, Florida, and had myself a time down there.
0: You've worked a wide variety of venues and different kinds of genres. What are some of the things that you love to do most?
1: I love to play with other people. I think playing solo, I do a lot of solo gigs, but I feel like really when there's someone else on stage and you're sharing the space and the moment, it gets so much more gravity and, you know, it's exciting. I think like definitely a career highlight was playing at the Kennedy Center with the Native American big bands led by Julia Keefe. I think that was probably one of my career favorite moments.
0: Yeah, Esperanza Spalding was there that night as well, right?
1: Yes. Yep, yeah. Playing with one of my biggest heroes. I mean, come on, it doesn't get much better than that.
0: Well, exactly. She's a shared hero, I think, of many jazz lovers. And we're going to be featuring a little bit of Esperanza before our time together is up. I think we should definitely
1: one
0: for her. You were also kind enough to give me a couple of recommendations. And the one that I want to get on first is Sam French. We can come back and talk about what you love about Sam French. But if you could, we're going to get into this next song. With The Best Thing. I was wondering if you could tell us a little bit about it.
1: So The Best Thing is a song I wrote for one of my ex-boyfriends, and the full sentence is the best thing he ever did was walk out the door. So
0: you almost have to have that in parentheses, right?
1: Almost, yeah, because it's a pretty, cheeky cut.
0: If you're just now tuning in, you're listening to Gyno. I'm Brett Mabee, and I'm joined on the line with Chantel Dukar, and we're listening to tracks from her latest album. And right now, enjoy the soulful, almost Tedeschi Trucks-like sound of The Best Thing. Sing along and have some fun on Gyno.

0: Coming by way of recommendation from today's featured artist, Chantal Ducard. That was Sam French with Reckless and Arranged, today on Guynote. We also heard some Esperanza Spalding in that set, and of course we kicked things off with one of the features from Chantal and the Dukes of Art. That was The Best Thing, getting us into that block. If you're just now joining, we got to know some of her musical background in the first segment, and this time around, as we have a few more minutes to chat before getting back into the tunes, it's all about the album. And Chantal, without sounding too much like a crazed fan, again, this is really expertly done, so bravo. Kudos to you for putting out an excellent, excellent album.
1: Thank you. Thank you so much. It's really important for me that people like yourself, you know, hear it, because, you know, if a tree falls in the forest, then it doesn't make a sound if nobody hears it.
0: Well, the animals do, though.
1: Yeah, this is true.
0: You go through a wide range of sounds. Did you set out with this in mind, or is it just kind of figuring out a way to make these songs go together? Because either way, it works.
1: You know, I just wanted to pick for this album songs that I think had crossover potential for a wider audience, because I have in the past kind of been more in the jazz, hip hop genre, and I really wanted to reach as many different kinds of people as possible. So reggae, gospel song, New Orleans beat. You know, I just kind of wanted to showcase that I'm like, I'm not just a jazz artist.
0: And you're writing all of these songs as well.
1: That's correct. Yeah.
0: Let's talk about production for a second. Are you working with the usual suspects on this, the same kind of team as in the past?
1: No, this is a whole new crew of people. And I co-produced that album with Aaron Daniels, who produces a lot of Derek Hodges stuff. If you know Derek Hodge, he's a bass player for Robert Glasper, and he's in that deep neo soul scene. And Aaron Daniels also does a lot of gospel music. And then it was sound engineered by another great keyboard player in Denver, Tom Amend, and we did it at his home studio. This was all done in home studios.
0: Wow. Let's talk about some of the crossover songs on this. I think the next track we're about to feature fits into this category nicely. And on the surface, Cake Song is just a light, fun tune, but you're doing some fun, jazzy things with it nonetheless, though, yeah?
1: Yeah, I try to sneak in the jazz so, you know, people don't know it sneaks up on them.
0: Making it palatable, yeah? Well, maybe that's the approach. That's the Trojan horse, you know?
1: Yeah, exactly. You know, a lot of people think they don't like jazz because they maybe got hit upside the head with a John Coltrane solo too early in their jazz listening career, and then they got turned off. If they, you know, if you hear stuff you're not ready to hear, it can be overwhelming.
0: Sure.
1: So I kind of like feel like my music is like a gateway drug to jazz music.
0: Well, let's take that a step further then, because you mentioned John Coltrane, and when you were telling me about some of the exercises you're modulating through all of the different, that's almost Coltrane-esque in and of itself, you know what I mean?
1: Sure, yeah. I think Cake Song hits every single, all 12 tones in the, you know, the well-tempered scale, or the well-tempered, whatever, keyboard. So I think there's, it hits all 12 keys, which you're not going to know it by listening to it.
0: Again, making jazz palatable to the everyday person, which Cake Song definitely does. Chantal, we're going to get back into the music right now, but I was wondering if you could give me another recommendation of an artist to get on this playlist today.
1: Yeah, I would love to have Hetatli. He's a Navajo kind of hipster, like lo-fi emo songwriter that I've just really loved listening to. So
0: we'll be right back in just a few. You're listening to Guynote. My featured guest today is Chantal Ducard. We're listening to her spring 2026 release. And getting us back into this block is Cake Song, a fun track to get your groove on with Guynote.

0: Kathleen S. Wheeler, the talented lo-fi Dinesh singer-songwriter, and a 2020 track of his, Lover Call, coming by way of recommendation from today's featured guest, Chantel Ducart. We also heard some Derek Hodges in that set, and from Chantel and the Dukes of Art, it was Cake Song getting us into that block. Sadly, we only have a little bit more time to get caught back up. I feel like we could go down any number of rabbit holes, and it's my sincerest hope, Chantel, that this is the first of many kind of audio collaborations that we're able to embark on, because there is really a lot of crossover fun in a number of different ways. And again, as we were talking earlier, you have dipped your toes into a lot of different mediums, radio. You're right now performing on a yacht. You do cruises. What do you have going on next?
1: Right now, I'm cooking up some serious new albums. I actually have enough material right now for three new albums. A Shantron Universe album, a classical dark techno EDM album that's going to be instrumental, haunting classical melodies with like deep house techno beats under it.
0: Yeah.
1: And then I think I'm going to do an album solo piano and vocals, because I have some deep cuts in my archive of songs that they have to get recorded. And I'm like, man, if I passed away tomorrow, I would kick myself in the grave, in the butt, for not recording these songs earlier.
0: How many in the archive do you think you have?
1: I would say I have probably about 150 songs that are not recorded that need to be.
0: Oh yeah, you got to get on it.
1: I know. I'm in a backlog right now.
0: Well, the alternative, though, is to go the Prince route, I guess, you know, and wait until that happens, which, you know, is hopefully decades upon decades from now, you know. But
1: sure.
0: I mean, I've been talking about that on the mainstream lately, where legend has it anyway. He's got like 800 songs and can continue to release posthumous music for like decades on end, you know.
1: Yeah, well, I would like to release them before I die. So I'm going to get on it, and I'm actually thinking about maybe taking off some time next year, just maybe a month or two, to just focus on recording, because it's really hard to balance playing, performing for a living, traveling all the time, and then when you get home, and all you want to do is just lay in bed or cook up a good meal. And you know, I think I need to take time to just dedicate to recording.
0: Yeah, there's nothing wrong with that reset. Are you going to try and record and write in an exotic location, you think? Or?
1: Ooh, that's to be determined.
0: Chantel, before we do part ways today, where can people find more of you at?
1: If you want to find me online, the best way to do it is through social media at Chantel Music. Spelled C-H-A-N-T-I-L, or you can check out my website, chantelmusic.com.
0: Perfect. Now, we're not quite ready to get off yet anyway, but, you know, just as we do wrap things up, perhaps something inspirational for the budding singer-songwriter out there, the young people. It's very discouraging to get into the music scene these days. What's something that you'd like to share to just keep people inspired and to perhaps even pick up an instrument themselves?
1: I would say that I think everybody should play music. And if you're writing songs from your heart, get in the habit of just recording them when you're in the moment and not picking up your phone and scrolling, and keep that creative energy flowing, because it's very easy to get

0: distracted in our hyper-stimulated modern environment and lose that creative focus. So get used to honing in your focus and being able to isolate yourself for little bits of time so that you can record those songs. Because maybe you don't think anybody's going to hear it, but even if one day your grandkids can hear it and be like, that was my grandma, that's still important.
1: Absolutely. Perhaps even more important than what we're doing with music in the present. Speaking of which, I think that brings up the perfect opportunity to talk about the future, because I love how Future Is Our Friend is a love song. And something tells me that this isn't by coincidence.
0: This song, actually, I wrote it as a song for humanity. It's one of my few songs that's not about a specific person. And I actually wrote it in a dream. And in the dream, I was walking down a river with two little kids, and we were just holding hands, singing this song. So it's really about having hope for the future, especially right now with everything that's going on in America. I think people get kind of anxious and hopeless, but there is so much good in the world. And I do believe that the future is bright. And I want to encourage people with that.

0: right, y'all. This is Chantel Ducart, Simshian songwriter and jazz pianist. 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

Good evening, Fairbanks. 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We started with Fantastic Voyage by Lakeside. Have more jams coming up crossing the decades with Uptown Funk, Ain't No Mountain High Enough, some Motown Classic, Let It Whip, Daz Band, The Gap Band, Outstanding, Alicia Keys, Bobby Brown, Isley Brothers, Atlantic Star, and more. 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Hope you're enjoying your Sunday, staying warm, and driving safely. 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Alrighty, this is Motown T. Gonna play these jams for you, and I hope you enjoy every minute on it. Thank you, Sharon, Sean, Diane, Francine, and more. Doing some shout outs to my favorite folks that like to listen. Okay, and Teresa, didn't forget you. All right, here we go.

That was by Midnight Star, No Parking on the Dance Floor. That's, to me, they start that song out really funny. Hope you're enjoying the show and dancing at home or wherever you are with friends, but loving the music. This is some of the best music there is ever. And got some stress relief tips to go along with the stress relief music. That's what I'm going to call it. That seems to just melt away stress and anxiety. Is listening to the right music just takes you back to the right place, relaxes you, or, you know, to joyful moments, whatever. Make lists. Take a deep breath. Exercise, sing a song, eat right, call a friend, laugh at yourself, things that you do silly, ask others for help, smile, set realistic goals, take breaks, prioritize tasks, avoid clutter, and take a deep breath. And listen to the Soulful Sunday Mix. 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Friends by Houdini, Evelyn Champagne King, Love Comes Down, Janet Jackson, Cameo, Jodeci, Peter Brown, LaVert, Keith Sweat, and Isaac Hayes coming up on your Soulful Sunday Mix.

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Have a good evening.

I never take anything for granted. Only a fool maybe takes things for granted. Just because it's here today, it can be gone tomorrow. And that's one thing that you'll never in your life ever have to worry about me. If I'll ever change towards you, because baby, I love you. Girl, I love you. Just the way you are.

Good evening. 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
1: Welcome to episode 683 of Troubadours and Raconteurs with yours truly, E.W. Conundrum Demure. This week we feature a grand conversation with sound artist, documentarist, activist researcher, our resident anthropologist, talking with us from her place in southwest England, Louise Romaine. We also share an EW poetic piece titled Sitting Bull. But first, let's bring it in, for we are all human kin. Hey, hey, what do you say? Brooklyn, New York, Philadelphia, and Scranton, PA, Bellows Falls, Brattleboro, and Burlington, Vermont, Claremont, Walpole, and Charleston, New Hampshire, Hamilton, Concrete, Spokane, and Mount Vernon in Washington State, Skagit Valley College, Go Cardinals, Viroquois, Wisconsin, Harpswell, Maine, Fern Ridge, Oregon, and this is just to name several of our own. If you are listening and we didn't say hey to you and your community as part of this one today, let me know on the down low and next time we'll sing out to you too. It makes our TNR community more beautifully diverse, far from perverse. Instead, this be sanctity, downright dynamic sublime, troubadours and raconteurs, you dig? Here we are together. This is our time, OGs, new Gs, babies, world peace, wisdom and love, depth of soul. 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Let's get to it then. A sort of conduit, dear friend, vis-a-vis this week's conversation with yours truly, E.W. Conundrum Demure, naturally.

0: Louise Romaine, is that you?
1: Hi there. Yes, it is.
0: It's so nice to have you on Troubadours and Raconteurs yet again.
1: It's my pleasure.
0: And just to remind people, Louise is a regular contributor, I'm happy to say. She's a sound artist and documentarist, an activist researcher, and our resident anthropologist, among other things. How's it going? You're in France, right?
1: Yes, I am here surviving the third heat wave of the year.
0: Yeah, it's hot where I'm at as well, in the mountains of northeastern Pennsylvania at the moment. Very hot. I guess it's a climate change thing.
1: Well, I would say that.
0: Yeah.
1: Absolutely.
0: And you have some wildfires that were raging in Spain. I don't know if they're still going on, and I'm sure you're well aware of that too.
1: Yeah, we've had them in France as well. I think we lost, well, I haven't looked recently, but when I looked last week, it was like 20,000 acres or something like this. Some really crazy amount of land.
0: Now, well, maybe we'll get into some of that stuff today, and I know you want to talk about festivals, generally speaking, which I think is a great subject. You're given a responsibility at one in particular, the Festival of Commoning, is that right?
1: That's right. That's one of the festivals I'm feeling very humbled to be taking part in. So I'd love to share about that.
0: Yeah, and I like how you're bringing together a few different aspects of being a human, political education, care, and partying, as might be, I guess, all coming together at these festivals that we're going to talk about today. Yeah, I love it. And so, are you before we get into that, are you following the World Cup? Are you into that at all?
1: Oh, I mean, not really. My family is into it, so I've been watching a few evenings TV with them, but it's not really something that interests me that much. Is that something you're into?
0: Well, I like anything that kind of brings the world together in somewhat of a positive way. I mean, it's a little bit of a competitive thing, and there's a lot of testosterone and all that being thrown around. But it's still nice to see the world come together, even if it's via sports. I think that could be advantageous in some ways. I was wondering because you have two affiliations, so to speak. You live in England and you're from France. Both of those teams are in the Final Four at present as we speak here on Tuesday, July 14. Spain is, I think, playing France today. I guess you're not really rooting for England or France in particular.
1: That's right.
0: Doesn't matter.
1: I mean, I'm really unbothered.
0: Is it because you're just not into sports so much, or you just don't like the whole context of the games?
1: That's a good question. I am into some sports. Like, I really love boxing and various forms of dancing. I think I quite like to watch tennis because that's something that we used to do as children with my grandparents. So there are a few things like this. I guess with football, what I find quite challenging is there is a beauty to it. And what I find quite challenging is the whole kind of like consumerist side of things. It feels very much like a show, especially being hosted in the United States and Canada. And I think one of the match took place in Mexico, but it's very North American. So there is a kind of like a big, market consumption vibe to it, which is just really not appealing. And then I think there is something around, I'm more, despite being an anthropologist, the time that we live, it would be more interesting to cultivate being part of a common society, or like, the earth, rather than in the individual national identities. I don't know how much that is actually serving us, with where we're at, with like wars and conflicts, and there's just so much opposition I guess the beauty side of it is like people do get a sense of cultural pride and cohesion with their other French, English, or whatever nationality people. And it is a very, shared practice. Like so many people across the globe play football across class and gender and age and so I like the unification side of that, and that many people are watching the World Cup all around the world. But it doesn't kind of the negatives outweighs the positives for me, so that's why I'm not so invested.
0: I get it, and I knew I'd get an excellent response from you asking that question. I know that wasn't on our itinerary, so I appreciate you just taking that cold and running with it. Excellent response. Thank you. Thank you very much, Louise. I'm with you on a lot of what you said. I really am. It for me, our world is so messed up, and it any little, I guess, effort or representation of people coming together is a positive at this point for me. But I get what you're saying about the nationalism, and I totally get. I look at myself as an earthling first and foremost. I think that would be more beneficial of a mentality for people if they also looked at being earthlings first and connected as such. But unfortunately, we're not there. I mean, my conversations, I have them every week. I always go to this sort of division that is created by nationalism and the selfishness that's created by and fomented with consumerism, capitalism, and how religion also messes it all up. You start thinking about this otherworldly existence and kissing away your responsibilities to some higher power. So, yeah, I'll stop there. I just like to contextualize for the listeners in case they forgot where I'm coming from. Louise, I'm going to give it back to you now because it's about your voice, really. Let's hear about the festivals, wherever you want to start, and how these maybe can help with what I worry about, what irritates me about our existence.
1: Great. Awesome. So yeah, festivals are, I guess there can be so many things to so many different people, because you've got obviously maybe the most common type is music festivals, and then you've got art festivals like street art or theater. There's so many disciplines that are circus, there's so many disciplines that can be represented. The festivals that I really like to go to tend to be really small scale, and they tend to be quite revolutionary in how people relate to each other. So the focus isn't so much on the show side of things, but it's more on the kind of the quality of the interactions and the values that are being lived with during that time that is kind of like a bubble outside of reality. I had a chance to be introduced to festivals really, really early on through my family, my dad especially being a kid. And then I'm not going to do the whole story, but I had the chance to be invited to co-create a festivals when I lived in Berlin. That was 12 years ago or something, which was a festival around dub music, and I was tasked with coordinating a team of 150 volunteers. The first year we were about 1,500 people participating, so it was quite ambitious, and the whole kind of ethos of the festival was around, yeah, the sound system culture, which is very respectful, very caring, and we had various workshops and so on. And a couple of months ago, maybe even a couple of weeks ago, I was invited to go for an interview with these people who are organizing the Festival of Commoning, where I live in Stroud. And I think it's quite funny how sometimes things kind of come full circle, and you may have cultivated skills or interests earlier in your life, and things come back with an opportunity. A life comes back at you with an opportunity later on. So it's very much what's happening to me. So maybe I should start by clarifying what commoning is, because I think it's a new concept for most people. So maybe I'll just ask you, what do you think commoning is? And then I can fill in.
0: Commoning. Yeah, that's, I'm trying to wrap my head around that idea or that word and what ideas might be connected to it. I guess, I mean, for me, our languages are a bit different. You know, English out of England and, you know, American English. But my take would be what we have in common as a people, boiling things down to those basic fundamental principles or factors that govern our lives, something like that.
1: Yeah, you're going in the right direction for sure. So it's about land, resources, and community infrastructure to be shared, protected, and managed together. So it's very much like a dynamic social practice where the ethos behind the commoning movement is own it together, make it affordable, and keep it forever. So it's about, housing or energy or leisure facilities, maybe even education, obviously access to land and food. And I guess commoning is very much as a way to kind of resist citizens being reducted to consumers, and also the story of competition that we're all competing against each other. And it's also in contrast to the extractive logic of privatization and the neglect of public goods. So, for example, in England, we suffer greatly from the privatization of the water, and we now have a horrific, if not deplorable, situation with our rivers and the way that, the treatment of like water residues and pollution and everything is just completely dumped into our rivers. And so, for example, so what would it look like to take care of our rivers collectively and then manage it? So it's not as much the process of gathering enough funds and obviously training each other and gathering interest to make it under ownership, collective ownership, but it's also about decision-making processes and governance structure and communication tools to then figure out how do we manage these assets so that they remain available for future generations. And we're very lucky where I live in Stroud, to in southwest England, to have the Festival of Commoning happening for the third year. And this year I was invited to basically become the events coordinator. So there is already an incredible team of 9 women who is convening and creating the program and just like the backbones of it. And I've been invited as a later add-on to, basically make it happen and tie the final details together and be very supportive on the ground. It will happen at the beginning of October. And I guess at the core of it is it's very much kind of like, how do we replace despair with agency? And how do we shift the focus from what we lack to what we can build together?
0: I love it. I love it. And you say this is the third annual.
1: Yeah, that's going to be the third edition. But it's going to be the last 2 times. The first time we had about 40 people. It was mostly one night and like some talks and workshops during the days. It happens over the weekend. Last year was a little bit more ambitious with more speakers and more attendance. And I think this year they're aiming for maybe a couple of 100 people coming. And there are going to be sessions on so many topics from like a workers' cooperative creating living systems. There is going to be a grassroots community group tackling systemic poverty through housing. People talking about community energy as well. Then how do we regenerate town centres? Obviously, there's quite a big thing on access to land and connecting landowners to growers and farmers. Because where I live back home, there is it's semi-rural, so we're very lucky to have quite a few farms and farmlands. And so it's also about amplifying what are the good initiatives happening in Stroud. And in terms of inspiration from afar, hopefully we're going to have speakers from a Venezuelan collective called Seso Sesola, who is delivering affordable goods and services to more than 100,000 families across Venezuela. So it's really interesting to have this perception of scale as well, and how, you know, what can happen at the scale of a neighborhood, what can happen at the scale of a town, and then being inspired by other organizations who are doing it with like 100,000 families, which is just, you know, it's quite mind-blowing from where we stand at Stroud and what we're currently trying to create.
0: In Venezuela, nonetheless, I
1: Yeah, that's
0: mean,
1: right.
0: that's right now a sort of a precarious situation given, you know, the United States pulling Maduro out and having our Secretary of State basically r running the show there. How have you talked with the folks from the Venezuelan collective? What was the name of it again? I'm sorry.
1: They are called Sesola.
0: Sesola.
1: That's right.
0: Have you talked with them at all yet directly about the state of affairs, given the United States' involvement in the government?
1: I'm not in direct contact with them. It's someone from the program team who is. But we heard back from them a couple of weeks ago after the earthquakes and the destruction that happened around then. So, but yeah, we haven't received anything since then.
0: Yeah, that's another big thing. The earthquakes were devastating. I'm not even sure we're getting all the information about what occurred with the earthquakes there, but it nonetheless, this sounds like a fascinating forum. And I'm trying to picture Stroud in October. What is this an outside event? Is it outside, and I suppose part of it is inside with the speakers. Are there going to be stages set? We're in a public park. How is it going to play out physically?
1: That's a good question. Yeah, it's going to take place across various venues. In terms of talks, we're going to have two main venues. One is our church, our local church, St. Lawrence, who well, which hosts various events, non-religious events. So they are a super amazing venue in town. And then the other place is Lansdowne Hall, which is also very central, and it's like one of our events venue with a big stage and then a gallery downstairs, and it's got quite a big capacity. And then we have different partners. So there is a place called the Trinity Rooms, which is a community hub, and they are going to have on the Friday, they're going to have a dinner. So people cook the food and eat it together. And then on the Saturday, we have another partnership with a place called the Long Table, which, as you can maybe guess by the name, is the idea of bringing people together around a long table. And so they're, again, another really, really cool venue in terms of bringing people from different social backgrounds and class and making it affordable for people to have a dinner going out. And following that, we're going to have an event at the Stroud Brewery by Black Ark Media to celebrate the beginning of Black History Month. So yeah, various cooperation, but it's all happening in our little town, and then within a maybe 10, well, l less than 10 miles perimeter.
0: Great. And so Black History Month is in October in England.
1: I guess so, yeah.
0: Oh, wow. Yeah, that's it's different here. It's in January.
1: Oh.
0: Martin Luther King Day and all that, you know, wonderful stuff. I think about this sort of festival, and I think about it in the context of where I am here in the United States right now. And it is not a good climate, sociologically speaking, psychologically speaking, because of the reign of terror in Washington, D.C., of the MAGA movement for such a festival. You know, we're anti now out of that part of our country, at least, Washington, D.C. Anything that would be talking about collectivism, that would be talking about diversity, that would be talking about anti-consumerism, you know. In England, though, do you find that there is an energy more so at this moment in time for this sort of movement, or are you going up against the grain as we would be if we were doing the same thing here?
1: I think it's a lot more extreme in the States at the moment. I agree with you. I think because we don't have such a dictatorial, kingly wanted, kingly hungry leader, it doesn't create the same room for oppression, basically, in the way that, we already have a king and it's, well, we. England already has a king and has had for many years, so it's, I think it's a lot more integrated in the society. And the prime minister is just kind of doing its thing, but also kind of not really doing anything because I don't know, I just feel like the political ambition isn't really there. What we really are fighting in England is the polarization between reform voters, which are extreme right, and then other segments of the society, for example, the green voters, which tend to be closer to, social and ecological values, and on topics like immigration, for example, or various things like that. And I guess I can see how if we were doing a festival like this in the United States right now, it would be very much as an act of resistance and rebellion. And doing it in England is there's kind of less at stake, but it's also about sharing inspiration with each other and then bringing people together as a way to keep walking forward and keep thinking and creating forward. Whereas I feel so there is less kind of like firefighting that we have to do in England politically, whereas in the States it's very much like survival. Is the way I see it. I think we are a bit more leisurely with how we can organize and, have time to like discuss and dream and all of this. And what's happening in the United States feels a lot more critical in terms of building alternatives and trying to, not surrender to fascism in a way. So I think in France it's maybe closer to the States in a different way, but we can talk about that in a moment, but that was
0: Look,
1: just the comparison between England and the United States.
0: no, I appreciate it, and I think you're on the mark. We are trying to just survive right now. Those of us who don't support what's going on with MAGA, and unfortunately, there are millions of people who do, is my assessment. That's the thing that's so disheartening when you have fellow country men and women who support fascism. That is very depressing, actually. You wonder why. What's wrong? How could you be okay with this sort of behavior? And by the way, I want to qualify something that I said about Black History Month here. For me, it starts with Dr. King Day in January, but Black History Month is February into March.
1: I see.
0: MLK Day is at the end of January, and I always look at that as the beginning. There's some great celebrations in my community of Dr. King, and I go to those and then get prepped to really celebrate the African American contributions to this great country. All the things we're talking about, this stuff has been going on with humanity all across the planet forever, since the beginning. Just last night, I watched a documentary about Sitting Bull and the Lakota Plains Indian Native peoples, Indians, wrong m misnomer, but often used, as you know, as another sort of, I guess, tragedy. We don't even know how to speak about certain peoples, and we're inaccurate about what their contributions and what their experience has been. And watching what happened to the Lakota at the hands of Europeans on this continent last night was, again, depressing. But it made me realize, everything, the oppression, the consumerism, the greed, it in our species has existed forever, it seems, and the struggle continues. And the kind of work you're doing and the things that we're discussing are important to continue focusing on, because if we're going to ever evolve as a species past this seemingly never-ending negative sort of impulse that we have toward greed and power mongering, you know, is the only way we can do it is if we counterbalance it. But my problem, here's what I'm trying to get at with you, is finding a place of hope and not bitterness, a place of you know, inspiration rather than despondency. You're younger. I think that helps. Youthfulness helps. But I also think you have something in your DNA that is pretty strong. How do you deal? I know you're a sensitive person. I know you're an intelligent person who sees what's going on now and what has been going on forever with our species. How do you not get bitter and despondent?
1: It's interesting. I feel like we sometimes the two of us come back to this question, but like in different forms. There is a familiarity to that existential almost crisis or, you know, challenge. I think there is something about, and it is something I've mentioned before, but it's like what you give your attention to grows. And so, you know, whether it's like media and what you consume in terms of information, but also like who do you surround yourself with, and who is in your close circle of friends, chosen family, colleagues, you know, even like the influencers and the kind of people that you hear from and you revere. So who is that, and what is the message? What are the messages that they are carrying, and what's the stories that they adhere to? Because that's we are kind of like not really a summary, but we are a congregation of the various perspectives that we are also influenced of, and of the kind of like network, social network that we are part of. So I feel so blessed with like the incredible friends that I have and the inspiring people I've had the chance to meet on the road, and, you know, the ability to follow them online and to touch base every now and then. And I think for me, there is something about who I choose to be friend with or who I choose to be in connection with, and how that keeps me activated as a human. And also when I do have a challenge and something to face, then I can reach out to some of them and I can get some really good, sometimes quite harsh, but also really supportive conversations and check-ins. So that's kind of what I would say to that.
0: I appreciate it. You know, I hope I'm not too much of a downer, a bummer. You might be thinking, I don't want to associate myself with that guy anymore, because every time I talk to him, he's so depressed. But it's the state of affairs here in this country right now. It is tough.
1: That's it. Yeah. And
0: it's nice to hear your perspective, Louise Romaine, here on Troubadours and Rock on Tours, regular contributor, sound artist, documentarist, activist researcher, and our resident anthropologist. We were just talking about the Festival of Commoning, which is happening in October, Stroud, England, southwestern part of England. And is it autumn then at that point in England?
1: Oh, yeah.
0: Is it beautiful?
1: Oh, yeah. Absolutely gorgeous. Big time.
0: And yeah. The leaves on the trees are all different colors, things of that nature?
1: Yeah, there would be. I mean, not as much as, you know, Northeast Canada, where I had the chance to live for a bit, where it's just a show. But we do have some of that going on. Yeah.
0: Excellent. Well, I wish you the best with that festival. And I guess you're in France now, and you've been to a festival there. Is that correct?
1: Yeah, that's right. Yes. So that was my That was my second festival of the summer. The other one I went to in May is a small regional Burning Man festival, which I'm sure many, well, I imagine many listeners might be familiar with Burning Man
0: For sure.
1: in Nevada City, but they may not know that there are regional events happening all around the globe, including in England. And that is a community that is very dear to me because of its principles and its ethos. And if you're not aware with the 11 principles, I highly recommend having a look. And this festival I just went to is not a burn, but it's got a lot of things in common with it. It was founded by a group of friends about 6 years ago. So it's very, very tiny. It's very kind of like almost like a big family, like a tribe gathering. And we are about, it's capped at 250 people. And it's completely self-organized. So obviously you have a core team that makes sure that we have electricity and stages and lights and that the food is being taken care of and so on. But it's basically, you've got different shifts that you can take throughout the festival, either, cooking shifts or doing the dishes, but you also have a shift that they called the fairies. And the fairies is two people, a pair of people who, for an hour at a time, go around the site and make sure that people are, for example, hydrated enough or that they have everything that they need. So there is a level of like real deep care that is integrated within the festival structure. It's not so much come and seek help when you're in need. It's like the support comes to you before you even clock it. And then once you have these beautiful humans sharing maybe a piece of cake or fruits or even, time for a conversation, then you feel like, oh, wow, yeah, that is actually what I needed in that moment. So that's one of the aspects of the festival I really like. The aspect that's touching me the most, because I went for the first year in 2021. I had a gap, and then I've been going the last 3 years. And it's very political. Like the people who go there are very engaged, either in terms of LGBTQ and trans rights, or with anti-racism and fascism education, being more like hardcore activists, like on the ground and doing direct action, or maybe more intellectual activism, you could call it, doing more awareness raising and publishing and that kind of thing. And for me, when I go to this festival, because there is a practice that's called agora, is a Greek word, which I imagine means something like a citizen assembly, like debating together. And so one of the key activity of the festival is this session that happens on the Saturday for 2 to 3 hours, where we are all invited to write on pieces of paper topics or questions or words that we would like to discuss. And if picked, we can talk about the topic for, let's say, up to 10 minutes. And then there is a proposal to then pass on the mic to people around the circle and see what resonates with people. And when I go there and tune into the topics that are being shared, it's such a reminder of what's alive in France. And I'm aware that this is like a very hand-picked selection of French, mostly young people who are very aware of what's happening politically and socially and ecologically as well. So it's not really representative of like what's alive for the French people as an entity, but it is for people who are almost like visionaries or who are quite porous to all these issues of marginalization and exclusion and societal division. And and it is quite crazy. Like I learned that there's a new legislation that passed in France whereby, and I may not be recalling that quite correctly because it was just so shocking, that police officers can now kill when they are being harassed or as an act of self-defense. It's called the
0: Jeez.
1: permit to kill, which sounds alarmingly close to the kind of policies that you would have in your country. And there is something just absolutely mad about the way that this is infringing on existing racist, including institutional racism. So the type that is kind of like more established within structures and the media and all of it, all of society. So it's kind of like a really dangerous slope that I'm sensing every time I come to France and through these sessions. So that, in contrast with like the absolute beauty of the diversity of people that we have within these 200 odd, human representation, and the way that people are really vulnerable and authentic and sharing really, really deep stuff, and the beauty of our little bubble and the preciousness of that. And I think for me, coming back from that festival, I've been really wondering, like, how do we protect that? How do we protect our communities of dreamers and doers, where we have a radical diversity, and in terms of race and gender and age, not as much, but that's something that they are working on, like whatever the criteria is, because I feel that the hostility from the outside world, quote unquote outside world, let's call it like mainstream society, or is just going to be more and more brutal. And I'm really curious about like what specifically. One of the things I was thinking about is like how do we physically protect ourselves? Like, what do we need to learn if there is a police raid, if there is a group of racist guys who just storm into the festival? Like, how do we really equip ourselves, not just do the talking, because sometimes in these spaces there can be a lot of talking and not that much action.
0: Right.
1: How do we feel towards weaponry and like all of these kind of things? So that's what's alive with me at the end of that.
0: I think that's astute. You're looking at it realistically. You do want to protect that community of dreamers and doers. It's a wonderful community, but it is the minority, it seems, as of late, maybe as it has been always. And again, our species, the aggressors are the ones that seem to take over. It makes sense. They're aggressive, right? But how do we counter that aggression, which is always seems to be in the service of negative impulse and desires? How do we fight against that without becoming brutal ourselves? We could sit back like a Gandhi or like a Dr. King and let the abusers show how horrible they are with their abuse. But I don't know if that method always works. In this country now, people question former First Lady, the great Michelle Obama, when she says, when they go low, we go high. People are saying, well, maybe we can't go high when they go low. We go high and they kick our butts. I like how you're being at least pragmatic to see that there's a real threat. For sure, coming from the aggressors. That policy you mentioned, that new federal policy or law, I guess, what was it called, where you can police officers could kill if they feel they're being threatened? What was it called? Did you share the name?
1: It's called le permis de tuer. It's called the permit to kill.
0: Permit to kill. Yeah, here in this country now, I mean, in the last week, as we speak, two people have been shot in their cars by ICE agents, killed. One was with his partner, I don't know if it was his wife, and children. They
1: What?
0: witnessed it. This just happened yesterday, I think, or the day before in Maine. And this is becoming more normal. The policy of immigration reform, as they call it, I guess, which it is not, is being ramped up since the end of June, and they're arresting and brutalizing more and more people. That is becoming the norm here, and it sounds like now in France they're going to be given the okay to do similar things, and I'm sure those horrible things will be done to people that have a darker complexion. Or
1: Oh
0: culturally
1: yes.
0: are different, right? More so than anybody else.
1: Absolutely. Oh yeah, it's all very tied with white supremacy and yeah, for sure. I guess yeah, it's interesting this topic about peace and violence, and I highly respect peace activism and you know all of the leaders, gone and current and forthcoming, and there is a question for me around like how do we outsmart the violence, and I think it's partly training ourselves with, you know, self-defense, and that includes physical self-defense, but that also includes in terms of de-escalation and non-violent communication, and trying to be really aware of your emotions and how that can kind of rile up a situation. But also, I guess I had a conversation quite some years ago with a Ecuadorian activist who was absolutely amazing, and he lived in Guayaquil on the coastline of Ecuador, and he told me about how they were these developers trying to come and build some structures on their land without their consent, and they tried, you know, to have some conversations and say that they didn't agree with that, and that obviously that didn't come through, and then they've just basically decided to like burn the whole place down, you know, and they were like, well, we tried to have a conversation. You didn't listen. Now we are taking it to acts of physical destruction because we don't want this. And this is how we are resisting, and this is how we are protecting. And I think something kind of switched for me in how it made me aware about the kind of how the system and its guardians, so to say, whether it's the army or the military system or the police or the judicial and legal system to some regard as well, and the corporate, like they are all equipped with violence and with, you know, how do you call it, like oppression, but in a kind of like mental manipulative way. They have an arsenal of weapons, and I feel as activists or socialists or whatever kind of pockets, you citizens, let's just call it that. Like we're not equipped at all to face that arsenal and protect ourselves and protect our people. So that is something that I'm really curious about. And yeah, I mean, it's gonna be a long journey, and I don't even know if that's a direction I'm gonna go into, but that's something I became more aware of at this festival last weekend.
0: Well, what is the name of the festival? I don't think you mentioned it, did you?
1: I didn't. It's called Le Pré de Pascal. It means the Pré is like a field, because it takes place in a field. And Pascal is the owner of that field, who is an amazing, I don't even know, maybe 70-something-year-old man, super vibrant and fun. And it's called like that because we have a new policy in France, which is kind of forbidding parties, which sounds a bit crazy, but it's kind of like private parties from a certain size. They have to be registered. And if they have any kind of like political inclination to them, then it's very likely shut down. I don't know the exact details, but that's kind of the gist of it. And so the only exceptions is birthdays and maybe weddings or something like that. And so well, this festival was called like that because of trying to avoid the legislation and making it Pascal's birthday. So that's the story.
0: I love it. That's great. He sounds like the farmer, like Max Yasgar from Woodstock fame. Yasgar's farm, where Woodstock occurred back in the 1960s here in the United States of America.
1: Oh,
0: Sounds like
1: yeah.
0: a similar sort of situation. These festivals, I think, are a way to bring people together, but oftentimes, you know, they become these places where people go just to get drunk and to be indulgent, but not to look at any of the collectivism that is more sort of social-minded and humanistic, as you're describing, exists at the festivals you've been helping to organize and you've been sort of patronizing too. And that's important. You know, here a lot of the festivals that I go to, the small ones in small communities, they're just like you described. It's about people just getting together and enjoying one another's company. Sometimes, you know, focusing on particular issues, what have you. But then you have these mass, you know, commercial festivals that are going on constantly, where people are just getting drunk, stoned, dancing. And that's nice to a certain extent, but it just seems to be a little bit too much about self-indulgence, you know?
1: Yeah, totally. I guess I like it when it's balanced between the political education and the care and the consciousness and some partying, because I do believe in music and dancing as release from all the shit.
0: I agree.
1: You know, so but and you know, I have my own stance on substances and especially the use of psychedelics and stuff like this. I think it has some really revelatory and inspiring aspects if taken consciously. Alcohol is definitely a poison. So, you know, and there is a huge consumption market behind it, but it's been so integrated in our society that it's very hard to disentangle. But I think it's a shame when it leans towards just the intoxicating and consuming and the kind of frivolity of some festivals, and it misses an opportunity to come together as people and to have these, you know, incredible diversity and have chances to connect much deeper. So, yeah.
0: Yeah. Well said. I love your intelligence, and I'm enamored by your grasp of language. It must be an interesting contrast for people to listen to me. I sound like a brute compared to how you speak, and I love it. It's beautiful. So thank you. Thank you for sharing that about yourself. Just being you, obviously. Louise Romaine here on the program. We have a few more minutes, Louise, to talk this go round. And I'm wondering if there's any certain thing you wanted to address or share that we haven't had a chance yet to put out there.
1: Yes, there is. I actually came prepared with a little thing. So it's about climate preparedness, because, well, at least in France and in

0: share stories at the Conference of Ecology and Systems Change. And they have a publication that came out recently, which is a short book. It's called Compassion in Crisis. And they went on a tour that ended in June across, I think they had 18 events across the various states, which is about, it's a grassroots guide that explore disaster preparedness and strategies to practically navigate challenges that we face politically, economically, ecologically, and socially. And it's very much like a little Bible around mutual aid networks. So it goes into very, very specific projects and initiatives, and each chapter kind of highlights a different organization or a different group. And I just find it really great as a short book that people can read to take inspiration from, and also to start having this conversation in terms of like, how do we adapt to these extreme phenomenons and then try to mitigate some of the negative effects from it. So that's the final contribution I wanted to share today with you and your listeners.
1: Oh, thank you, Louise. That's wonderful. I'm going to check it out for sure. And I wish you the best with the rest of your summer and preparing for the Festival of Commoning in Stroud coming up in October. Hopefully we presume we'll be talking to you before or maybe just after the festival for our fall season of Troubadours and Rock on Tours. You and I will work that out. It's a delight. It's a delight talking with you. I hope you have some fun as well. What's going on with the rest of your day today? It's later for you right now. We're talking, it's around lunchtime for me. It must be around supper time for you.
0: Getting there. Yeah. I am in Paris visiting my grandmother, and she is going to be 90 next week. So we are going out for dinner with her and my mum as a pre-birthday moment.
1: That's beautiful. Please send our regards to your grandmother. Happy 92nd birthday.
0: Yes, I will.
1: That's beautiful. That's beautiful. Thank you so much, Louise, for taking time out to talk with us here on Troubadours and Rock on Tours.
0: My pleasure. Yeah, take good care.
1: You too. Ciao.
0: Bye.
1: Sitting Bull. Red, orange sun and smoke-covered mountaintops, down the streams, into rivers float, into valley city streets, causes a perplexed slow-motion affect, probably due to the consciousness working to process this ominous mess we are in at present. It's hot, and the smell of wood is in the air, traveling thousands of miles to arrive here. And I step into it, leaving my place of employ, walk to my automobile, gas-guzzling machine that will take me most of the places and spaces I want to go, need to go, to and fro. And thus I am in the matrix, part of the problem, a host and patron, since I first came into this Western Hemisphere, on this continent, birthed between these North American shores, taught to consume, learned not to learn, but instead to presume. If not for me now, then for him up there in the air later. Now, I just need to figure out how I can stay in the good graces of my fellow man, those in charge, in the know, the gatekeepers. Don't you know that the World Cup runneth over, friend? So you cough and strain a bit until the end. At least you can say you ran with the winners. The trees and rocks and rain and communities of regular people can't give you no shame or release you from your pain. Like the junk you were raised on directly into those innocent veins. It might not be too late. It might not be over yet. Perhaps we can change our bet, reconvene and circumvent. Maybe more like Sitting Bull until the end.

0: And there you have it, episode 683 of Troubadours and Raconteurs, with yours truly, E.W. Conundrum Demure. I would like to thank Louise Romaine for helping to make this episode possible. I would also like to thank you for listening. If you'd like to get in touch with us, if you have comments or suggestions about the show, if you have an idea for a guest, please share it. 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Until next time, let's give it a go and do our best with this time. Take care of yourself the best you can. And don't forget, you gotta fight the man. Ciao. Bonus poem from Walt Whitman's masterpiece, Leaves of Grass. This is Song of the Answerer, an excerpt. Now list to my morning's romanza, I tell the signs of the answerer. To the cities and farms I sing as they spread in the sunshine before me. A young man comes to me bearing a message from his brother. How shall the young man know the weather and when of his brother? Tell him to send me the signs. And I stand before the young man face to face and take his right hand in my left hand and his left hand in my right hand. And I answer for his brother and for men. And I answer for him that answers for all and send these signs. Him all wait for, him all yield up to. His word is decisive and final. Him they accept, in him lave, in him perceive themselves as amid light. Him they immerse, and he immerses them. Beautiful women, the haughtiest nations, laws, the landscape, people, animals, the profound earth and its attributes, and the unquiet ocean. So tell I my morning's romanza, all enjoyments and proprieties and money and whatever money will buy, the best farms, others toiling and planting, and he unavoidably reaps.
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2: 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I'm Julie Rovner, Chief Washington Correspondent for KFF Health News, and as always, I'm joined by some of the best and smartest health reporters covering Washington. We're taping this week on Thursday, July 30th at 10 a.m. As always, news happened fast and things might have changed by the time you hear this, so here we go. 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
2: And Shefali Luthra of The 19th.
5: Hello.
2: No interview this week, but more than enough news, so we'll get right to it. I want to start with a story that I feel like is getting a little bit buried because it broke last Friday. The New York Times reported on a federal court filing in which the Trump administration admitted that it canceled $7.5 billion in clean energy grants solely because they were located in states represented by Democrats that voted for Kamala Harris in 2024. In other words, the actions were purely political. Now, this is before the administration finalizes proposed rules that would give political appointees still more power over how grant funding is distributed. I heard one pundit say on cable news that in any other administration, this sort of information would lead to an immediate impeachment inquiry. But these days, it's just another day that ends in Y. Is the lack of public outcry about this because everyone already assumes that everything this administration does is political? Or is this considered just too inside baseball for most voters?
3: Well, I was going to say, I think this has long been people's suspicions about why certain grants are cut in the way that they are, or some of these Medicare, Medicaid investigations are the way that they are. And so I think maybe the lack of outcry was just people shrugging their shoulders and saying, I mean, yeah, we
4: we guess that, you know, I don't know.
5: I mean, it's really chaotic too and hard to keep track of all of these different things for people whose job it is to do so. So I feel like the fact that this is protracted for so long, we're like, which doge cuts were those? Like, and I think it is important, certainly, and I'm glad there's been coverage of it just for the record and just kind of for history purposes and just understanding the limits of that kind of change to government at that speed. But yeah, I think it is just hard to break through in this new cycle. And it was very chaotic and confusing for everyone.
6: One thing I have been thinking about, though, is when you think about these states where grants were canceled, there are a lot of people who live there who did, in fact, vote for Donald Trump. And depending on the size of the state, you probably have members of Congress who are actually in Republican districts. And that, I think, is really interesting. And I just wonder if eventually there is some sort of conversation. Those are probably, in some cases, members who might be a little bit more on the defensive in other ways, given sort of the political environment we are in. And is this an issue that Democrats can talk about and highlight and sort of bring to voters and say, you know, your representative is not here defending your interests because of these broader sort of punitive measures being taken by the White House? I think that's an interesting thing that we don't know the answer to yet.
2: I know I keep saying this, but I can't believe that Republicans on the Appropriations Committee aren't being louder about this. This is the one power that they have. It's why you get on the Appropriations Committees. You get to steer money to your state or your district. That is the great perquisite of being in Congress. And the administration is basically taking it away and they're just letting them. I mean, Susan Collins told Politico, quote, "I obviously think that's wrong." But she hasn't seemed willing to do anything about this. I mean, she's the chairman of the Senate Appropriations Committee.
5: I think we're like testing the checks and balances system to its fullest extent. This administration, they can only pick so many fights, you know.
3: Yeah, Susan Collins, especially this whole administration, has had to choose about when to say something and when to push behind closed doors, push publicly. I mean, there's been lots of stuff that she hasn't liked.
2: Yeah, for sure. Well, this is not the only case where the government has admitted to canceling grants for political reasons. In a case brought by researchers from the University of California, the administration confirmed it canceled some grants because they contained keywords like diversity, gender, and vaccine hesitancy to cut off funding. The plaintiffs in that case argue that it's a First Amendment violation. Again, we've known for some time that this has been happening. Are the courts just too slow to be able to deal with it? Rachel, that's kind of what you were intimating. This has been dragging out sort of bit by bit by bit.
5: Mm-hmm. Yeah, I think it's hard. And I just like with this, these grants dragging out too, it has impact for the people who are supposed to be receiving this funding and like how their cycles work and hiring and just all that grant process. But I think it's hard to make that connection like back to individual voter. But I think that's just a tough hill to climb in terms of public communications. So I think, yeah, we're seeing these similar themes play out.
6: And one thing that I think is really relevant that I keep coming back to is we did see a test run of this with the USAID cuts at the beginning of the administration. Those happened very quickly. The courts took a very, very long time. And by the time there was any kind of real momentum in any direction, it was too late. People did not have money. Firms had downsized. People had left their jobs, left the industry altogether. And at the time, that seemed to me like a really striking test. If this is able to happen here, and it shows that things just continue, why not happen in other areas as well, where you have these grants being put out there that have maybe ideological tension with where the administration wants to be going?
2: So I wanted to talk about some specific impacts on health policy, notably ARC, the Agency for Healthcare Quality and Research, which, like USAID, the administration has all but eliminated, despite the fact that it was appropriated nearly $350 million for this year in a bill signed by President Trump. ARC, which is down to a fraction of its original staff and hasn't funded any grants in more than a year, is actually a completely bipartisan creation from the 1990s. It was established to study healthcare quality and access issues, many of which go neatly hand in hand with the Make America Healthy Again agenda. Earlier this month, the administration stopped funding more than 100 grants, and an HHS spokeswoman told my KFF Health News colleague, Arthur Allen, only that the agency plans to establish a new, quote, framework, which I thought was the job of Congress. Again, too small to attract much notice?
6: Probably. I mean, voters don't know what ARC is. Like, we know about it because of our job, but this is not something people wake up and think about or talk to their neighbors about. It just feels very divorced from a lot of people's realities, even though, to your point, the consequences are far-reaching, they are long-term, and also the significance in terms of, as Rachel pointed out, separation of power, checks and balances are also very striking.
2: I mean, ARC studies things like patient safety. I'm old enough to remember when the, you know, the big Institute of Medicine report came out that said how many people were injured by medical errors was a huge, huge issue. I mean, for years. And that's basically what ARC does. And that's what this administration says that they care about. They care about gold standard science. They care about fraud. They care about making the health system safer. And yet, you know, ARC is just, they said, well, we don't know what it is, so we're going to make it go away, basically.
3: Obviously, the HHS has not been as clear as on this as you might hope and expect for the most transparent administration in history. But it is clear that, like, Kennedy is looking for pots of money to do the things that he wants to do. And it seems like this is one of the pots they've landed on as something that can be shifted around.
2: Yeah, so it does. Well, one cut that is likely to be noticed is the administration's decision to end the temporary subsidy for Medicare Part D that prevented the addition of an out-of-pocket cap on how much enrollees have to spend each year on prescription drugs from spiking those monthly premiums. This will almost certainly raise premiums for many, if not most, of the 25 million seniors who have standalone Part D drug plans. And they will see those increases right before Election Day because Medicare open enrollment starts October 15th. And by the way, seniors vote in disproportionate numbers in midterm elections. If I was a political advisor for this administration, I don't think I would have advised doing this. Am I missing something here?
5: I think you are seeing there's an interesting shift happening in terms of the power of the fiscal conservative wing of the administration. And I think we'll continue to see that play out. I will say it's unclear like how much premiums would have increased anyway without this subsidy program ending, given that the premium increases are capped by statute in the Inflation Reduction Act through 2029. So, I mean, there is a chance that they might have gone up 6% anyway. We're maxing out that increase. But the messaging certainly was not stellar for them. And I think we saw some cleanup efforts on that for them trying to say that, you know, most seniors will see, you know, no increase or
2: Dr. Ross said they'll still have an option for a cheaper plan. Of course, that cheaper plan might not cover all their drugs, but
5: yes. So I think that's just like this is one, I think, data point in this larger theme I'm thinking about. And how do we see as we kind of move past the midterm elections and affordability may not be top of mind if there's no electoral accountability for it? How does that change kind of what we're seeing out of these agencies?
2: I'm just old enough to remember when, you know, you don't raise costs for Medicare beneficiaries right before a midterm election, which is what this will do. Well, it isn't all cuts. The administration this week finally released the $600 million that Congress had appropriated for the global vaccine initiative, Gavi. That was money for last year and this year. The funding had been blocked by HHS Secretary Robert F. Kennedy Jr., even though it goes through the State Department, not the Department of Health and Human Services. Kennedy had been concerned that Gavi was paying for vaccines containing the preservative thimerosal, which has been accused and cleared of causing autism. Do we know it finally sprung this money loose?
5: I think there was a deadline of September 30th, and the funding would have expired. And we did see kind of an exchange with Secretary of State Marco Rubio and Susan Collins, where he said, you know, I'm going to take ownership of this and we're going to get it done. And so I think there was a push by administration officials to get this funding pried loose. And I think there are questions about kind of whether Gavi was kind of heading this way already with some of these vaccines. I think they were starting the transition, but I think there we'll see kind of how the implementation works on it. But I think there might be an argument that maybe this transition might have happened maybe faster or
2: the transition away from using thimerosal.
5: Mm-hmm. Yes. Yeah. The states, like for there's one hexavalent vaccine where countries could already apply to transition to a different formulation without thimerosal starting in 2023. So, but maybe it option would be broader. Just there's kind of a lot up in the air as to actually how this gets operationalized in the timeline.
2: Yeah, I was thinking, though, this might have been one of the cases where Congress complaining both publicly and privately did actually have some impact. But also, I know a lot of it was Marco Rubio stepping in and saying, hey, this is a State Department thing. and finally, a year and 8 months later, the money gets distributed. All right, we're going to take a quick break. We will be right back. Well, speaking of things that may or may not be good politics, Republican Senator Rand Paul of Kentucky called former NIH and White House science official Tony Fauci before his Homeland Security Committee Wednesday to rake him over the coals again over his handling of the COVID pandemic. Fauci, who received a preemptive pardon from President Joe Biden as Biden was walking out of the Oval Office door in 2025, did not take the bait. He pleaded the fifth, lest anything he said be used for a new prosecution for lying to Congress. Meanwhile, Paul says he'll try to find Fauci in contempt of Congress, which, by the way, would take 60 votes, which feels a little unlikely. Separately, several red state attorneys general say they now want to investigate Fauci since his pardon doesn't cover state prosecution. First, prosecute him for what? And is relitigating COVID origins and lockdowns really good politics for Republicans? I'm sure it riles up the base, but it's hard to see them running on this as their health agenda.
3: So Rand Paul actually said on TV last night that he just thinks his committee needs to do the contempt of Congress vote and then they can refer it to the DOJ. So they may not need 60 votes. So that will be interesting. Meanwhile, Ron Johnson has also threatened to subpoena Fauci, and the Florida Attorney General is opening an investigation. And Alabama Senator Tommy Tuberville says if he becomes governor, he's going to try to figure out a way to prosecute Fauci in Alabama. So there's definitely a lot of focus on Dr. Fauci.
2: I repeat, though, prosecute him for what?
3: Well, you know, before the hearing, Rand Paul was saying, yeah, his preemptive pardon covers stuff in the past, but if he lies again at this hearing, then we will, you know, go after him or whatever.
2: Right. And that's why he didn't. That's why he pleaded.
3: Right. Which is why it was viewed as an, you know, an entrapment situation that he should probably steer clear of, and why he would not even answer, like, what is the color of the carpet? And so
2: and what color his tie was, or was it Senator Hawley's tie?
3: Yeah. And what day of the week it was. Yeah. Whether it's good politics for Republicans, I think we'll have to see. There's an Ohio candidate that they've tried to get for being, you know, COVID czar or whatever. And that really hasn't gone anywhere in Ohio. She's polling okay. So I think that's a good question on whether voters still care about this or not. I think, obviously, a lot of them do, but like the suburban women who are, you know, the famous swing voters, what do they think about Dr. Fauci? Will be interesting to see.
2: Yeah. I mean, I guess just from watching the questioning, it seemed that they're trying to, you know, that we know that Democrats have more enthusiasm going into this midterm than Republicans. And it looked like the Republicans were trying to, you know, reactivate the angry COVID base, if you will, to get them to come out and vote. It's hard to know how many people are angry enough to come out, you know, 6 years later. All right. Well, speaking of buzzy stories, Liz, you broke the buzzy story of the week about how Trump might be pushing RFK Jr. on childhood vaccine policy rather than what we all assumed was the other way around. So tell us about it.
3: Yeah, this is a bit of a counterintuitive news development for two reasons. One, because everybody thinks RFK Jr. is the big vaccine skeptic in the administration. And two, because the White House had, you know, it was widely reported that they were telling HHS to ixnay on the vaccines way ahead of the midterms, like just dial it down a little bit because of polling they had from the winter that showed while food and ag stuff was really popular, the other MAHA stuff, vaccine skepticism was not, and they kind of wanted to tone it down. But the president does what he wants. He does not always listen to the polling. And he has been telling Kennedy since at least May, why aren't you doing more to probe the connection in his mind between vaccines and autism? And this took Kennedy aback, actually, at a golf course lunch in May. He was surprised because he was still under the impression they were supposed to be dialing back. And President Trump told him, you have the yips, which I just think is such a funny word.
2: And it's a golf term.
3: Yes, it's a golf term. And that has continued to be actually a point of tension between the two men, with the president venting his frustration to Kennedy at a mid-June Oval Office meeting. And part of the reason we're seeing some of this increased action, even if it's not, you know, really talked about much, but appeal to the federal appeals court to speed up the decision for the key vaccine advisory panel of the CDC. And then also there was that EO in May that Trump put out on the childhood vaccine schedule and just kind of general scrambling behind the scenes to figure out like what they can deliver for the president, who is I'm told, a results guy and wants to see results and thinks, you know, it's been a year and a half and why aren't there results? So we'll see where that leads.
2: Well, meanwhile, if this puts Kennedy in hot water with the president, Rachel, you this week write about who the newest likely candidate is should RFK Jr. leave his post, either voluntarily or not so voluntarily. Tell us about your story.
5: So I have been working on this story for a very long time, but I think we've seen kind of this surprise in Washington that Dr. Oz, who's leading Medicare and Medicaid, has actually like navigated the Trump administration with great skill. And I think we are finally able to capture the scope of that, him translating that skill into personal relationships with the president, with the secretary, and getting himself a seat at the table on far more policy issues than a CMS administrator would normally get. And I think we saw, those of us who remember the first Trump administration, how ugly things got between HHS and CMS. It was like very adversarial, like really bad time in there, very toxic. But I think we've seen him take a more like cooperative approach. He wields his influence as more explaining things. He is a medical doctor. He's training, unlike the secretary. And I think there is just like a general trust and like personal friendship between the two of them that has translated into this interesting dynamic where Dr. Oz kind of serves as a go-between on some of these issues between the White House and the secretary and gets everybody kind of to the place where they need to go. And he's just a good communicator and has built a lot of trust and parlayed that into getting himself a seat at the table.
2: Yeah. And Liz, your story about Kennedy and Trump also suggested that Oz's favor is rising, shall we say.
3: Yeah. I mean, the White House staff love Oz because they know they can send him to the Hill. They can put him on TV. Like, he's going to do a great job. Rachel had this too, you know, the president calling and texting Oz and saying, you know, what about this issue? And it has nothing to do with CMS. He's, you know, being called upon to do other stuff that is not in his portfolio. So yeah, every lobbyist is just like watching their clock and seeing when Oz takes over. I don't know that it's that straightforward. I think the president and secretary have a very warm friendship, and it took a lot for Kristi Noem to get let go. And I don't think we're anywhere near that. So we'll have to see if the mood changes after the midterms, but it doesn't seem to me that anything would be imminent.
2: I would add that I know Oz, he's the one person practically in the entire administration, not just at HHS, who actually does well when he goes to the Hill, who, you know, is respectful and sort of understands how administration officials are supposed to conduct themselves when they are in front of the people who theoretically are responsible for them having their jobs.
3: Yeah, you'll find the Democrat staffers are like, oh, we actually like Oz. Which is funny, I think.
2: He's a good politician. What can I say? Do you want to add something?
5: I will say that he did play a role in selling all these Medicaid cuts that are going to be coming down the pike. And so I think he is going to be the face of this when they actually have to implement it. So yeah, we'll see how that goes.
2: We'll see how that
5: goes. What time frame they'll be doing that in. But yeah, certainly. Yeah, it's interesting.
3: They've kind of given up selling that too. You know, it's not something they're being like, oh, look at all the great stuff we did with Medicaid and the One Big Beautiful Bill. It's very much pivoted to fraud.
2: When it takes effect next year, I think there will be lots of questions to answer. Shefali, do you want to add something before we move on?
6: The only thing that really just I keep thinking about is the long history of this relationship between Dr. Oz and the president. And in particular, when during the 2016 campaign, he was the one to talk about the president's testosterone levels on TV and how they were excellent. And I just think it's really special that we've come full circle in this way.
2: Yes, it is. And we have. All right, moving on. One thing that Secretary RFK Jr. said this week that's pretty clearly not true is that the department has the Cyclospora parasite outbreak, quote, under control. A former deputy commissioner of food at the FDA under both the first Trump administration and President Biden told Politico this week that, quote, it is starting to approach a catastrophic level in terms of how mismanaged it's been on multiple fronts. Rachel, you're keeping an eye on this. What is the latest? What do we know about Cyclospora and where it's coming from? And are the recalls that are in existence enough to stop it?
5: I don't think they're stopping it by any means, especially with an incubation period of 2 weeks. I think we are continuing to see more cases reported. And I think, like you mentioned, there's, I think, fingers pointing in all directions. Our team and others have done reporting on just how the Taylor Farms has handled themselves behind the scenes. The public spat between Taylor Farms and the FDA was not something you usually see in an outbreak of this kind. It's just worth probably pointing out that the FDA did doge much of its communication staff that has experience with this sort of outbreak. We have, you know, officials shifting around, and there's some key vacancies at the FDA as well, in a lot of these leadership positions. So I think there's been complaints, certainly at like the report you mentioned about the federal response, but also about the company and their speed and their clarity in communication, whether that's truly serving the public interest or not. And I think there are, if I'm not mistaken, some ongoing investigations into other potential causes, but we are seeing a lot of these cases tied back to lettuce from a specific part of Mexico. So I think they have gotten the word out now, but just the confusion and the back and forth. And I think former FDA Commissioner Scott Gottlieb got on CNBC and said he would have expected more communication from the FDA on this issue. But it's kind of a tough one when it's a voluntary recall and there's a company and they view some restrictions, you know, on what they're supposed to be talking about publicly. But I think there has just been so much consumer confusion, and that's not in anyone's interest.
2: And as we said, this is not a simple thing to track. It's not like E. coli. You can't really find it. Liz, you and your colleagues reported, though, on, you know, Taylor Farms going straight to the White House to try and sort of go over the heads of the FDA on this.
3: Yeah. Bloomberg and The Wall Street Journal had stories with different pieces of this. And it was, you know, in our story, you could see that they were trying to distance themselves from the outbreak before they got named publicly. Which is kind of this new wild west of lobbying that we're in, where it makes a lot of sense for companies to go straight to the White House and skip over dealing with career officials. And what was interesting was that the way all that played out with the communications is Taylor was able to say, FDA apologized to us, made this like really confusing statement. And the FDA, maybe because it didn't have the comms folks with experience like Rachel was talking about at the FDA with, you know, the just layers of people who have done this before, you know, it took them till the next day to say, by the way, our epidemiology on this is really good. It's definitely still Taylor Farms. We just like had that one false positive. It was crazy to me how like twisted and turned that got.
2: It was not well handled from a public communication standpoint, shall we say. All right. Well, one thing that we know that RFK Jr. thinks highly of are peptides. Those are the amino acids that wellness influencers say can build muscle, heal injuries, and burn fat, among other things. Last week, an FDA advisory committee voted over the objections of FDA's own scientists, who say evidence on the benefits of peptides is either skimpy or non-existent, to nonetheless make it easier for compounding pharmacies to make and sell products containing several different specific peptides. Now, this is not just a scientific disagreement. Several members of this advisory panel are actual sellers of this product, right?
3: Yeah, the panel was a bunch of members who either worked for companies that sell peptides or had a clinic that offers them. And the HHS said these people went through a conflict process. It doesn't seem like it could have been as rigorous as the previous conflict processes that were in place. I haven't seen a ton of reporting on that. But, you know, predictably, they greenlighted most of the peptides that they looked at over and against the strong recommendations from FDA staff scientists who said, we don't have the evidence that these are safe. Like, this is kind of unprecedented. The argument in favor was, well, you know, we do something similar with supplements. You know, Secretary Kennedy has said, you know, people should be free to try these out. And, you know, he wants to end the war on peptides. And meanwhile, scientists with a traditional background in looking at risk and benefits are saying the risks are there. The benefits are not proven. And this almost creates a different paradigm for how we're looking at medical interventions now.
2: Yeah, and I think we've seen this across the FDA and across HHS. I mean, this is basically what they're, you know, calling gold standard science, that there's a lot of people. Go ahead, Rachel.
5: I was just going to say, and I think looking forward, this creates a split decision, right, between the FDA scientists and the AdCom. And that's going to put the FDA in a tough position as to who what they're going to choose, because former Commissioner Marty McCary loved to say he was siding with the career scientists. And now we have this forum to hear what they actually think, like presented to the public. So I think that's going to be a tough decision ahead. And that'll tell us how things are working inside.
2: And of course, we only have an acting commissioner of FDA right now. So
5: yes, with instructions to not make news.
2: Well, so. Finally this week, news on reproductive health, because there is always news on reproductive health. Shefali, we had a decision in one of the court cases challenging how the FDA regulates the abortion pill mifepristone, but it's not the case that we've all been watching, right?
6: No, this was the Virginia case. And what it reminds us is that there's actually a million different mifepristone cases because you have people looking for more restrictions on mifepristone, and you also have people looking for fewer restrictions on mifepristone. And a lot of the folks who provide the drug, the doctors and manufacturers, have argued that, in fact, there are more restrictions than are actually appropriate, that this is actually much safer and it does not need to be so hard to get, because for all of the concerns from conservatives and abortion opponents, it actually is very difficult to prescribe and make mifepristone available without going through a lot of hoops of certification. And so we see, right, in some cases, like here, an effort to try and loosen those restrictions a bit and say this could be more available, especially, I mean, people, when they have miscarriages, it is actually very hard to get mifepristone, even though it actually would be very beneficial for management. But I think what this does practically is, again, not much changes for now, because we have so much going through so many courts in different ways. Realistically, I mean, sort of access to the drug stays as what it is, available in some places, not available in others. And the big case that we're all waiting for, the Louisiana one, that could possibly bring restrictions in, that very briefly did bring restrictions on mifepristone earlier this year, we'll probably see more on that closer to the election. And that could be very interesting because, as we've talked about so many times, this is not really an issue the White House or a lot of Republicans, frankly, would like to be in the news, because they know that restrictions on abortion just remain so unpopular and continue to be for a long time.
2: And this is almost certainly heading for the Supreme Court, right? We now have a court, you know, a lower court saying that the Biden administration's restrictions were too tight. And one assumes that coming out of Louisiana, we will have a decision that says that they're not tight enough.
6: I would be stunned if the Supreme Court did not hear a mifepristone case in the coming few years. It just seems like we've been building in this direction for a very long time. You're totally right. The split circuit looming makes that more likely. And I mean, realistically, if I supported abortion rights, if I wanted to make this pill more available, as the folks arguing against the Biden restrictions are, I don't know that I would be thrilled about this being something before the Supreme Court, because this is known to be a more conservative court. A lot of members who think abortion should be far less available than it is. This is the same court that overturned Roe v. Wade. And so I think there's a real possibility that as we see more and more abortion decisions make their way to the Supreme Court, the restrictions we have become even more so. And where we are now becomes a baseline for making this even more difficult for people to obtain.
2: We'll have to see. Meanwhile, our podcast pal Alice Olstein has a co-byline story of Politico this week about how anti-abortion groups are pulling out all the stops to try to show that the increased use of mifepristone is polluting the nation's water supply. Now they have a study commissioned by the group Students for Life claiming that mifepristone is showing up in, quote, significant levels in waterways in Austin, Texas, Blacksburg, Virginia, and Carbondale, Illinois, all major college towns, not coincidentally. And while the science behind this remains questionable, the politics don't, right?
6: Right. And this is a strategy they've been working on for quite some time, putting bills in state legislatures, talking to anyone who will listen about this and saying, if we care about the environment, the left cares about the environment, why don't we care about what they say is this mifepristone pollution in the water that they say is caused by medication abortions? And they want to use this argument as a different prong on the way to stop people from having mifepristone made available, of making medication abortions harder to obtain. We haven't really seen this really yield fruit yet. However, this is part of, a longer-term strategy to lay groundwork, and studies like this, they create an intellectual groundwork as well. We saw that with the telehealth studies, the mifepristone safety and efficacy studies, and I perhaps should use studies in air quotes because a lot of mainstream researchers call these not very good science. But if you create a large enough body to point to, then ultimately you can have people in positions of power say, well, we've looked at the evidence from all sides and we see these real concerns and we're going to use them to inform policy. I don't know that that will happen anytime soon, but it's certainly a goal that they're building toward.
2: They're talking points, basically.
6: Absolutely.
2: All right. Well, that is this week's news. Now it's time for our extra credit segment. That's where we each recognize a story we read this week we think you should read too. Don't worry if you miss it. We will post the links in our show notes on your phone or other mobile device. Rachel, why don't you go first this week?
5: Mine is from KFF Health News. The headline is Trump Administration Demands Hospitals Share Emergency Room Records by Amanda Seitz, Maya Rosenfeld, and Darius Tahir. I think this is one installment and this broader arc of coverage that they have really owned. It's so diffuse. There's like states and there's providers and there's government officials involved. But I think it really illuminates kind of like where is the Trump administration looking for data. I think this is something that started during the DOGE era where you had DOGE employees trying to get data from different government agencies. But you're seeing it, as I think we've talked about previously, like there's a desire for studies and, you know, things to move faster. Like, where are we looking for data? I think this whole arc of coverage has been really valuable in illuminating where are they looking? Is this precedented? Kind of how could these data sets be used? What are the patient potential issues? Are there the privacy issues? Can this data be protected? That I think are going to be really important as we kind of look into the rest of this administration, because we're only a year and a half in. Like, we got a ways to go.
2: I would say over many, many, many years, it's always been Republicans who have been, you know, very much into the federal government shouldn't have its hands in people's personal data. And yet here we have an administration that's trying to get personal data from every single possible place.
5: Right. It's fascinating. And this just makes it so concrete. And I think it's great accountability work. And they've clearly developed great sourcing on this.
2: Liz.
3: Mine is a opinion piece and stat by two doctors who are concerned about the burgeoning pediatric public health emergency, as they call it, about e-bikes and e-scooters. And I've been wondering about this for a long time because I see kids doing 2-3 kids on these scooters going so fast with no helmets. It's always boggling my mind, but it's apparently gotten really bad. They looked at data from 2020 to 2021 and saw an increase in injuries, up 71% in just 1 year, kid injuries with e-scooters and e-bikes. So that was 8,545 of those injuries in 2021. And the doctors discuss how, you know, these injury patterns that these kids get, I mean, they're going up to like 28 miles per hour, look very similar to when a child gets hit by a car. And it's just real sad. So TBD on whether anybody does any kind of age appropriate access standards or something like that, that can help dial back these injuries. And then I guess I'm cheating, Julie, but a shout out to Lauren Weber's great story also in the Washington Post recently about how peptide med spa clinics have less regulation at the state level than your local restaurant or hair salon. She contacted all 50 states, and I thought it was just a really good supplement to the peptide news that we saw recently.
2: It was. And I forgive me for not mentioning it, and we will link to that one too. But I'm so glad you did the e-bike thing, because if you hadn't done that, I was going to, because the number of kids just in my neighborhood, little kids on motorized vehicles, it's like, shouldn't they have to have driver's licenses to do this? Anyway, Shefali.
6: My piece is by Erin Carroll. It is an op-ed in the Washington Post. The headline is "The Problem with RFK Jr.'s Crusade Against Antidepressants." And what he talks about, I think, is just so smart. It's about how it actually would be great if we had better and more research on SSRIs. However, the point he makes is that the government is actually not really approaching this from that kind of vantage. And instead, the idea is to try and just cut back access to SSRIs rather than learn more about them, learn how to make them work better, if they are as effective as we want them to be. And the point that he gets at the end as well is that while it is really good and worthwhile to investigate and study how well SSRIs work, one thing that we are actually getting into, which is really problematic, is stigmatizing use of them. And he talks about why that's actually not good, and that is not actually helpful when it comes to thinking about how to make treatment for depression better and better and better. And I love this framing, because we should try and make medications better for people. We should always be looking at treatments we have and saying, yes, they work, but what if we made them work better and better? What if we had fewer side effects? What if we made them more effective? That would be awesome. And I really love that he is putting those questions out there in a way that is smart and productive and forward-looking.
2: And not partisan. This has never been partisan. This is just so, it's all so unprecedented. All right. My extra credit this week is from the Arkansas Times. It's called Postpartum Women Go Without Care as Arkansas Holds Out as Lone State to Deny the Medicaid by Byron Tate. And it's about exactly what the headline says. Since Congress gave states the option to extend Medicaid coverage to postpartum women for a full year after they give birth, 49 states have exercised that option, all but Arkansas, where that coverage still ends after 60 days. And Arkansas has one of the nation's highest maternal mortality rates. So who's against it? Apparently the governor, Republican Sarah Huckabee Sanders, herself a mom. She says these women should be transitioning to other coverage, except apparently most of them are not, according to one study. 94% of those losing postpartum Medicaid are becoming uninsured instead. Okay, that is this week's show. Thanks to our editor, Emery Hudeman, and our producer-engineer, Francis Yang. A reminder, What the Health is now available on WAMU platforms, the NPR app, and wherever you get your podcasts, as well as, of course, kffhealthnews.org. Also, as always, you can email us your comments or questions. 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Where are you folks hanging on socials these days, Rachel?
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2: Shefali.
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8: 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You can Google me.
2: I'm sure people can find you. All right, we'll be back in your feed next week. Until then, be healthy.

0: This is Our Living Lands, and I'm Jill Freitas. Too many Indigenous families lack electricity in their homes, but on the Wind River Reservation in Wyoming, a new project is bringing solar power to tribal homes. Wyoming Public Radio's Hannah Haberman rode along with the crew to check out three homes at different points in the installation process.
1: And this is the one that's applied for the solar here, this tiny house?
2: Yeah.
1: Okay, perfect.
3: Pally Aragon lives in a repurposed shed with her four-year-old and her boyfriend in the backyard of his family's home in Fort Washakie. Right now, their houses are connected by a thick power cord, running electricity from the main house to the tiny one. But she's excited about someday.
4: Just being able to, like, turn on a light and not have to worry about the power cords.
3: Aragon works at Eastern Shoshone Child Support down the road. She looked into getting connected to the electrical pole that powers the main house, but says just getting hooked up was going to cost $2,400.
4: Because then it would go off of the whole electricity for the whole house, and I imagine the bill would be up there.
3: So she applied to the Energize Wind River program, which installs solar panels, a battery, and a backup generator. Foreman Austin Hill is stopping by to check out Aragon's tiny house.
1: We're just going to take measurements and stuff and kind of take pictures of your home and kind of look in.
3: Because it gets electricity from that umbilical cord connection to the main house, Aragon's home is a good fit for the program. Hill peeks inside to see what the solar might be able to help power.
1: A lot of the heat kind of rises in here, and so getting a fan in here would be perfect to kind of push that back down. And
3: the Energize Wind River crew is mostly made up of folks from the reservation, and the bulk of its funding comes from a Bureau of Indian Affairs grant. So far, they've got three systems totally up and running, with more in the works, like Aragon's tiny house.
1: See you later.
3: And with that, Hill and the crew are off to another stop, the Headley house. They live off-grid.
1: Good morning, Reno.
3: They've got chickens, donkeys, dogs, and a sassy pig named Jack. Their system is almost complete. All that's left is a few final touches. Jesse Dorothy is in the Headley's kitchen, tinkering with some electrical wires.
5: I'm a master electrician, born and raised on the Wind River Indian Reservation. I've been at it for over 50 years.
3: Dorothy's working with some of the young guys on the Energize Wind River crew, who are learning the ropes of the trade.
5: Just going through and checking everything out and checking the light switches, and everything's working really great.
3: Dorothy says he hopes the solar program can keep expanding, even as a supplement to those who are on the grid.
5: If this gets going really great, I'd love to see them on every, you know, the elders or the seniors' homes to give them a reduced rate.
3: Reno Headley says the new system is a godsend and that it's going to be nice to just flip a switch.
6: There's light.
3: Down the road and through a few turns is Elder Tommy LeBeau's place. His solar is fully set up, hooked into a new trailer that he's renovating and moving into. His old trailer has a wood stove and a gas generator.
7: I lived, you know, for well over 25 years without electricity, running water, sewers, and stuff like that. I lived the old way, live off the land, you know, best I can in today's modern times.
3: LeBeau spent a lot of time in the Wind River Mountains. He's a big hunter. Decades ago, he got into a disagreement with a local power company after he was late on paying a bill.
7: I was gone for 3 months on the Sundance Highway, we call it the Powwow Highway. But anyway, they shut my electricity off for $11.
3: That didn't bode well for all the meat that was in LeBeau's freezer.
7: For $11, I'm like, wow, you guys, you spoiled all my food in my refrigerator and my freezer on my wild game.
3: So LeBeau was wary of utility companies for a long time. But Hill knew LeBeau and told him about what Energize Wind River was up to. And LeBeau got more interested.
7: I don't have to worry about running to town or to a gas station to get some gas from my generator.

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1: LeBeau's big dream is to get the solar system plugged into a freezer so he can keep hunting and living off the land. 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
4: Fire weather. The wildfires in California replicate the massive firestorms in the boreal forest in Canada and Siberia, the lungs of the earth. Our addiction to fossil fuel has ignited an age of fire. Written by Chris Hedges for the Chris Hedges Report, chrishedges.substack.com. Narrated by Eunice Wong. The apocalyptic wildfires that have erupted in the boreal forest in Siberia, the Russian Far East, and Canada, climate scientists repeatedly warned, would inevitably move southwards as rising global temperatures created hotter, more fire-prone landscapes. Now they have. The failures in California, where Los Angeles has had no significant rainfall in 8 months, are not only failures of preparedness. The mayor of Los Angeles, Karen Bass, decreased funds for the fire department by $17 million, but a failure globally to halt the extraction of fossil fuel. The only surprise is that we are surprised. Welcome to the age of the Pyrocene, where cities burn and water does not come out of the hydrants. The boreal forest is the largest forest system on Earth. It circumnavigates the northern hemisphere. It stretches across Canada and Alaska. It travels through Russia, where it is known as the taiga. It reaches into Scandinavia, picks up again in Iceland and Newfoundland, and moves westward across Canada, completing the circle. The boreal forest has more sources of fresh water than any other biome, including the Amazon rainforest. It is the lungs of the earth, able to store 208 billion tons of carbon, or 11% of the world's total. Yet it has been steadily degraded, assaulted by deforestation and the extraction of the tar sands in Alberta, Canada, which produces 58% of Canada's oil and is the U.S.'s largest source of imported oil, man-made drought, and rising temperatures from carbon emissions. Almost 2 million acres of boreal forest have been destroyed by extraction industries and timber companies. They've scraped away the topsoil and left behind poisoned wastelands. The production and consumption of one barrel of tar sands crude oil releases between 17 and 21% more carbon dioxide than the production and consumption of a standard barrel of oil. The oil is transported thousands of miles to refineries as far away as Houston, through pipelines and in tractor-trailer trucks or railroad cars. This vast assault, perhaps the largest such project in the world, has accelerated the release of carbon emissions that, unchecked, will render the planet uninhabitable for humans and most other species. There is a direct line from the destruction of the boreal forest and the raging wildfires in California. The boreal forest system has, for over a decade, seen some of the planet's worst wildfires, including the 2016 Wood Buffalo, aka Fort McMurray wildfire, which consumed nearly 1.5 million acres and which was not fully extinguished for 15 months. The monster wildfire, which was, according to journalist John Valiant, about 950 degrees Fahrenheit, hotter than Venus, destroyed thousands of homes and forced the evacuation of 88,000 people. The fire ripped into Fort McMurray with such ferocity and speed that residents barely escaped in their cars as buildings and houses were instantly vaporized. Flames shot 300 feet into the air. Fireballs rolled up into the smoke column for another 1,000 feet. It was a harbinger of the new normal. More than 100 climate scientists have called for a moratorium on the extraction of tar sands oil. Former NASA scientist James Hansen warned over a decade ago that if the tar sands oil is fully exploited, it will be game over for the planet. He has also called for the CEOs of fossil fuel companies to be tried for high crimes against humanity and nature. It's hard to get a sense of the scale of the destruction unless you visit, as I did in 2019, the Alberta Tar

0: which has appropriated huge tracts of traditional territory from the native inhabitants to test weapons. Giant processing plants, along with gargantuan extraction machines, including bucket wheelers that are over half a mile long and drag lines that are several stories high, ravage hundreds of thousands of acres. These Stygian centers of death belch sulfurous fumes nonstop and send fiery flares into the murky sky, I wrote. The air has a metallic taste. Outside the processing centers, there are vast toxic lakes known as tailings ponds, filled with billions of gallons of water and chemicals related to the oil extraction, including mercury and other heavy metals, carcinogenic hydrocarbons, arsenic, and strychnine. The sludge from the tailings ponds is leaching into the Athabasca River, which flows into the Mackenzie, the largest river system in Canada. Nothing in this moonscape by the end will support life. The migrating birds that alight at the tailings ponds die in huge numbers, I noted. So many birds have been killed that the Canadian government has ordered extraction companies to use noise cannons at some of the sites to scare away arriving flocks. Around these hellish lakes, there is a steady boom, boom, boom from the explosive devices. The water in much of northern Alberta is no longer safe for human consumption. Drinking water has to be trucked in for the Beaver Lake Reserve. Cancer and respiratory diseases are rampant. John Valiant, author of Fire Weather on the Front Lines of a Burning World, describes the tar sands landscape. Mile upon mile of black and ransacked earth, pocked with stadium-swallowing pits and dead, discolored lakes guarded by scarecrows and cast-off rain gear and overseen by flaming stacks and fuming refineries, the whole laced together by circuit board mazes of dirt roads and piping, patrolled by building-sized machines that, enormous as they are, appear dwarfed by the wastelands they have made. The tailings ponds alone cover well over 100 square miles and contain more than a quarter of a trillion gallons of contaminated water and effluent from the bitumen upgrading process. There is no place for this toxic sludge to go except into the soil, or the air, or, if one of the massive earthen dams should fail, into the Athabasca River. For decades, cancer rates have been abnormally high in the downstream community. The out-of-control firestorms and blizzard of swirling embers, he chronicles, are what we are witnessing in California, a state which normally experiences wildfires during June, July, and August. Neighborhoods burn to their foundations beneath a towering pyrocumulus cloud typically found over erupting volcanoes, and fires generate hurricane-force winds and lightning that ignites fires miles away. These cyclone-like fires resemble the firebombing of Hamburg or Dresden during World War II, rather than forest fires of the past. They're almost impossible to control. You can see an interview I did with Valiant on the Real News Network YouTube channel. Fire wants to climb, Valiant told me. We all know heat rises. It's rising up into the treetops, and it's sucking in wind from underneath because it needs oxygen all the time. So the fire, it's helpful to think of it as a breathing entity. It's pulling oxygen in from all around and rising into the architecture of the trees, and so there's this rushing chimney-like effect. Where the fire is, in a way, happiest, most energetic, most charismatic and dynamic, is up in the treetops, and then it's pulling in wind from down below. As that heat builds, as a whole tree is engaged, you have this increasing heat and increasing wind, which then builds on itself so it becomes almost a self-perpetuation machine. If you have hot enough, dry enough, and windy enough conditions, those flames will then begin to leap from treetop to treetop. The heat releases vapor, hydrocarbons from the fuels around it, which is why we see explosive fireballs and massive surges of flame coming out of big boreal fires, because that's the superheated vapor rising up and then ignited. Imagine an empty gas can. Even though there might not be a lot of liquid in it, it will still explode in a spectacular fashion. Well, that's really what the fire is enabling in the forest, for all those hydrocarbons to release in this gaseous cloud that then ignites. That's when you see, especially a boreal fire, in full run. It's called a rank 6. It's comparable to a Category 5 hurricane. When houses and buildings become very hot, they, like trees, release hydrocarbons. Valiant calls modern buildings incendiary devices. They're packed with petrochemicals and often sheathed with petroleum products like vinyl siding and tar shingles. When fires push temperatures to over 1,400 degrees, the vinyl siding, tar shingles, glues, and laminates in the plywood vaporize. The modern home is in fact more flammable than a log cabin or a 19th century home that's made mostly out of wood, mostly furnished with cotton-stuffed furniture or horsehair-stuffed furniture, things that we think of as antiques now, Valiant said. But the modern home is really, in a way, a giant gas can, and we don't think of that when it's 75 degrees. But when it's 300 degrees because of the radiant heat coming off a fire, or 1,000 degrees because of the radiant heat coming off a boreal wildfire, it turns into something completely different. All of us alive today have grown up in the petroleum age, Valiant said. It feels normal to us the way I think people smoking on airplanes and in doctors' waiting rooms felt normal to people in the 1950s. We're completely habituated to it, to the point that it's invisible to us. But if you really stop and think about how petroleum is rendered and what it in fact is, it's literally toxic at every stage of its life. From the moment it's drawn from the ground, through the incredibly polluting refining process, into our cars and where it's burned. Petroleum will kill you in every form, whether as a liquid, as a toxic spill, as a gas, as an emission. It's strange to think that we have surrounded ourselves and persuaded ourselves that this profoundly toxic substance is an ally to us and an enabler of this wonderful lifestyle that we live, that is now being compromised in measurable and visible ways by that very energy source. We have harnessed the concentrated energy of 300 million years and set it alight. We are addicted to fossil fuels, but it's a suicide pact. We ignore the freakish weather patterns and disintegration of the planet, retreating into our electronic hallucinations, pretending the inevitable is not inevitable. This vast cognitive dissonance fed to us by mass culture makes us the most self-deluded population in human history. The cost of this self-delusion will be mass death. The devastation in California is the harbinger of the apocalypse. That was Fire Weather, written by Chris Hedges, narrated by Eunice Wong. For the Chris Hedges Report, chrishedges.substack.com.
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3: Hey, listeners. Rebecca Nagel here. I'm dropping into your feed today to bring you a preview of my new podcast, First America. I think you'll love it. This summer, our country is celebrating the 250th anniversary of the signing of the Declaration of Independence. The way that history gets told often leaves Native Americans out. But without us, you don't know what happened. First America tells the true story of how the United States came to be and how our current political moment is 250 years in the making. I hope you enjoy it. And if you do, find First America wherever you listen to your podcasts. Do you remember where you were on the afternoon of January 6, 2021? I remember where I was, climbing through the window of my then boyfriend's house. It was pouring down rain. He was at work. And I had two things that really sucked to have at the same time. COVID and bed bugs. I needed to isolate somewhere while my house was treated, but my boyfriend forgot to leave out a key. So in I went, through the window. I remember sitting down on his couch, exhausted and wet, and pulling up Twitter. And there I saw a stream of images of an angry mob storming the U.S. Capitol. Lawmakers were barricading themselves into their offices. It wasn't clear if all of them were safe. It was scary. It felt like maybe there wouldn't be a peaceful transition of power, like our democracy was going off the rails. And then I saw this image that made me stop and go, wait, what the? It was this one rioter. He was bare-chested. His face was covered in paint. He carried a spear. And on his head sat a fur and feather headdress with horns.
2: He was among the first to break into the building and headed for the U.S. Senate chamber, where he sat in the presiding officer's chair that was vacated by Vice President Mike Pence and scribbled this note. It's only a matter of time. Justice is coming.
3: It was the QAnon shaman. I remember how much people talked about him the days after January 6th. People found him funny and strange, but also confusing. Why would a white guy storming the Capitol in an attempt to overthrow the 2020 election dress up like a Native American? The answer to that question actually explains how the whole thing happened in the first place. You're listening to First America, the true story of how the United States came to be and how our current political moment is 250 years in the making. From Pushkin Industries and Critical Frequency, I'm your host, Rebecca Nagel. Gohin Dawadon, Jaleka Yetli Gainla, citizen of Cherokee Nation. A lot of people felt confused by the QAnon shaman's outfit. You know how I felt? Tired. Whether it's sports mascots or Coachella or Halloween, I see white people dress up like natives all the time. It's exhausting to see this racist caricature of your culture constantly reflected back to you. But it's also defeating that despite all the advocacy native people have done, it keeps happening. And I wanted to know why. Why do Americans keep doing this? And so I went back in history to try and find where it all started. And the beginning was a lot earlier than I would have guessed. Last episode, we talked about how the American Revolution started in Pennsylvania over native land, not in Boston over taxes. Well, for this episode, we are going to Boston. And we are covering the most famous event leading up to the revolution, the Boston Tea Party. You've probably heard of the Boston Tea Party, but there's a part of the story I bet you haven't heard, and that's the native part. Earlier this year, I visited the Boston Tea Party Ships and Museum with my producer, Kim. Through the magic of historical tourism and reenactments, I was able to travel back to the year of the Boston Tea Party, 1773. And I met someone who's going to help us tell this story. Well, someone pretending to be someone.
4: So, my name is Archibald McNeil. I'm a rope maker here in Boston.
3: His real name is Jeff. He works at the museum as a tour guide.
4: Now, I've been living in Boston my whole life.
5: Will you tell us what you're wearing?
4: I love getting to talk about my outfit. So, I'm wearing my striped green and white trousers, my trusty boots, and then I'm wearing my linen shirt, and then I have my short jacket here, which is made of wool. It is quite cold, and then I have right now on a linen cap.
3: In his little outfit, he kind of reminded me of a newsboy, but I know the time period is off. As a tour guide, Jeff seemed really earnest.
4: I might not look like I have much money, but my family does own land here in Boston.
3: At the museum, he tells the story of the Boston Tea Party. See if you can catch the native part. It starts in 1773, when Boston is boiling with anger.
4: Bostonians have been at the forefront of fighting back against tyrannical taxes and oppression.
3: They're mad at George III, King of England. George had started imposing taxes on the colonies to pay for that huge world war we talked about last episode. And when the colonists protested in Boston, George sent in troops.
4: I witnessed the protests, and some of us even considered an invasion by British forces in our own town.
3: When a crowd of colonists threw snowballs and ice at British soldiers, the soldiers fired into the crowd.
4: Five men were gunned down outside the State House. I was there and watched some of my dear friends get killed.
3: This was the Boston Massacre.
4: March 5th of 1770.
3: 3 years later, the British Parliament passes a law called the Tea Act. It gives this one British company a monopoly over all tea shipped to the Americas. To add insult to injury, the tea it wants to send is bad. It's old. It's moldy. And then there's the tax. For every pound of moldy tea, the colonists have to pay a 3 pence import tax. 3 ships of moldy monopoly tea are docked in the Boston Harbor.
4: We cannot send the tea back. The moment that tea is offloaded, the taxes have to be paid, and we know what has to be done.
3: They decide to throw the tea into the harbor.
4: And so December 16th, in the middle of a snowstorm, it's quite cold. About 150 of us storm down to Griffin's Wharf. We board the ships. There are thousands on the shoreline watching us. Now, some more...
3: And here's where I want you to pay attention to what Archibald and his fellow colonists were wearing.
4: We cover ourselves in cloaks, coats, blankets, anything to disguise our figures. Some folks might smear some, lamplight soot on their faces. This is going to be treason, after all, when we throw this tea into the harbor. We want to make sure that none of us are recognizable.
3: There's an important detail missing, but we'll come back to that.
4: The only thing you can really hear is the breaking of the chests and the splashing on the water. The heaviest of these chests weigh about 400 pounds. It's a lot of tea to get all the way up above board. It's packed in so tightly, and so we're having to hit it and scrape it with our axes, boots, anything that we can to get it loose, and it takes us about 3.5 hours to destroy 92,616 pounds of tea. It's about 10,000 pounds of British sterling worth of tea, which I believe in your day is approximately $1.5 million worth of property damage.
3: We had to cut our interview with Jeff, the actor, short, because it was time for him to start another tour.
6: Unfortunately, I do have to give my office back.
7: Here, I should get a photo of you too.
6: Okay. He's actually about to ring the bell.
8: Okay, thank you so much.
4: Of course.
8: I appreciate it. Yeah.
6: Of course.
3: As a tour guide, Archibald takes visitors through the museum, and it is an experience. I went on a replica ship, drank actual tea, paintings came to life and yelled at me.
9: Parliament is the supreme constitutional authority of the empire.
3: That part was a little Harry Potter-esque. On the tour, I was watching out for how the museum tells the native part of the Boston Tea Party. And it was there, sure. In the museum, there's a cartoon on the wall and a book in a glass case. Near the entrance, there's actually a big sign about it. Museum staff pointed it out to us.
10: We wanted to make sure that this message was communicated to all of our guests.
7: I could also imagine, though, kind of walking past it.
10: You can. Yep. Yep. People are oblivious sometimes, you know.
3: My sense was that unless you were really looking, the native part was easy to miss.
11: Would you mind saying your name and where you're from?
12: Sure. My name is Jenny. I'm from Dublin in Ireland.
3: I wanted to test my hypothesis. And so as people left the museum, I stopped them outside.
11: This is going to sound like the weirdest question you've ever been asked, but from going through the museum, did you pick up on like what the rioters were wearing when they stormed the ships?
12: I think I have a picture in my head.
11: What's the picture in your head?
12: I don't know, like leather boots and sort of like loose pants, like breeches and maybe loose shirts. Maybe I'm confusing it with Shakespeare, but you know, like waistcoats and hats. Mel Gibson in The Patriot is kind of my reference here.
11: So at the actual Boston Tea Party, they dressed up like native people.
12: Oh, I didn't know that at all. It's really interesting. Yeah.
3: I talked to about a dozen people as they left the museum. Homeschooled kids, tourists from Germany and Florida, and none of them picked up on the fact that the rioters were wearing Indian costumes.
11: No.
3: But I find it fascinating. Why in the world would 18th century colonial rioters dress up like Indians? To try and understand why the heck colonists dressed up like native people to throw tea in the Boston Harbor, I met up with a historian from Harvard.
11: Hey, Phil!
13: Hey! Welcome to cheery Boston.
3: This is Phil DeLoria. He is a descendant of the Standing Rock and Yankton Sioux tribes.
11: Where are we standing, Phil?
14: We're in front of the Boston Tea Party Ships and Museum. The fifes and the drum music is playing.
11: What's a fife?
14: Oh, it's a little flute.
11: What's that building called?
14: That's called Ye Olde ATM. Classic American tourist infrastructure.
3: Phil wanted in on the fun, and so we boarded a ship. It's part of the museum and docked in the real Boston Harbor.
14: I love this stuff. It's super cool, right? It's full of ropes and riggings, and it's surprisingly small for a ship that's going to be sailing on the open ocean. I mean, to me, I would be scared to be on this ship, frankly. Can I throw a box of tea over? Fantastic. I'm standing here holding this this crate of tea, or a replica of a crate of tea. Here we go. Listen for the splash. All right. I feel very American right now.
11: If you can put yourself in the shoes of, you know, a young lad who's throwing the tea overboard, what do you think is going through his mind?
14: Oh, I think he's having so much fun. It's dark, you're in disguise, you're with your friends. The ways that, like, when we jump outside of civil order, you know, it can be incredibly liberating.
3: Phil wrote about all this for a book called Plain Indian. In it, he says that the American tradition of white people dressing up like Indians, it starts with the Boston Tea Party.
14: They were wearing something that they thought of as Indian costume, more or less, right? But what does that mean? You know, some lamp black on their faces.
3: Which is basically soot to darken their skin.
14: Maybe a feather or two, some blankets. Blankets are even at this moment associated with Native people. They actually attach a tribal name to this. They call themselves Mohawks.
3: The way this story gets told a lot is that the rioters dressed up like Mohawks for disguise, the way a burglar would wear a mask. After all, they were committing a crime. Phil and other historians think that's wrong.
14: It's pretty clear that if you knew Boston street politics, the identities of most of these people are not really secret.
3: Phil says the rioters weren't wearing a disguise. They were wearing a costume.
14: You know, Boston is Boston. The tea is the tea. And to sort of call it a party, the costumes make that possible.
3: That's what's strange about the Boston Tea Party. I mean, it's part protest, part riot, but large part party. To understand why 18th century rioters would want to wear a costume, Phil says we have to go back to medieval Europe and to this thing called misrule.
14: Misrule itself is about inverting the social order. So you can go to old church festivals and find the bishop suddenly becomes mounted backwards on a donkey and dragged through the church. Horrendous, right? You know, sacrilege.
3: At this time for peasants, laws are really harsh. For poaching a deer from the king's forest, the punishment was death. So they'd find ways to push back, like ganging up on a sheriff.
14: Sometimes you can think of these as little baby riots, right? Little baby riots that have a kind of a traditional folk character to them.
3: To add fun to their civil disobedience, they'd wear a costume while they did it.
14: You know, when they were exercising these rituals of misrule, men would put on women's dresses.
3: Banging pots and pans in the street, riding someone out on a rail, even tarring and feathering. All these things go back to medieval Europe.
14: And they make their way to the New World.
3: So by the time we get to the Boston Tea Party, having a little baby riot to protest the king's unjust tax is not new. Even putting on a costume for your baby riot is not new. What changes is the costume. Phil says colonists decide,
14: we don't want to dress up like women, you know, in the way that they used to do it back in the old country. But we need to dress up. We want to do something. And here's this Indian costume. And it does all the right stuff.
3: And that costume of the Indian, it starts to mean something to the colonists. And that meaning is connected to the land. You have to remember, in England, it's illegal to hunt in the king's forest. It's illegal to collect wood.
14: To suddenly landing in New England, finding that, yes, I can go out and hunt deer. If I want to have a big fire and stay warm, I can do that.
3: So North America, in this very practical, material way, becomes a land of freedom and opportunity.
14: And Indian people, Native people, end up, I think, being kind of exemplars of that. It's like, well, what's the symbol of this freedom, right, that we're claiming for ourselves? It's those Native people.
3: Were Native people seen as more free than Europeans at the time?
15: Yes. If we're in Puritan New England, this is not a particularly free kind of society. So there's a lot of condemnation. You have to wear a scarlet A if you're an adult, right? I mean, so if you're looking out at Native people, you might actually be envious. You might actually be desirous of that kind of status.
3: So freedom, this thing that is the cornerstone of American identity, when early Americans were trying to figure that freedom out, Indians represented it. And it wasn't just in costumes. The founding generation put the figure of a Native person in paintings, on political pamphlets, the figureheads of ships, on guns. 18th century white dudes had weird societies where they gave themselves Indian names and performed made-up rituals. They were obsessed. And one of the places this Indian symbol shows up is political cartoons. Phil brought one to show me.
15: It's called The Female Combatants.
3: In the cartoon, England is represented by the figure of a white woman. She's wearing this long flowing robe,
15: the very ornate sort of hairstyle, and she's like literally holding out her fists as if she's boxing.
3: Who is she boxing, of course, but the colonies in North America? And in the cartoon, the colonies are represented by a Native woman.
15: There are feathers coming out of her hair. There's a kind of breechcloth thing. No top, so her breasts are exposed. And she's reaching out to punch Britannia in the face, right? And Britannia is saying, I'll force you to obedience, you rebellious slut.
3: Does the Native woman in the picture, does she represent Native people or does she represent white people?
15: She absolutely is not representing Native people. She is absolutely representing American colonists who are rebellious.
3: Okay, so in this cartoon, they're not... Indigenous people have nothing to do with the political struggle. It's just a stand-in for the white colonists.
15: Exactly. It's a symbol.
3: It's kind of weird.
15: It's very weird. It's very weird.
3: At the time of the revolution, colonists needed a national identity, and they were in an awkward place. They were not English anymore, but they're not American yet. Phil says plain Indian is the bridge that gets them to American.
15: Looking at England, you are rebelling literally against the monarch. And what do you say? I'm not that. I'm not that dominating kind of thing. No, no, no. I'm back over here. I'm Aboriginal. I'm of this land of freedom and liberty and abundance. I've been made a new person.
3: Those lofty Enlightenment ideals we all know from the Declaration of Independence, they're great and all, but revolutions and regular people need symbols. They need something tangible that represents those big ideas. And for the founding generation, that symbol was Indians. Do the colonists need to take on Native identity to become American?
15: They do, but they can't fully take it on, right? Because they also are repulsed by it, right? And I think it's this sort of dynamic of sort of desire for something about being Native or Aboriginal to this place and repulsion, right? Of thinking these are savages. We want to have nothing to do with them.
3: And so the way early Americans played Indian had this big contradiction baked into it. They despised actual Native people. We were the merciless Indian savages of the Declaration of Independence. But the Indians of their imagination, they loved those Indians. Those Indians had all this freedom and all this land the colonists wanted for themselves. After Phil and I both took the tour of the Boston Tea Party ships and museum, I told him what I thought.
11: To me, the museum feels like this metaphor of how Native history is talked about, where it's kind of hiding in plain sight. Like, if you know what to look for, you can find it. But also, if you're not looking for it, it's really easy to miss.
16: Mm. Yeah, I think hiding in plain sight's a good way to think about it.
3: I asked the museum's creative manager, Evan O'Brien, what he thinks about all this. Why don't they emphasize the Mohawk costume part more?
16: Yeah, sure. So in all regards, we want to balance. We want to strive for balance in both areas. We want to be as authentic as possible. And the complexity with the Tea Party is, in order to be fully authentic, you cannot ignore the indigenous disguises that were involved. You simply can't. However, we also want to be sensitive and not make any offense. History is complex. Mm-hmm. We can learn from it, but we also don't want to repeat the same mistakes.
17: And so do you guys think it would be racist, basically, to have white folks today dress up like natives in your programming?
16: Yeah. I mean, we don't allow that.
17: Yeah.
16: We don't do that in any capacity.
3: Evan has seen volunteers show up to their reenactments dressed in native costume.
16: When we first did it in 2012, there were a few gentlemen that showed up with fringe and all kinds of stuff. And we had to say, gentlemen, we'd love to have you involved, but you can't wear that.
17: I understand why you don't want to just be like, all right, everybody, dress up, you know?
16: Right.
17: But do you think there's any risk then that folks who are coming through the experience sort of miss that fact? For me, learning about this time period, what's so clear is that, like, colonists knew about Native people. They were talking about Native people. We were omnipresent in their lives. But in the way that contemporary Americans tell that story, we're absent. And so for me, it's like there's another layer of the conflict, which is how do we make sure that the Native part of the story isn't missed?
16: Yeah, that's absolutely fair. And what's difficult about these sorts of stuff, especially in society today, is we tend to fixate on the stuff that stir up the most emotional reaction, right? The stuff that's dividing us and making people angry with each other and don't want to water down the content and the history. But what we also don't want to do is make those sorts of things the focal point.
3: I really sympathize with Evan. I think he's kind of stuck between a rock and a hard place. And I don't think the museum is the only one that doesn't know how to talk about this history. But that history that we don't know how to talk about, it explains so much of what is happening today. The QAnon shaman and the rest of the mob on January 6th, their version of America and what it stands for is unrecognizable to many of us. But you know who I think would recognize it? Those early Americans who also dressed up like Indians to riot, who also took matters into their own hands, who also wanted a version of freedom that was rooted in their imaginations, not in reality. What that means for our country today, after the break. In my 20s, I lived in Baltimore, and I was often the only Native person in the room. I felt this responsibility to advocate for Native people, but at the same time, I would feel like I wasn't Native enough or not Native in the right way. I'm mixed. I look white. That comes with a lot of privilege. And also, I'm Native because I'm a citizen of my tribe. But for a lot of non-Native people, that wasn't enough. Once there was a group email where colleagues debated whether or not I was Native based on my physical appearance. I wish I hadn't internalized all that, but part of me did. I was young and still figuring out who I was. And then I would see those same people drawn to this cartoon version of being Native, like they would burn sage to kill bad vibes or have a dream catcher hanging from their rearview mirror. Baltimore was close enough to D.C. that I was surrounded by merchandise for the Washington Arskins. I'm not going to say the slur. I remember one time a colleague gave me a ride home. This was someone who I respected a lot. I got in her car and looked down. The floor mats were the Arskins logo. Where I was supposed to place my dirty shoes was on a cartoon of a Native person's face. I didn't say anything. I just felt really alone. But I started to wonder if those two things were related. How people loved the cartoon version of Natives, but not me. Phil DeLoria about this back in Boston. And Phil, being a professor, answered me with a story. This story starts in the early 1900s, but it explains this fascination Americans have with Native characters today. Back then, the adults were worried about the youth.
14: They were so worried that urbanization and modern technology was just taking American youth and making them effeminate and non-masculine. There's a crisis
15: around adolescence, which is a term that gets invented around this moment. This guy, G. Stanley Hall, says, you know, look, the course of development of the individual human being echoes the course of social development of societies and civilizations. And so the child has to pass through the savage state before they move on to something a little more civilized.
3: And so people created summer camps where white kids could spend time pretending to be native.
15: The idea is get all of these kids out of the city, get them into the woods, teach them how to shoot a bow and arrow, how to paddle a canoe.
3: What kinds of names would the kids go by?
15: Flying Cloud, Rolling Hawk, and, you know, things like that.
3: And at camp, what would the kids be wearing?
15: You know, we can just sort of look at this.
3: Phil pulled out a photo from his book.
15: Well, here's one where they're, you know, they're in blankets, they're in headdresses, they're holding arrows, they've got buffalo horn headdresses, a lot of feathers. Here's a kid with a drum, a lot of blankets, a lot of like no shirts.
3: Early Americans played Indian as a way to say, we're not British, we're American. 100 years later, Americans know they're not British, but they're still playing Indian. Why? What is it that they're looking for?
15: I think they're looking for a kind of authenticity, right, in the face of the modern. So it's like we've become a more secular society, but Indians have this spirituality thing going. Like they're in touch with the universe, right? We have to live in cities, but they got to live out in the woods, in the wild, you know? So at every turn, at every step, Indians represent this new authentic way of being.
3: And so Americans are still searching for who they are when they play Indian, but now it fills a different void. It's the void created by an industrialized, modern, alienating world. You can see it in the fringe, buckskin, and feather headbands hippies wore, in the weird sweat lodge ceremonies New Agers performed, even in the back to nature, make America healthy again ramblings of the QAnon shaman. At pretty much the same time summer camps became a thing, there was this other American tradition taking shape, sports mascots.
15: You know, early 20th century is when mascots in general start showing up in sports. And, you know, and so you do get these Indian mascots kind of right from the very beginning.
3: Phil says mascots and the whole summer camp thing, they're related.
15: The mayor of Kansas City at one point was also very big into the Boy Scouts.
3: As a Boy Scout leader, this mayor liked to dress up like an Indian. And he kept dressing up even after he became mayor, which earned him the nickname Chief.
15: Chief in that sense might mean like the mayor, the boss, whatever, right? But also means like Indian chief. And before you know it, right, all of a sudden you've got the Chiefs.
17: So the mascot is paying homage to a white man who liked to dress up like an Indian.
15: I think you could say it that way, yes.
17: That's wild.
3: And that's how the Kansas City Chiefs got their name. It's been over 100 years since cartoon natives started showing up in sports. And I wanted to know what the deal is. Why are people still so into them? So after leaving Boston, I got on a plane. And I went to a football game. In Kansas City, I found a stadium full of Chiefs fans singing the Tomahawk Chop. I'm going to warn you, it was a lot.
11: So the thing that we're asking people today is about the Tomahawk Chop. How do you guys feel about the chop?
18: Love it. Love it. Love it.
3: I heard people sing the chop as they walked up the long stadium ramp to find their seats. People sang it in the parking lot. You know, most of the native songs I've heard, they have words. It's weird to hear this impression of our music that doesn't even have a consonant. I talked to fans who put the Chiefs logo in places you might not expect.
19: Lest anyone doubt our fandom, that's my actual wedding ring.
17: Can you just describe what it looks like?
19: It's got a ruby background with the Chiefs arrowhead logo in the middle of it.
3: I even went to a tailgate party that was also a memorial.
20: So we're here for our buddy's tailgate to celebrate his dad. We do this every year. This is the third or fourth year we've done this tailgate.
3: People told me the team name honors Native Americans.
21: I think it's just like the fighting spirit of like the Native Americans, you know, that never back down mentality. I mean, like from the male perspective, that's probably the cooler part.
3: I got the sense that the game, the stadium, the colors, even the chop isn't just about football. It's deeper than that. Fans use this one word to describe it.
0: It's tradition.
21: Everything's so tradition-based.
20: Just always thought of it as like a tradition of the game and a tradition of the Chiefs.
3: What I heard people say is that it's part of who they are.
17: Would you guys be mad if the name changed?
1: Oh, yeah, I wouldn't want it to change.
22: I wouldn't want it to change.
17: Why not? I mean, it would still be football. Like, if they were, you know, the Kansas City Wolves or something like that, it would still be the same team.
1: It's just history. It's its own culture, and there's hundreds of thousands of fans. Yeah. As a part of a nation, are you upset about the use of the tomahawk chop and Arrowhead and Chief? Are you upset about that?
17: You know, there's been some like research where they look at the effect of native mascots on kids, and they have found that exposure to native mascots actually lowers those kids' self-esteem and sense of pride in being native.
1: So I'm not discounting the research, but we need to like help them and educate them. So let's not try to like make your childhood bad because you see this happening in sports. Like, you have to help them through that and
21: embrace your culture, exactly. You know, and have your kids engage in what your culture is.
17: It sounds like what you're saying is that it's like kind of on Native kids and Native communities and parents to correct whatever negative impact mascots might have on them.
1: I'm an Italian American. There's a lot of, we're all in the mafia. We all love pasta. We have greasy hair. You just got to expect that. And I do love pasta. All right, I'm going to go watch some football. Yeah,
21: thank you, guys. I appreciate
3: it. That same researcher who found Native mascots hurt Native kids, she and a colleague also looked at white students, and it had the opposite effect on them. Seeing a racist mascot gave white people a boost in self-esteem. I talked to Phil DeLoria about this.
15: Look, this whole mascot practice is super bad for Native kids. When Native kids see the powerlessness of their parents and their elders and their leaders to stop this thing, they feel an incredible lack of efficacy for being Native. That seeps into the blood and the bones of Native kids and does this kind of damage. This isn't just a trivial thing.
3: When I was at the football game, I heard over and over that mascots honor Native Americans. But when I confronted fans with the harm mascots do to living, breathing Native kids, they didn't want to hear it. It reminded me of how I felt back in Baltimore.
17: I think what feels really frustrating for me as a Native person is that at the same time that, like, we're everywhere, right? Like, you know, we're mascots, we're, you know, like a wooden figure outside of the gas station. We're also nowhere. And just like how often I feel really invisible in the United States. Do you think that those things are connected?
15: They're just two sides of the same coin, right? I mean, Indians are everywhere because settlers have to imagine Indianness and appropriate for themselves and sort of take it and like always playing with it. At the same time, every time that there's a real, actual red-blooded Native person standing there in front of them, it is a reminder, right, that all of this land was once Native land.
3: That dynamic of white people liking the Indian that exists in their imagination but not actual Native people, it's still around today. And the Indian of white people's imaginations, that Indian only lives in the past.
15: That Indian is the pure Indian, the authentic Indian, the Indian of desire. And if you could just get access to that Indian who you've been trying to destroy for the longest time, then you could learn something.
17: You know, I get asked pretty offensive question by non-Native people a lot. They'll ask me, like, if I grew up on a reservation, what my blood quantum is. It's this weird thing where people who don't actually know what any of that means are trying to, like, measure if I'm authentically Native enough. And this thing clicked for me while I was reading your book that what they're testing me against is this sort of imagined Native person that actually doesn't exist.
15: Yeah, it's really interesting, right? Because at this moment, right, the framing of that Indian that we're going to desire is an archaic, ancient, timeless person who can't exist within history at all, right? Because who are the Native people who are the most important shakers and shapers of stuff? They're traveling the world, they're global citizens, they're all wearing suits, They're buying cars and refrigerators and sewing machines, right? They are people living in history.
0: I'm 40 now. Most of this stuff hurts a lot less than it did when I was younger. And of course, the garbage people say to my face pales in comparison to what Native folks without my privilege get. But still, it felt good to have an elder validate my experience, to say it's them, not you.
2: Phil says that weird dynamic of liking cartoon natives more than real ones goes back to this thing called settler colonialism.
15: This is the difference between sort of regular colonialism and that thing we call settler colonialism. You know, regular colonialism is kind of a binary thing, right? You're going to send me to India? Oh, I'm going to stay British. There's no way that I'm going to become Indian, right? I'm going to stay British. What do I want to do? I want to send my kids home to Eton and to Cambridge and Oxford. What do I want to do? I want to get the hell out of here and go home and retire to Northumbria, you know, and have a little estate. Am I going to stay here? No. Am I going to embrace these people? Absolutely not. I just want to extract their labor, right, and their resources. That's like classic colonialism, but the settler colonial kind of structure is a different position. They're not going to go back home to the mother country, right? Because settlers come to stay. That means they care more about land than about labor, and they find ways to take and appropriate the identities of the indigenous people who are there.
2: Settler colonialism is complicated, of course. It spans continents and centuries, but Phil says the easiest way to understand it is this. You want to build a new country on a piece of land, but you have a problem. People already live there. So you come up with all these ways to get rid of the people living on the land you want. And as you're pushing people out, you need to claim that you belong. How do you do that? You take on the identity of the people you pushed out.
15: The dilemma of the settler, right, is always to be on the edge of feeling bad about yourself, right? The United States is founded on a certain premise that we can hear in the Declaration of Independence. All men are created equal, that they are endowed by their creator with certain inalienable rights. So if you take that as the vision document, as the foundational document, right, you have embedded within yourself, right, something that must necessarily speak to other people who you have not treated in those particular kinds of ways, right? And that is an inescapable kind of conundrum.
2: And that inescapable conundrum, it left us in an awkward place. We're not unlike early Americans. Americans today are struggling with who we are.
15: Americans are always uncertain about their identity, which means they over and excessively overperform, right, their claims to identity. I think the sort of inclination to do performative Americanness, which always feels overwrought and overstrained, you know, the renaming of French fries, freedom fries, I mean, that kind of thing that we do all the time, you know, a confident country doesn't do that. France doesn't do that because the French know who they are. We can see this in this moment right now around certain forms of white nationalism, right, which are claiming a certain set of things, but which have an air of desperation about them because of the uncertainty of what it actually means. What is American identity? I think part of my sense of it is American identity is unfixed, unfinished.
2: When I learned how early Americans built a national identity, it kind of reminded me of January 6th, and actually it helped me understand it in a new way. I mean, some of the parallels are obvious, dressing up like Indians to riot, but I found something deeper than that, something so deep in the character of America. It's below the surface, almost subconscious. At first, for me, what I didn't understand about January 6th was how the rioters could claim they were defending American democracy while also tearing it down. They denied the results of a democratic election. They stormed the Capitol building. Once inside, they broke stuff. I mean, they basically went to the seat of our government and trashed it. But after I learned all this history, I realized our founding fathers did the same thing. Our founders built a national identity on plain Indian, at the same time our government was rounding up and killing actual Native people. We built our national identity on the thing we were trying to destroy. It's the type of thing a serial killer would do in a horror movie. Kill someone, move into their house, and then pretend to be them. Today, it feels like we're experiencing these big ruptures in our national identity and what it means to be American. Like it's falling apart or breaking in two. And I think there's this natural impulse to try and find where things got off track. But it's always been this way. Just imagine someone did kill a family, move into their house, pretend to be them. Wouldn't you expect that person to lose their mind? To one day snap? Of course, American identity is broken. We all live in that house. What happens when you put Native people back into the founding story of America?
17: In terms of the fight in the U.S. over are we a democracy?
4: It's even a harder question, I think. Do I have a position on it?
2: Next time on First America. 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I dreamed this project into the world in collaboration with an amazing group of Indigenous scholars, including Maggie Blackhawk, Fond du Lac Ojibwe, Ned Blackhawk, citizen of the Timok tribe of Western Shoshone, Phil Deloria, descendant of the Standing Rock and Yankton Sioux tribes, and Nick Estes, citizen of the Lower Brule Sioux tribe. I, Rebecca Nagel, citizen of Cherokee Nation, also reported, wrote, hosted, and executive produced the show. 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Our managing producer is Amy Westervelt. 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Our story editor is Audrey Quinn. Jules Bradley, Kim Nettervee-Petersa, and Jordan Gass-Pore are our producers. 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Our theme song is by Raven Chacon, who is Dene. Scoring by Laura Ortman, citizen of the White Mountain Apache Tribe, and Raven Chacon. 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The team at Pushkin is Greta Cohn, CEO, Eric Sandler, Chief Strategy Officer, Grace Ross, VP of Business Development, Morgan Ratner, Director of Marketing, Owen Miller, Content Delivery Associate, Kira Posey, Creative Partnerships Manager, Jordan McMillan, Social Media Manager, Brian Strabenik, Senior Analytics Manager, and Jake Flanagan, Production Counsel.
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27: I am happy to join with you today in what will go down in history as the greatest demonstration for freedom in the history of our nation. Five score years ago, a great American in whose symbolic shadow we stand today signed the Emancipation Proclamation. This momentous decree came as a great beacon light of hope to millions of Negro slaves who had been seared in the flames of withering injustice. It came as a joyous daybreak to end the long night of their captivity. But 100 years later, the Negro

still is not free. 100 years later, the life of the Negro is still sadly crippled by the manacles of segregation and the chains of discrimination. 100 years later, the Negro lives on a lonely island of poverty in the midst of a vast ocean of material prosperity. 100 years later, the Negro is still languished in the corners of American society and finds himself in exile in his own land. And so we've come here today to dramatize a shameful condition. In a sense, we've come to our nation's capital to cash a check. When the architects of our republic wrote the magnificent words of the Constitution and the Declaration of Independence, they were signing a promissory note to which every American was to fall heir. This note was a promise that all men, yes, black men as well as white men, would be guaranteed the unalienable rights of life, liberty, and the pursuit of happiness. It is obvious today that America has defaulted on this promissory note insofar as her citizens of color are concerned. Instead of honoring this sacred obligation, America has given the Negro people a bad check, a check which has come back marked insufficient funds.

0: refuse to believe that the Bank of Justice is bankrupt. We refuse to believe that there are insufficient funds in the great vaults of opportunity of this nation. And so we've come to cash this check,
1: yes!
0: A check that will give us upon demand the riches of freedom,
1: yes,
0: and the security of justice.
1: Yes.
0: We have also come to this hallowed spot to remind America of the fierce urgency of now. This is no time to engage in the luxury of cooling off or to take the tranquilizing drug of gradualism. Now is the time to make real the promises of democracy. Now is the time to rise from the dark and desolate valley of segregation to the sunlit path of racial justice. Now is the time. From the quicksands of racial injustice to the solid rock of brotherhood, now is the time. Make justice a reality for all of God's children. It would be fatal for the nation to overlook the urgency of the moment. This sweltering summer of the Negro's legitimate discontent will not pass until that is an invigorating autumn of freedom and equality. 1963 is not an end, but a beginning. Those who hope that the Negro needed to blow off steam and will now be content will have a rude awakening if the nation returns to business as usual. There will be neither rest nor tranquility in America until the Negro is granted his citizenship rights. The whirlwinds of revolt will continue to shake the foundations of our nation until the bright day of justice emerges. But that is something that I

We must forever conduct our struggle on the high plane of dignity and discipline. We must not allow our creative protests to degenerate into physical violence. Again and again, we must rise to the majestic heights of meeting physical force with soul force. The marvelous new militancy which has engulfed the Negro community must not lead us to a distrust of all white people. For many of our white brothers, as evidenced by their presence here today, have come to realize that their destiny is tied up with our destiny. They have come to realize that their freedom is inextricably bound to our freedom. We cannot walk alone. And as we walk, we must make the pledge that we shall always march ahead. We cannot turn back. There are those who are asking the devotees of civil rights, when will you be satisfied? We can never be satisfied as long as the Negro is the victim of the unspeakable horrors of police brutality. We can never be satisfied. As long as our bodies heavy with the fatigue of travel cannot gain lodging in the motels of the highways and the hotels of the cities. We cannot be satisfied as long as the Negro's basic mobility is from a smaller ghetto to a larger one. We can never be satisfied as long as our children are stripped of their selfhood and robbed of their dignity for whites only. We cannot be satisfied as long as a Negro in Mississippi cannot vote and a Negro in New York believes he has nothing for which to vote. Yes! No. No, we are not satisfied, and we will not be satisfied until justice rolls down like waters and righteousness like a mighty stream. I am not unmindful that some of you have come here out of great trials and tribulations. Some of you have come fresh from narrow jail cells. Some of you have come from areas where your quest for freedom left you battered by the storms of persecution and staggered by the winds of police brutality. You have been the veterans of creative suffering. Continue to work with the faith that unearned suffering is redemptive. Go back to Mississippi. Go back to Alabama. Go back to South Carolina. Go back to Georgia. Go back to Louisiana. Go back to the slums and ghettos of our northern cities. Knowing that somehow this situation can and will be changed. Let us not wallow in the valley of despair. I say to you today, my friend, so even though we face the difficulties of today and tomorrow, I still have a dream. It is a dream deeply rooted in the American dream. I have a dream that one day this nation will rise up and live out the true meaning of its creed. We hold these truths to be self-evident that all men are created equal. Dream that one day on the red hills of Georgia,
the sons of former slaves and the sons of former slave owners, will they be able to sit down together at the table of brotherhood? I have a dream that one day, even the state of Mississippi, a state sweltering with the heat of injustice, sweltering with the heat of oppression, will be transformed into an oasis of freedom and justice. I have a dream. My poor little children will one day live in a nation where they will not be judged by the color of their skin, but by the content of their character. I have a dream today. I have a dream that one day, down in Alabama, with its vicious racist, with its governor having his lips dripping with the words of interposition and nullification, one day right there in Alabama, little black boys and black girls will be able to join hands with little white boys and white girls as sisters and brothers. I have a dream today. I have a dream that one day every valley shall be exalted, and every hill and mountain shall be made low, the rough places will be made plain, and the crooked places will be made straight, and the glory of the Lord shall be revealed, and all flesh shall see it together. This is our hope. This is the faith that I go back to the South with. With this faith, we will be able to hew out of the mountain of despair a stone of hope. With this faith, we will be able to transform the jangling discords of our nation into a beautiful symphony of brotherhood. With this faith, we will be able to work together, to pray together, to struggle together, to go to jail together, to stand up for freedom together, knowing that we will be free one day. This will be the day when all of God's children will be able to sing with new meaning, "My country, 'tis of thee." Sweet land of liberty, of thee I sing. Land where my fathers died, land of the pilgrim's pride. From every mountainside, let freedom ring. And if America is to be a great nation, this must become true. And so let freedom ring from the prodigious hilltops of New Hampshire. Let freedom ring from the mighty mountains of New York. Let freedom ring from the heightening Alleghenies of Pennsylvania. Let freedom ring from the snow-capped Rockies of Colorado. Let freedom ring from the curvaceous slopes of California. But not only that, let freedom ring from Stone Mountain of Georgia. Let freedom ring from Lookout Mountain of Tennessee. Let freedom ring from every hill and molehill of Mississippi, from every mountainside. Let freedom ring, and when this happens, when we allow freedom ring, when we let it ring from every village and every hamlet, from every state and every city, we will be able to speed up that day when all of God's children, black men and white men, Jews and Gentiles, Protestants and Catholics, will be able to join hands and sing in the words of the old Negro spiritual, "Free at last, free at last, thank

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1: Hello and welcome to the Global Village. I'm Chris Heim.

This time in the Global Village, we mark the birthday of one of reggae's most enduring artists, Jimmy Cliff. His birthday today, and we're celebrating with music from across his career. And we'll get things underway with one of his best-known songs as we begin another visit here to the Global Village.

That is guitarist Steve Kahn. Wonderful stuff from him. Later in his career, moving more in a Latin jazz direction and helped along by quite the killer percussion section working with him on drums, Dennis Chambers, and percussion from Manolo Bedrena, Mark Quiñones, and Bobby Allende, and also their bassist Anthony Jackson from the Parting Shot album. That's Los Gaiteros, music from guitarist Steve Kahn. We heard some music from a recent release, Kaiso Power, Sound Revolution in Trinidad, some changes that were happening in the sound of Calypso, and we heard Sensational Roots doing Calypso Zest from that set. We also heard some music from what was one of the really popular Ghanaian high life bands in the 70s, headed up by Smart Nkansa and his Sweet Talks, and a folk spiritual medley was what we heard from them, and started with Jimmy Cliff. We're remembering Jimmy Cliff for his birthday, born on this date in 1944, passed away actually this past November on the 24th at the age of 81. One of reggae's most popular artists, helped along by his work in that film, The Harder They Come, but also by a little bit more of a pop style, not so much a roots reggae artist, but his work really helped to introduce and further reggae internationally, and a whole lot of wonderful music that he left, including that that sprightly tune, Wonderful World, Beautiful People. Jimmy Cliff doing that, and we've got more Jimmy Cliff after a short break. We'll hear something a little bit different from him, a song called Samba Reggae from an album of the same name. That's coming up next when we're back in the Global Village.

That's what they call him, George from Heaven. She is called Victoria Cardona, Cuban-American guitarist and singer and songwriter. From her album, Que Paso, we heard George from Heaven. Saxophonist there was Justo El Mario, and we heard him in front of that as a special guest on flutes with Juan Carlos Quintero, originally from Colombia, came to the U.S. to study at Berkeley, eventually headed out to the West Coast, and had a very successful career as a studio musician before setting up his own label and doing a whole series of really nice albums under his own name. This is the latest release called The Story of Love, and Poodle Mambo was the song we heard from that. We heard Elegibo from the wonderful voice of Margareth Menezes from Bahia in Brazil. Somewhat successful in Brazil, had herself a few hits, and that particular song was used in a film, and that inspired the Mango label to put together a compilation that came out under the name of Elegibo. That became something of a hit for her as well. She is currently actually the Minister of Culture in Brazil, and there a little music from her, Margareth Menezes with Elegibo. And we started with Jimmy Cliff as we get to music from him, remembering him on his birthday today. And from the Samba Reggae album, we heard the tune of the same name. That here in the Global Village, I'm Chris Heim. We return here in just a minute, and we'll have more music from Jimmy Cliff, so stay with us.

Jimmy Cliff with the title track of that soundtrack, the film that he actually starred in as well. And so much great music that was part of that and release, and a film that I think helped to really spread the word about for reggae music. Certainly Jimmy Cliff having a big role of that in his life and career. Hard Do They Come from Jimmy Cliff, as we've been remembering him for his birthday on this date. Passed away actually this past November. We started that round actually with music from Jimmy Cliff, a wonderful album he did called Give Thanks, and he had some great musicians with him, including the legendary guitarists Ernest Ranglin, Sticky Thompson there, also helping out on percussion, and Earl Chinna Smith there on guitar as well. And we heard Stand Up and Fight Back from the Give Thanks album. Follow that with some music from Noe y Sus Santos from the Tempestad album with Cumbia Triste. The latest from Anjali Kidjo, her new album called Hope, and with special guest Diamond Platinums, we heard the song Kakua. And again, the harder they come, wrapping up that round. And just about wrapping things up for us this time here in the Global Village. 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
2: A best of Radio EcoShock replay. Yes, yes, the stock market, the not-so-great depression. That is the planet-wide buzz everyone wants to talk about, everyone wants to hear. Does it matter water is being sucked out of the land around the world and dumped into rising seas? What about the new surge in emissions as we industrialize the ocean? Will growing conflict slow down climate heat or speed it up? Keeping up with planet reality, we have three guests to answer those questions: Luis Samaniego in Potsdam, David Kreutzma in Oakland, and Manfred Lenzen in Sydney. I'm Alex. Welcome to Radio EcoShock. About 10 years ago, NASA scientist Jay Famiglietti told us groundwater under California was being depleted. Satellites measured the loss via a change in gravity. Is a grand transfer of water moving into the sea? Is that happening all over the world? Is it part of desertification? Brilliant new science says yes. Think about what that means for agriculture, for nature, and sea level rise. A new team of scientists just measured water loss from world soils using the American GRACE twin gravity satellites. The amount of water going from land to sea is so large, it changes Earth on its axis. In some years, land water loss has contributed more to sea level rise than melt from the Greenland ice sheets. This is big stuff, bigger than human affairs. It needs to be checked by different observations. We need to rule out just a temporary trend. The new team, led by Korea's Ki Won Seo, worked out land water loss even for decades before the satellites. They had to combine almost unrelated fields of scientific discovery. The techniques used are solid, but so different that even top scientists struggle to explain the whole process. We managed to reach one of the premier people in groundwater science, Europe's Luis Samaniego. But even he says this is hard to grasp. A person would need expertise in satellites, measuring buoys in oceanography, a bit of earth physics, and machine-aided calculations. This great drying of land changes everything. So we are going to try. Dr. Samaniego begins with the tool that measures sea level changes based on wobbles in the poles. Not like the magnetic pole that drifts eastward in the Arctic, but the true pole, the top of the axis that this planet spins on. Scientists have measured that for decades. We needed to know more because the poles are fixed points for all the GPS mapping we use, for everything that needs an exact location, because it's all relative to where. They found the poles move a little because Earth wobbles. Adding more water to the oceans can affect the pull of gravity, by the moon and even planets. That imperceptibly changes the shape of the planet. No, we do not live on a nice, tidy, round globe like your dad had in the office. Earth's shape changes, and it gets blobby. Experts call it the potato. That is where we start, in the shifting shape of the potato, as rising heat sucks more water from the world's soils, dropping most of it into the sea. That process can be measured by polar motion, and that is a deep learning opportunity. Good luck. Here we go.
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2: Abrupt sea level rise reveals permanent hydrological regime changes in the 21st century. Earth's land is steadily losing water to the sea. Soils are drier as the climate heats up, and farmers are going to find that out. For a couple of years, terrestrial water loss added more to sea level than Greenland ice melt. Find all this in an important new paper led by the Korean scientist Ki Won Seo. Another hydrology expert, Dr. Luis Samaniego, wrote a perspective article about this for the journal Science. Luis is a top hydrological modeler with the Helmholtz Center for Environmental Research, UFC, at the University of Potsdam. From Germany, Luis Samaniego, welcome back to Radio EcoShock.
4: Hi, thank you very much for the invitation.
2: How does this group of scientists know land on this planet is losing water to the sea?
4: Well, it's a very complicated to explain. For myself, when I was reading the paper in the first phase of the revision, I have to go deep in geophysics papers to figure out what these guys were doing. So I'm coming from hydrology, as you introduced, and the polar motion that they were using is coming from a different discipline. This discipline was since almost 100 years dealing with the problem of trying to explain why the pole behaves as it behaves when the Earth rotates. There are many movements of the pole, but the Chandra oval is one of the major contributors. And the frequency of vibration of this, the frequency of movement, depends on the surface fluids of the Earth. That it was already established decades ago. The theory was established. But at that time, let's say in the 70s, 80s, 90s, when this process was going, hydrological models were not up to the task to provide soil moisture distribution on a daily basis for pixels of, let's say, 10 kilometers global. So there was minds on that time and many scientists who already saw this potential of the Chandler oval to explain things and to link subjects in geophysics.
2: There we're talking about a pretty obscure subject. It's polar motion, and we're not talking about the magnetic North Pole. We're talking about a wobble in the sort of north-south pole of the Earth.
4: Yeah. That's something else. Yeah, the magnetic pole is one thing, and this is basically, imagine a tire in your car, and then you brake for some reason. Then the rubber is in one side, change the mass of the tire, and the tire starts wobbling, right? So you need to go to the workshop, and they put a little weight on to compensate this wobbling because you feel it when you are driving. This is what is happening to the Earth, too. The only thing that changed this wobbling, because the axis does not coincide with the axis of the actual movement. When that happens, a solid like the Earth, which is just a geoid, is just a, we call it a kind of potato, that's how these guys call it. It's not an ellipsoid, it doesn't have a definite shape. It's just a mass, a body with different bumps, and the mass is not equally distributed. Many things are fixed in mass. The oceans, of course, contribute to that. They have also a forcing, but there is one wobble which is triggered by the weather. And the only real big weight that changed this momentum of inertia and the direction of the rotation is the soil moisture. That's what EU-Banks already realized in a paper long, long ago. The EU-Banks was a scientist from U.S. Naval Observatory. These guys had a project already in the old times, was called Crustal Dynamics Project, and they were trying to find out the reasons. And this guy already proposed that one of them is hydrology. But as I said, we were not up to the task in the 80s, 90s, 2000s. The data was collected. So we got now, and that's what the scientists, the SEO et al. Use. They use a reanalysis, we call that. It's a way of producing reconstruction of the soil moisture using a land surface model. So it's a climate model connected with a land surface component. The land surface component determines the boundary conditions for the atmospheric models. And this model basically calculates the balance in a pixel, let's call a 10 by 10 by 2 meters depth. Imagine this solid. How much mass has changed there? And the only big change in mass, considering animals or plants or buildings, all that is fixed, is not changing that dynamically. What is changing is the amount of water. And this is in the order of gigatons per year. And how comes that it's so fast, so much, you might ask? Well, water is very heavy. 1 cubic meter is almost a ton. And a cubic meter of soil can hold up to almost half a ton. So see the Earth, you look at, it looks solid, but it's full of pores. half of that, depending on the soil types, called the volume of voids. That's called, terminology is called porosity. So you can fill it up, this solid, up to a maximum level. And depending on the properties of the soil, if it's clayish or sandy soils or loamy soils, they have different values. That's what makes also super complicated to estimate in the 80s when we didn't have good soil maps globally. But nowadays, everything converges. And now the reanalysis estimates the amount of water in the soil. They could estimate the changes in this product and put this data into their equations of dynamics. And by doing so, they validate the Chandler Gobel. The Chandler Gobel is a measurement that comes back from the 1900s already. The uncertainty on this measurement has declined exponentially from that time. Originally, they were measuring with very primitive instruments. They have to fix first the point of reference. That was another big story, how to do this. The Apollo mission came into play. You need to have distanciometers, laser range instruments to find out exact distances. And even the interesting stuff for me was to figure out that this reference of the Earth is basically established through, with the radio telescopes by observing very, very distant quasars.
2: I'm worried we're going to get too deep into the weeds on the polar motion because they did have two other easier to understand ways of figuring this out. Now, for example, in 2014, I interviewed Dr. Jay Famiglietti about declining groundwater under California, and he told us about the Twin Grace satellites and how they measured small changes in gravity, and that showed less water there.
4: That's another point. So what I call it is the three cross validations. So they have the polar motion validated. So the polar motion measurements confirmed by the ERA 5. But ERA 5 is not an observation. It's a reanalysis. It's a simulation. So they have to first validate the simulation of ERA 5. You see, it's a triangle. I will paint this triangle. In one corner is ERA 5, but this is not observation. Polar motion is an observation. We measure with very accurate instruments. So they need to validate the simulation. So what they use for that? Well, they use the GRACE gravity mission, which is another fantastic instrument for hydrology because originally not made for hydrology, but we use it. And that calculates or estimates the change in mass in a given location by estimating the, what's called the total water or terrestrial water storage anomaly. So it's the change in mass. The change in mass changes the gravitational signal, and that's what GRACE measures. So you can also validate the ERA 5 data against GRACE. Unfortunately, GRACE is, again, only starting in 2002. So there was a room for questioning. Perhaps before it was not like that, or so they have to use another method, which is also longer. And again, another huge system of buoys. This is the Argo buoy network, also operated with different satellites and GPS. Galileo is one of them, JSON 3, Sentinel 6, SWOT. There is a huge list of satellites. They determine the mean sea level. So why they need it? Because the water that is expelled from the continent has to end up in the ocean. There is no other solution. The water coming from Greenland, let's say melting of ice sheet, goes to the ocean. And the water that is exfiltrated from the continental part goes to the rivers as a stream flow and ends there. Part of the water, again, in the water cycle, of course, you know, is evaporated and rain again and evaporate. But the problem is that this, in a perfect equilibrium, this water will come back in the same rates again to the Earth and maintain the level. But over time, the disbalance is started. So they first of all close the triangle. So they cross-validate the ERA 5 simulation with GRACE. With GRACE, they estimate also changes in the soil moisture and validate ERA 5. They also have in the different papers also validated with GRACE changes also the polar motion. And with ERA 5, amount of water lost from continents, also they cross-validate the change in sea level height. So the, everything from independent places in geophysics, independent fields, we didn't talk to any one of these fields. They were doing their own for their own purpose. The nice thing of the paper, and that's what impressed me a lot, is that thanks to the accuracy of these measurements, thanks to the long-term observation of the Earth through different satellites, buoy systems, hard work of the geophysicists on this, the astronomers, the radio telescopes, all these things came to place. It's like a big puzzle. So the three things confirm each other, to each, with, of course, the degrees of uncertainty, but all of them are pointing to the same thing. The change that ERA 5 has is cross-validated with the other two signals. And this measurement is what was missing, in my opinion, for hydrologists. We didn't have a measurement that consolidates everything in one single measurement. It's a time series of movements that we can now reproduce. So the all models can be now validated against polar motion in some way. And in that way, we have been doing since decades, of course, analysis of that. We were claiming that droughts are becoming more persistent, that droughts are taking longer, that the recovery times is taking decades. In the case of California, for example, the case in Southern Europe, and we have seen this. But then the claim was from people who don't think science is going in the right direction, is telling, a specific case from that location, it should not be global. We didn't have a global measure. And this time, we have an observation independent. It's a solid observation of very accurate, has an error of 1 milliarcsecond, less than that in accuracy level. So that's less than 3 centimeters. 1 milliarcsecond is less than, for the size of the Earth, to have this accuracy, is that provides us like a, my analogy will be, it's kind of an electrocardiogram for the Earth. And whatever change in the surface affects this movement. And if in a perfect situation, the year will equilibrate. So it will be ups and downs. But what the scientists show is that there is a shift. Starting in 2002, this polar motion moves to a different level and stabilizes 45 centimeters away from it was originally. 15 milliarcsecond is what they determine. 1 milliarcsecond is equivalent 3 centimeters on the surface of the Earth. It's an angle, what they measure. It's an amazing story.
2: It is. It's an amazing story, and it's important now that we have this first big global picture. According to this research, water loss after the year 2000 is worse than in the previous two decades, so we do see a continuing decline. But in between, in those years 2000 to 2002, they report a mass water loss event that is complete news to me. Please tell us what happened in those 2 years.
4: You know, it's part of the climate variability, which is affected by the climate change. So the normal weather has been shifted in different regions of the Earth. And in that year, coincidences here and there have determined that the mass stored in the soil in Eurasia has changed dramatically due to deficits in precipitation and increase in evaporation. That's basically what the climate change is creating. In some regions, it's raining less. In others, it's raining more. So that implies a change in mass. And we have a common factor is that the continuous increase of evaporation due to the increase in temperature. And that creates a mild input-output deficit that is not compensated. So that is accumulating over years until it comes this year, 2002, and then you see the big consequences. Basically, in that moment, the sum up of all these changes was so large that is creating enough, let's say, momentum of inertia of the Earth to shift the axis, because that's the only way how the Earth can dissipate this equilibrium that has been generated in the rotation movements. Normally, that has been, if you see that in the paper, it's just a time series of movements, goes ups and downs. Basically, what happened is the variability of the weather. So sometimes some years are dry, other years wetter, and so when it's changing to dry, the mass is shifted in one direction, but the next years it wet up again, so the mass comes back to the where it was and keeps moving in that direction. But from 2002 onwards, that's not the case. It shifted to a new locus, so to say. So that's the moment where the Earth found a new stable equilibrium. You know, it's everything in movement, and everything in nature finds an equilibrium at some point. So it's a physical problem, like any ball rotating in your hand. If you put more weight in one side, it will rotate in a different way, and it finds a new equilibrium, and that happens to the Earth too. The problem is that we didn't have the measurements, and we didn't have the verification. But the nice thing and the genius behind this is that they start putting all these time series and all the data together so that they make a consistent picture. Now, of course, there are lots of papers in the respective disciplines. I have only at least 30 or 40 papers on each subject and the depth of the theories and so on. And they use ERA 5, and they also warn this thing is going to probably get worse because the changes, as you see, these balances they put in the paper, so the income of water to the soil minus evaporation, this is this graphics on, it shows that from certain moment on, let me read the paper. So if you have this in the figure 4, for example, then you have a starting year 2000, the deficit of precipitation minus evaporation, that will be some sort of equivalent of what is remaining in the soil. So this equation basically is the change in mass. It becomes negative. And so that means it's evaporating more than what is coming in. And that means soil moisture is changing and in many, many locations in the world, and it keeps increasing, so the global will continue, in my opinion. And probably at some point in the future, another locus will be found in a different location.
3: Alex is speaking with Luis Simaniego from the Helmholtz Center for Environmental Research.
2: It's wild to think that water can be locked up in the soil and it doesn't move very much, and gravity would say the moon going by might affect it less. But once it gets into the sea, it can slop around to different sides of the globe. So this is a big deal. And also it's a big deal that they found that enough water came from just this source, from land loss, that added more sea level rise than the melting of the Greenland ice sheets. I mean, we all think about sea level rise, we think about Greenland, but actually the transfer of water from the land, which is ongoing, could also be a major factor. I mean, as you mentioned, there have been big long droughts in the past. There could be long cycles. Why do we think this may be also driven by climate change?
4: Well, you see, for example, the core bomb is basically an anomaly time. So it's basically the long-term subtracted. It keeps increasing. So it means that the atmosphere is becoming drier in compared to what it was before in a given month of the time of the year in a given region. Whether it's global or it's continental, the tendency is the same. So, and then you question why this graph, this curve is moving upwards, the red curve that is there in Africa and Asia. Well, there are two factors. The one is radiation. Radiation comes from the sun. That is not changing much. That is basically the same amount all the time, the same amount of watts per square meter coming in. What is changing is how the atmosphere is reflecting water and how the surfaces are reflecting water and creating albedo. So if imagine you have a white snow, well, it reflects everything. It reflects everything, goes back to the atmosphere. The surface of the Earth is not warm up. But if you have salt and you have dust and any particle, which we have a lot of because of fusion, combustion engines, now the glaciers, when you see, they are becoming grayish, and the snow, when it's old, become gray. So the albedo, the reflection amount to what comes in to what's out, is lower. It's lower, and then that means that part of the energy of the sun is trapped in the snow. That starts melting. That's the process in Greenland and the glaciers. That's why the glaciers in South America, Himalaya, or Europe are decreasing in size since observation times. I know many of them. I take pictures of them, and I have seen in Switzerland, for example, dramatic changes in the last 100 years from what I have seen. That's one change. The other factor that affects is the increase in temperature. Every degree or every cent of degree that we keep increasing generates more evaporation. Heat needs to do something. Energy always is in perpetual change. Okay, now you have a dry soil over weeks, months, and then suddenly in the middle of the summer comes a thunderstorm and tries to wet up the soil. The soil is already deeply, deeply depleted of water. If it's clayish, it becomes even an isolator. So good that when it rains, it's almost hydrophobic. It does not absorb water anymore. Everything that comes flows immediately as a runoff in the surface. You can see this in California and many places, even in Germany nowadays. It is so fast, this thunderstorm, that does not replenish the soil again. And what happened? The demand in the atmosphere was so high that all this water that remains in the surface is in hours again evaporated back to the atmosphere. And many systems, for example, the U.S. Drought Monitor accounts for that. When you see the U.S. Drought Monitor in red, means there is a strong deviation from the mean at that moment in time. We have the same system in Germany in our laboratory, and has become a very instrumental for people to understand what is the water balance. If you continue this over decades of deficits, well, it's like a bank account in which your income depleted or your purchasing power has diminished and your expenditures increase. What happens? Well, after some time, you end up in negative. And you end up in debt. You need a credit card or something to balance. And then you start generating debt. And that's what the Earth is doing. So this loss of tons or gigatons of water is the deficit of decades of lack of water, or even if the water was the same, excess and evaporation. On top of that come the humans, because we start digging, pumping water from the groundwater or constructing a lot of residential areas in the wrong places, sealing and basically changing land cover, destroying forests here and there. So it's accumulated and affects what you see. So, yeah, that's climate change. You see the effects moving now.
2: Maps included in the paper by CO and his colleagues indicate there's a lot of water being lost in Central Africa, parts of the steppes in Central Asia, a very big area in China, Southeast Russia, the Southern Amazon, the American Southwest, plus the Midwest farming belt. It sounds like these are major crop areas currently feeding the world and forests that we count on for conservation. Am I wrong to think that land losing water like this is a big deal, maybe a civilization changer over the long run?
4: You're right. This is a big deal for me. And this measurement is so important, and we need to keep monitoring, because that's, as I said, it's the tick of what is doing, the Earth is doing. It's a single observation that tells us how is the state of the system. And if this pole motion stabilizes there, then means that the water is not changing. But if it keeps increasing in one direction or in another, it means that the deficits are increasing. And we need to do something to stop that. Otherwise, we end up in a situation in which large pieces of the continents will not become habitable for humans. And, you know, we have ranges in temperature. We are reaching these upper ranges already in India and in some parts of Iran. In summertime, ended up over 60 degrees. We are now at the border of what is possible for humans to live with without instruments and equipment. Agriculture, you can forget about. There are plenty of papers now on future scenarios for Europe. CIs, for example, has papers saying keep things going on like that in Europe, going on in the same way as it has been, well, end of the century, it will be quite difficult in some locations to grow agriculture in the traditional way. It means that you need to do very expensive methods for getting water, and probably ways to isolate from heat for all people will become a quite challenging time, summer time. For us in Germany, which are quite far north, I have noticed in the last 20 years how temperatures have changed. We don't get snow anymore. We used to have snow in winter. Summers are all the time super, super hot. Above, we have reached already 1 year 40 degrees in Germany, never seen before. And every year we break a half degree more. So when we reach 45 degrees in summer in Germany, I can tell you most people will start buying heat conditioning, and that will make another big amount of energy that's needed for producing this. We are moving to an unknown future. The Europeans of these latitudes have never seen this before. And now we have heat over 40 degrees, never seen before. And at some point, we probably will start needing irrigation in these latitudes in the same way that Spain is. And then the question is, who's going to pay for that? Where is the energy for that? If we are going to use fuel fuels for that, then we are doomed. We end up in who knows what, 4 degrees above the old average. That will be the end. We can afford to reach these degrees. We are already quite close to 2 degrees in difference. We need to stop this in some way. And so if this is a political decision at the end, otherwise I become a bit pessimistic of the long range for the mankind. Of course, some people will have something to do, and there will be no people in the north part of the hemispheres, but the global south will pay the price. One can predict.
2: I always think it's very strange because people talk about trying to inhabit Mars and did it have water and could we get water again? And here we have several billion humans living on a planet that had lots of water on the land, but now it's losing it to the sea. And this is such an important story. From UFC Helmholtz Center for Environmental Research in Potsdam, we've been speaking with Dr. Luis Samaniego. You can find links to all the science we just talked about in my weekly show blog, published Wednesdays at ecoshock.org. Thank you for spending time with us, Luis.
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2: 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At least 50,000 merchant ships bring you coffee and Crocs and everything. Tankers, container ships, freighters, fishing vessels, cruisers. They all burn heavy oil called bunker fuel, and they churn out gigatons of greenhouse gases. How much? Nobody knows. Until now. David Kreutzma is chief scientist at the nonprofit Global Fishing Watch. David has a master's in Earth Systems and expertise in the global carbon cycle. He just released the study, Mapping Industrial Vessel Emissions at Sea. From Oakland, California, David Kreutzma, welcome to Radio EcoShock.
7: Thanks for having me.
2: Your new study found industrial vessels emitted 1.3 billion tons of CO2 in 2023. That is about 3% of global fossil fuel emissions. Were you surprised by this figure? And what does it tell us about the maritime sector's contribution to climate change?
7: What's exciting about this work is not just the number, which is 3%. And we've previously known it's about that size. What's exciting about it is our ability to track it at the vessel level by day, by minute, by hour. And so what we're able to do is produce very precise maps of which boats are emitting how much carbon when. The most interesting thing, I think, is how emissions in the ocean have been increasing. And they've been increasing much faster than those on land.
2: Former NASA scientist James Hansen and the Dutch climate watcher Leon Simmons warned us about cooling from ship emissions. They say the International Maritime Organization cuts to ship pollution reduced clouds, and that bumped up our awareness of warming to records in recent years. How does your new study relate to that?
7: Oh, that's a fascinating research about how particulates in exhaust can create clouds which reflect heat and then cool the planet. The study referenced is that in the past few years, there's been changes to fuel standards which have reduced particulates coming out of shipping vessels, which in turn reduces the amount of kind of reflection of sunlight, which in turn has heated the planet. That's very different than what we've been looking at. We're just looking here at the carbon dioxide emissions, which are also warming the planet.
2: As you said, maritime emissions grew by 20% between 2016 and 2023. It outpaced global fossil fuel emissions generally. What is driving this rapid growth? It's like a new burst of carbon coming out of the sea.
7: So there's this whole concept of the blue acceleration. That's what we call it, which is the fact that human industrial activity in the ocean is accelerating and it's growing faster than it is on land, largely because we have yet to fully exploit the ocean economically. And also because trade has been growing more quickly than the global economy. And so human activity in the ocean is, you can almost think of it as playing catch up on land. And that we aren't actually using all the resources there as much as we are on land, or not using the space as much. And now that is changing. And as that changes, that means that the impact is increasing more quickly in the ocean than it is on land.
2: And as we speak, though, the globalized economy is a bit in doubt with American tariffs. Do you think we might see a pause in carbon from ship emissions like at the start of the pandemic?
7: That's a great question. The answer is we now have the power to see that. And we can tell you in a few months or even in a few days how shipping is changing and how emissions have been affected. For instance, we can look at how recent slowdowns in the Suez Canal associated with various conflicts have changed increased emissions, because now ships have to travel around the Horn of Africa. And so, yes, that is something that we are watching with a lot of interest, and in how trade is affected. In the long run, it's hard to see global trade decreasing, though.
2: Ship owners don't generally publish emissions. Some captains don't want to be seen at all. Tell us about the dark fleet and the challenge that posed to figuring out the real climate cost of ships at sea.
7: This is really, really fascinating, because what we've done is track all of the large boats and medium-sized boats that broadcast their positions publicly through with GPS. They have a GPS device on board and they broadcast over radio their locations, largely so that other boats nearby can see them, but this allows them to be tracked. And there's some percentage of boats that don't want to be tracked, and so they turn off their AIS. And we are able to see those boats by using satellite imagery. And so one thing we've done is process thousands of terabytes of satellite imagery to detect boats in the ocean, match them up to this GPS data, and then identify which ones are not broadcasting. We often call these the dark fleet because they are dark to our public mapping systems. And what we see on that is a certain number of cargo and tanker vessels which operate with their AIS off. Sometimes it's for, you know, technological regions, such as the reception of their how they're broadcasting their GPS messages. But a lot of times it's because they just are turning it off. And also we see lots of smaller vessels that don't even have this public information, don't even have these devices for broadcasting. And we can look at how big those vessels are, and we can use that information to estimate how much emissions were missing from the AIS fleet and what is the scale of the dark fleet. You know, this is a study that is evolving, I should say. What we've shared are preliminary results, and we're working towards a more formal analysis. It's probably between 10 and 30% of the total emissions are from this dark fleet. But what's very interesting is that the dark fleet is actually decreasing over time. And that's largely because more boats are getting tracking technology, and the ability to track them has increased. And so if you look just at the boats broadcasting, it would look like emissions are increasing more quickly than they are. And part of that is because more boats are getting AIS, which is the device that broadcasts GPS. And so you have to combine this time series of images of boats in the water with this GPS data to figure out what is the true change in human activity in the ocean. And what you see is it's still going up dramatically, but you only get that answer by this huge data fusion problem and many petabytes, which is thousands of terabytes of data.
2: As I understand it, you sort of set a lower limit of 50 foot in length approximately for a ship to show up in your study. There are a lot of smaller vessels out there. Are their emissions significant, and will you try and figure them out as well?
7: That's a great question. The answer is yes and yes. You know, they're probably under 10% of total emissions. You know, the really big boats, like those tankers, just use so much more fuel than smaller boats, but still those small ones matter. And one thing we're doing over the next year is we are using higher resolution imagery that we have obtained from the company Planet to see images of smaller boats and estimate what is the total number of vessels on the water at any given moment of all sizes.
2: Are there specific policies like carbon pricing or sustainable fisheries management that you believe could have the most impact if we want to reduce this burst of carbon coming out of ships?
7: Yeah, I mean, there's lots of policies that can work. In the long run, we need better technologies. And I know some shipping companies are working on this, looking for fuels that will not create carbon dioxide added to the atmosphere. It's very challenging, but there's some shipping companies that have made pledges to do so. Europe has a tax on carbon now, and that affects the shipping industry. And we have some researchers that are now looking to see at how that actually affects shipping routes. And is it reducing emissions? Is it affecting what's happening? We can see those changes happening.
2: It seems to me that historically we would look for busy shipping in the Atlantic, but now for sure it's between China and North America, but also all around Asia. Those economies are booming. Are you seeing an increase in shipping and therefore emissions in Southeast Asia, for example?
7: The majority of the increase over the last few years has been in waters around Asia. So, you know, it's increased globally. Everywhere has increased almost in terms of the number of emissions in the last 7 years, but it is by far the most in Southeast and East Asia.
2: Is your organization looking into what I would call the broader industrialization of the ocean?
7: That is, I think, the most interesting part of this blue acceleration. And if you think about what happened on land, the biggest human impact thousands and thousands of years ago was hunting. And then we took up farming and then the industrial activity, and now hunting is a small fraction of what human impact on land is. In the ocean, fishing is essentially hunting at scale. For most of human history, that has been the biggest way humans have impacted the ocean. And what we're seeing now, though, is that globally, fishing activity is either constant or even declining. Like the number of fishing boats in the world is actually going down partially because we just have too many fishing boats and we don't need that many to catch the fish. But everything else is increasing. And so we're switching from a world in which fishing is the dominant impact on the ocean to everything else mattering more and more. We see this in terms of energy development. We see this in terms of offshore aquaculture. We see this in terms of shipping. A very good example of that is that the biggest risk to whales is no longer whaling. It is collisions with shipping vessels. So what we're trying to do at Global Fishing Watch is map out all of that human activity in the ocean and provide a map, provide the data so that we can actually manage this last frontier effectively.
2: What is Global Fishing Watch, and why should people care what's going on in that scene?
7: So Global Fishing Watch, we are an international nonprofit. We have about 100 staff in 24 countries spread out very widely, working across the entire globe. And our commitment is increasing transparency of human activity in the ocean. As our name suggests, we originally focused on fishing, and we focused on fishing because that was the area in the ocean with the least transparency. But now we are actually working on all vessel activity in the ocean. And our expertise is on tracking vessels and human objects in the ocean, mapping that out and making that information available. I lead the research team and we do science. We partner with academic institutions around the world to help do that. We also have a policy team that works with governments to help them improve the transparency and management of their waters. And if you go to our website at globalfishingwatch.org, you'll see a really fantastic interactive map that allows you to see any one of these vessels I've been talking about and their tracks and their activities.
2: It's amazing what you've been able to do to track almost all the ships in the sea. I never thought that we'd be able to do it. Does it surprise you?
7: it doesn't really surprise me where technology is, but it is really amazing to look back at the difference between what we can do now and a decade ago. And a decade ago, you could not make a map of human activity in the ocean, right? You tried to show where the boats is a big question mark on the map. And now we have these high resolution maps of what's happening. And even those are incomplete. What's still amazing to me is how much more we still have to do compared to what we have on land. Like if you go to Google Maps and you zoom into the coastline, you'll see really high resolution maps of every road. And you can see almost every road in the world at your fingertips there on an internet connection. As soon as you pan over a little bit into the ocean, it becomes pixelated nothingness, right? And there is no public map, really, except for what we're generating. And so to me, it's really about catching up this last frontier, the ocean, to the modern age.
2: From Global Fishing Watch in California, we've been speaking with David Kreutzma. You can find a link to his new study, and it's free to read, easy to read, at globalfishingwatch.org. David, thank you for shining a light where we have not been able to see, and thanks for talking with us today.
7: Thanks so much for having me.
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2: We live through new times of countries battling each other with economic hammers. People are divided. There are protests in the streets in many parts of the world. It is a time of conflict, and it turns out even that can further damage our climate. We go straight to a short interview with our third guest, then I will return with a few words on what it all means. Climate change may trigger wars, but the opposite is true, and nobody is talking about it. Conflict drives more climate change. The grand plans to avert climate disaster assume the economy and geopolitics of the present continue, uninterrupted. None of that can be taken for granted now. A new study finds military activities amount to approximately 5.5% of global emissions, and that is all off the books. Even without weapons, global conflict could sink hopes of reducing emissions to survivable levels. A new study finds conflict damages climate action in at least 7 ways. The title of the paper is Geopolitical Conflict Impedes Climate Change Mitigation. Anyone can read it, and you should. We reached co-author Manfred Lenzen at the University of Sydney. He has a PhD in physics. He is a professor of sustainability research with over 400 publications and many awards. From Sydney, Australia, Manfred Lenzen, welcome to Radio EcoShock.
8: Thanks for having me.
2: So to get this talk going, could you talk to us about the climate impacts of the Russia-Ukraine war?
8: Well, you see, as with any war, you have lots of military vehicles being used, whether it's ships or planes or tanks. And of course, they emit CO2, and that adds to global greenhouse gas emissions. In our study, we collected evidence. It's basically a review of the literature. And because we wanted to get a complete picture of what those different direct, indirect impact of conflicts were. And there's one study from the Conflict and Environment Observatory, and they estimated that military emissions amount to about 5% of global emissions. Now, this is not just war, but this is now regular maneuvers and everything, you know, and also building, in military buildings and everything. This is total emissions for military sites. There are other studies that put this value at about 1%, as that come primarily from aircraft and from naval operations. There's other pathways through which conflict contributes to climate change indirectly, not just direct military emissions.

0: Yes, but it was refreshing to finally find military emissions in your report. Quote, for instance, a B-2 stealth bomber emits around 1 ton of CO2 per 45 kilometers of flight, while a destroyer ship emits about 9 tons of carbon dioxide per hour. Should every national force then have a plan to reduce greenhouse gas emissions?
1: First of all, let me point out that figures are not our measurements. All studies are, there's a literature study, and if you read it, you can actually look up.
0: Have governments and the Intergovernmental Panel on Climate Change included military emissions in their carbon budgets and their projections of what we need to do for the future?
1: There is no particular item in greenhouse gas inventories. It could be included in other sources, like, for example, land-based travel, but I'm not sure. We didn't go into that. I mean, you can see that the sources that we have for emissions from conflict, they come from different sources and not from GCC inventories. But, you know, just to point out, there are other sources than direct military emissions. You know, if you look at, for example, asset destruction. So war destroys infrastructure. It all has to be rebuilt. And these are quite substantial amounts of emissions that come from rebuilding the infrastructure, which otherwise would have lasted a long time.
0: As you say, your study goes beyond military into things like diplomatic and trade breakdowns. How do you define conflict?
1: Well, conflict is defined in a broader sense and not just a sort of, you know, armed conflict, also non-armed conflict. For example, if nations disagree about diplomatic issues, political issues, they may stop cooperating on issues related to climate change. And that can lead to missed opportunities for reducing greenhouse gas emissions. That's an indirect effect of conflict on climate change.
0: The climate crisis has almost disappeared from mainstream American media, with Donald Trump soaking up all the media oxygen. Meanwhile, weather's pretty wild in the U.S., but your team found, quote, between November 2021 and March 2022, the daily mentions of climate change in Russian media fell from 1,400 to less than 300. Could you talk to us about the problems of climate and media diversion?
1: Of course, if there's a conflict, it attracts big attention. But there's also other things that take attention away from climate change. For example, cost of living, or let's say housing crisis, or elections, things like that. They all divert attention away and from climate change. And combined with the fatigue of hearing news about disasters, that can lead to just people turning off, and that's a reaction that you see often, where people are busy in their lives. They have to make ends meet. They need to hold their jobs, and they find themselves often too busy to engage in those really, really and increasingly difficult issues such as climate change, and then engage in advocacy. It becomes a burden after a while. And then we see that those attention are shifting to, for example, cost of living.
0: What if wrong-headed politicians wreck things and the world goes into a long depression? Maybe that disruption and lack of consumer buying and could actually help reduce climate change. What do you think?
1: Now, of course, the people who look into those different future scenarios, like forced emissions decline through things that you just mentioned. I mean, one example, you know, we have already experienced, and that was the COVID pandemic, where emissions dropped about 5%, or earlier than that, the GFC, where emissions dropped also by a few percentage points. And we know that this happens, yes. Of course, this is not something that anyone would consciously aim for, but it's not to be discarded, you know, that this.
0: Does your study mean that the scenarios produced by the Intergovernmental Panel on Climate Change, as dire as they are, may still be too optimistic?
1: There are studies in the literature that say, well, the scenarios that are published right now, that they are a little bit light on human behavior, and that, you know, those components need to be integrated into the assessment models that are used to come up with these scenarios. There are research teams around the world who are working on this, who are developing socially and behaviorally, psychologically rich integrated assessment models.

0: this, because, as I said, it's all just an emerging field. If you accept, and even this is debated, the climate change causes conflict, for example, through resource shortages, like water shortages and migration and all this, and then combine this with a new finding that conflict can also negatively affect mitigation initiatives, mitigation actions, then indeed it's possible that you can have a vicious cycle where climate change leads to conflict, which in turn then leads to further reduction of mitigation, of mitigating emissions. And you know, this is certainly not something that we would want. But as I said, it's still being, even the climate causing conflict link is still being debated, as we outline in our, you know. What we allude to in this vicious cycle is that there could potentially be a negative tipping point where, but there's also people who've done research into social tipping points that are positive, and that goes something, the logic here goes something like this, that you have increasingly severe weather impacts, and that people then become more aware and they engage more in actions that reduce greenhouse gas emissions in their lives. They put more pressure on politicians, and also politicians are more ready to embrace deep reductions and so on and so on. So it's a virtuous cycle with positive social tipping point. There's not much work done in this area, and there needs to be much more work done.
1: Manfred, I want to thank you for spending time with our listeners.
0: Thanks, Alex.
2: Way back in 2010, I covered how militaries and wars add big-time emissions to push warming. That was with Canadian military analyst Gwyn Dyer. But this new paper called Geopolitical Conflict Impedes Climate Change Mitigation is different. Yes, we must count all those emissions from the armies and navies and air force all over the planet. They are major polluters. That endangers the present and the future. You know that. But even the stress that you and I feel today can slow action that we need to save ourselves and our descendants. Alliances are breaking down into diplomatic stalemates. There are pointless trade wars. Global organizations and agreements are tanking. But we need those human connections to deal with a global threat of our own making, to stave off the worst of climate change. To be honest, my short time with Manfred Lenzen didn't fully capture this key new understanding. There is a barrier we did not see, not in physics, but in human social knowledge. Some scientific papers are difficult to read, or they're hidden behind paywalls. This one is meant for all of us, and it is free. You can search for the title, or just use the link that I provide in my show blog at ecoshock.org. I will try to add some more explanation in that blog, too, about the vicious feedback cycle of conflict and warming. So, boys and girls, here we are at the precipice of something. Our world is wobbling. You need time to breathe, to exercise, to love one another. You also need time to feed your brain, way beyond the tidal wave of today's scary news. I hope you will tune in again next week as we report from that outer world, from reality where the big game goes on. I'm Alex. Thank you for listening and caring, no matter what.
3: Yo que soy Peyuco Pueblo, confío en que ahora se hace el programa que termina para ustedes de cantarse. 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
2: We were abused in Ceuta. Now I just want to go back to my country because Morocco is better than Ceuta. Ceuta is also Moroccan. Therefore, we have nothing to do here. I would prefer Gabon to the sons of dogs here.
1: Tens of thousands of migrants are returning to Morocco.

0: Good evening. It's Saturday, August 1st, with Sharon Sobota. I'm David Rosenberg, and this is the KPFA Evening News.
1: At least four Palestinians were killed by Israeli strikes across Gaza today. Separate attacks hit medicine warehouses beside a hospital that officials say is a lifeline for the region. The attacks come days after Hamas and other Palestinian factions signed a disarmament agreement with the United States. Israel has consistently violated the ceasefire, technically in place since October 10th of last year, killing over 1,200 Palestinians since then. According to the Palestinian Wafa news agency, an Israeli drone attack killed two people in Gaza City's Sheikh Radan neighborhood. Hospital sources told Al Jazeera Arabic that a drone strike in Deir el-Bala killed one person, while another Palestinian was killed in a strike on a tent near a school in El Mawasi, north of Khan Yunis. Gaza's health ministry said two of four storage facilities were completely destroyed and two others badly damaged. It called the attack a heinous crime and appealed for international intervention to protect medical facilities. The health ministry also said that seven people were killed and 76 wounded across the territory in the past 48 hours, with one more dying of earlier injuries.
0: Given all the pressure that the U.S. has put on Iran over the years, including sanctions and more recently a war, how is it that Iran has been able to survive economically? KPFA spoke with Iranian human rights activist Samin Royanian before she passed away in 2023. What she had to say about how Iran is managing to survive and U.S. interventionism is still relevant today.
2: Iran has a barter relationship with China because they cannot go through the international financial system, which, as you know, has been, you know, the exchange instead of gold became, in the 70s, I believe, it became U.S. dollar. And it's also bad for Iranian economy because it's not exchange in the open market. It's a barter economy with China. China has all the power. So the American imperialist government lives off wars. So why the American media does not question the government? Why are you having your fingers everywhere? It's just a given, right? In the American discussion.
0: That was the late Iranian human rights activist Samin Royanian.
1: Houthi rebels in Yemen have denied planning to charge ships for passing through the Red Sea. They said passage through the waterway remains free. The denial, which came in a statement issued today by the Houthi-run Humanitarian Operations Coordination Center, said its safe transit service was voluntary and free of charge, adding that anyone demanding payment for passage did not represent Yemen or the coordination center. The statement follows a Reuters news agency report earlier in the week that said the Iran-aligned Houthis were considering imposing fees on ships transitioning through the strait, a week after the group declared a maritime blockade on Saudi Arabia.
0: European countries have been spending more on the military than they have in the past. Some of that is driven by their desire to support Ukraine in its war against Russia. But some analysts are warning that that spending could end up spinning things out of control. Lena Petrova is a researcher and analyst specializing in political economy and international relations. Here she is speaking on her World Affairs in Context program.
3: Car factories that once produced civilian automobiles are increasingly manufacturing military equipment and drones destined for Ukraine. At the same time, NATO governments are fundamentally reshaping their economies by turning military spending into their industrial policy. They're turning their economies into war economies, in other words. Is Europe preparing for a full-scale war that it cannot win because the chances are very high that it will go nuclear? Well, the writing is on the wall, and I will discuss this further in my upcoming interviews with experts. So the story is about much more than just larger military budgets, let's face it. This represents one of the most profound reorganizations of European civilian industry since the end of the Cold War, and arguably the most significant since the Second World War. What began as an emergency response to the war in Ukraine is now increasingly becoming a long-term economic strategy with far-reaching consequences for manufacturing, for public finances, technological development, and global trade. Now, for many decades, of course, Europe's industrial success rested on three pillars, such as affordable energy, export-oriented manufacturing, and relatively modest military spending. Germany built a global reputation for automobiles and advanced engineering. France excelled in aerospace and luxury manufacturing. Italy specialized in high-value industrial production, while much of Central and Eastern Europe became deeply integrated into Europe's highly efficient automotive supply chains. Well, this model helped transform Europe into one of the world's largest manufacturing centers. However, that model no longer exists. European governments are aggressively increasing military expenditures to replenish depleted stockpiles and to support Zelensky's regime while refusing to resolve the conflict diplomatically.
0: That's researcher and analyst Lena Petrova.
1: According to Mayor Vitaly Klitschko, Russia has pounded Ukraine's capital, Kyiv, with ballistic missiles, killing at least 9 people and wounding 28 others, including 4 children. Witnesses told the Reuters news agency that the strikes hit the city early today, triggering more than a dozen explosions. Klitschko said a residential building was partially destroyed and that people were trapped inside. He said the first and second floors of the damaged building had partially collapsed and that some warehouses were also on fire. This is the second major attack in the Ukrainian capital this week. Meanwhile, Ukraine is intensifying its attacks on Russian territory, mainly targeting oil depots.
0: Although the Russians have often said they're fighting fascism in Ukraine, most Ukrainians are not fascists. But according to freelance journalist Lev Galinkin, there are a good number of Ukrainian fascists in Canada and the U.S.
4: Canada, I mean, like I said, these people are not the types of Nazis who are kind of keeping a low profile in Argentina. These people build entire cemeteries celebrating themselves where every grave has a tombstone with Nazi insignia. Same thing in Philadelphia. We have 50 tombstones in the Philadelphia Catholic Church with SS insignia just there and the giant monument saying Heroes for Ukraine. Tom Hanks had to run around collecting money from America for World War II veteran memorial. Okay. We did not have a World War II veteran memorial until like 2001, something like that. Long before that, we had memorials to Nazis and Nazi collaborators on US soil. Okay. We had memorials to the Nazis before we had memorials, before we had a national memorial to the American troops that were killed. And to me, again, I'm a type of guy, I like to go for a common denominator, and it's no matter how we feel on things, I mean, this is something that should be a pretty easy thing about neither honoring Nazis nor celebrating neo-Nazis. You can have a lot of views while still adhering to that basic, you know, to those basic things.
5: Except maybe if you're Trump and you say, these are good people.
4: But that's exactly what this narrative is saying. These are the good Nazis. These are the good. They, you know, they didn't fight for Hitler so much as they fought against the Soviets, you know, while wearing, you know, it's kind of like saying Tom Brady didn't play for the Patriots. He merely wore a Patriots uniform and performed services that resulted in favorable results in the Patriots organization. No, this is the excuses these people do.
5: Well, one thing I heard was that Putin, when he talks about fascists in Ukraine, it's mostly for rhetorical effect, and that what he's really concerned about is NATO putting missiles in Ukraine 6 minutes from Moscow, that kind of thing.
4: It's a double reason. He needs to say something besides NATO. And Russia is a very diverse country. And what's holding it, one of the few things that's holding Russia together is the communal memory of World War II, which is far deeper and far more alive.
5: They lost so many people.
4: I mean, the amount of people is just, I think we can't even imagine.
5: Yeah.
4: Well, I'll put it this way. Like, you know, I think, don't quote me on the number, I think it's like 420,000 Americans died in World War II totally. 420,000. Okay. A giant number. 240,000 or 270,000. I need to look it up. Sorry. It's been a long day so far. Okay. But I think about 270,000 people died in one battle for my city of Kharkiv, in one single battle. more than half of all American casualties in one battle. And it's holding, and people from all the way from Siberia to Ukraine fought against the Nazis. And this is a communal memory to it. And so he's using this.
0: That's freelance journalist Lev Galinkin. He's the author of A Backpack, A Bear, and 8 Crates of Vodka, a memoir of Soviet Ukraine.
1: President Donald Trump today threatened to go ahead with the fund to compensate his allies if 2 Republican holdouts will not support his nominee for attorney general. Trump's statement injects new uncertainty into a Senate confirmation vote planned for next week and underscores once more his interest in securing payouts for supporters who feel unjustly persecuted. Trump said in his Truth social media post that he would keep acting Attorney General Todd Blanche in his current role and press ahead on the so-called anti-weaponization fund if Senators John Cornyn of Texas and Tom Tillis of North Carolina refused to back the former federal prosecutor. Blanche was a key member of Trump's defense team when the president was battling for indictments. Trump needs their votes, but both senators have protested the selection of Blanche because of a lawsuit settlement that created a $1.8 billion fund to compensate people who feel mistreated by the criminal justice system and provided Trump and family members with immunity from tax audits.
0: It's now widely believed that social media has enormous influence on children. But are things worse now than they were before? Social scientist and author Claire Nader says yes.
6: I think it's quite a lot worse because you're having a lot of mental harm, and you've got a major law firm in Alabama taking their cases and their complaints, such as depression, anxiety, people sometimes commit suicide because they've been demeaned on corporate media. I mean, I think that's pretty bad.
5: Do parents have any control over this? I mean, you hear sometimes that parents can control what their kids see through social media. Does that help at all?
6: What's happening is that the parental authority has been undermined tremendously, and parents feel they've lost control of their children through these devices, where they spend 5 to 6 hours a day listening, being distracted. They're not interacting with these devices. They're being talked at, and they're being viewed by the corporate powers as profit centers. Profit centers, can you imagine that? Children being looked at as profit centers. They've got them taking credit cards at age 2 already. And that market is going to grow. It's huge, huge, huge, in the billions. I think we have a lot to be afraid of.
0: Social scientist Claire Nader is the author of the book, You Are Your Own Best Teacher, Sparking the Curiosity, Imagination, and Intellect of Tweens.
1: The future of the World Cup appears to be intact after FIFA withdrew its proposal to sell stakes in its tournament as well as other events to private investors. But the outlook for Gianni Infantino, the president of the football's global governing body, is not quite so clear. The backlash against the FIFA Forward Enterprise vehicle was widespread. Infantino took office in 2016 and was reelected unopposed in 2019 and in 2023. But the soccer world is full of speculation that at least one direct challenger will emerge ahead of March's FIFA presidential elections. Some observers believe the person most likely to succeed Infantino is Paris Saint-Germain's president Nasser Al-Khelaifi, a Qatari businessman and former professional tennis player. FIFA Vice President Victor Montalini is also a clear frontrunner for the top job.
0: Environmentalists are well aware that tree planting can have positive effects on the environment, but some environmental activists say the issue is not that simple. Karen Hall is an environmental studies professor at UC Santa Cruz.
7: So I like to, because of some of my writings, sometimes when I'm talking to reporters and they seem to think that I'm against tree planting, I am not. I just think that if we're going to do it, we have to improve it. And I've been trying to change the narrative from tree planting to tree growing. And the reason I call it tree growing is for a couple of reasons. First of all, there's a big obsession with how many trees we put in the ground. And that's what they're counting, is how many trees you put in the ground. But we all know that if we want to get the benefits like carbon and biodiversity, those trees have to grow over time. It's not just about putting them in the ground. The other reason is you don't necessarily have to plant a tree to grow a tree. And so a lot of trees actually regenerate on their own. And sometimes the best way to grow trees is not to actually plant them. It is to allow the ecosystem to regenerate naturally. And I also think that tree growing, it's not a point, it's a process. And so we really need to think about it as such. And tree growing is one of many natural climate solutions. There's other ones like such as, you know, wetland and mangrove restoration, a lot of focus on wetlands because of their carbon sequestration potential. There's also a lot of different examples of agroforestry and improved grazing management, things like that. And so it's sort of one of these parts of these types of either natural climate solutions, nature-based solutions, things like that as to ways to take up carbon.
0: That's UC Santa Cruz Professor Karen Hall.
1: Indian Prime Minister Narendra Modi has said he forgives students who insulted him during protests last month. He described them as misled children who must be shown the right path rather than be prosecuted and punished. The biggest political crisis of Modi's third term was caused by increasing support for the youth-led cockroach protest movement. The movement emerged in May after an important exam was voided after the questions were leaked, forcing more than 2 million students to retake the exam in the following month. The Cockroach Janta Party, as the protesters called themselves after the Indian Supreme Court Chief Justice described unemployed youths and activists as cockroaches, was at first a social media campaign calling for the educational system to be reformed. But it morphed into a mass movement, mobilizing tens of thousands of supporters in the capital city of New Delhi and inspiring similar protests in cities across the country. The protests eventually ended after Modi agreed to all the protesters' demands, including the resignation of the education minister, and promised not to pursue criminal cases against the demonstrators. But despite Modi's promises, the authorities in states ruled by Modi's party filed cases against hundreds of protesters after some of them clashed with security forces and shouted abusive slogans about the prime minister.
0: President Donald Trump recently signed an executive order to reduce the boundaries of Utah's Bears Ears National Monument and Grand Staircase Escalante National Monument, shrinking them by about 3 million acres, roughly 90% of their original size. Conservationists are calling it the biggest assault on public lands protections in modern U.S. history. They say that what is at stake are ancient cliff dwellings, rock art, dinosaur fossils, and canyons carved over millions of years. President Trump claimed he was giving the land back, but he did not mean giving it back to the Native American tribes, such as the Ute, Zuni, Hopi, or Navajo. President Barack Obama created the Bears Ears Monument in 2016 to be managed in cooperation with those tribes, but now President Trump is attempting to use the 1906 Antiquities Act to abolish or gut what his predecessors created. Diana Cabcaban reports.
8: After the Trump administration's announcement to reduce the size of Bears Ears and Grand Escalante Staircase National Monuments, historian Heather Cox Richardson said that in the past, corporate extraction companies sought to exploit as much land as possible in the American West, but that once public land protection laws were in place, it became a bipartisan tradition to honor the widespread public interest in protecting public lands up until the 1980s. Richardson says that in 1908, President Theodore Roosevelt used the Antiquities Act to protect the Grand Canyon, an action which established precedent so that private development could be blocked on massive land areas which hold cultural or scientific significance.
9: Project 2025, the blueprint for the second Trump presidency, called for significant increases in drilling for oil and gas and removing land from federal protection and opening it to private development. Project 2025 promised to seek a Supreme Court ruling that would permit it to reduce the size of national monuments, saying a second Trump administration must seek repeal of the Antiquities Act of 1906. Shortly after retaking office, Trump declared a national energy emergency, and he signed two proclamations. One will shrink Bears Ears National Monument by 91%, and the other will shrink Grand Staircase Escalante National Monument by about 90%, even more than the reductions of his first term.
8: Richardson recently updated a letter from 2024 about America's historic struggle to protect American public land. She explained what is behind the GOP cutting of Bears Ears and the Grand Staircase Escalante National Monuments. Richardson says that the Heritage Foundation's right-wing-oriented Project 2025 lays out demands to increase drilling for oil and gas, but she also emphasizes the role of Supreme Court Chief Justice John Roberts.
9: So in March 2021, Supreme Court Chief Justice John Roberts urged opponents of land protection to push back against the Antiquities Act, saying the broad protection of lands presidents have established under it is an abuse of power. In October 2021, President Biden restored Bears Ears and Grand Staircase Escalante to their original size. It's not just about national monuments. Interior Secretary Deb Haaland, a member of New Mexico's Laguna Pueblo, said at the ceremony. It's about this administration centering the voices of indigenous people and affirming the shared stewardship of this landscape with tribal nations.
8: Based on experience from the first administration, environmentalists believe that Trump's giveaway of most of Bears Ears and Grand Staircase Escalante to the extraction companies attempts to set a new precedent across the U.S. This will mean opening up of areas like Redwood or Sequoia National Forest to logging, opening up of Native American sacred sites like Bears Ears to uranium and other mineral mining operations, and opening up archaeological treasures like the 1.9 million acre Grand Staircase Escalante National Monument to coal mining. In Berkeley for Pacifica KPFA, this is Diana Cabcabin.
1: At least 11 people were wounded in a Colombian car bombing today. The attack comes days before right-wing president-elect Alvarado de El Esperella is set to take office. The bombing occurred in the city of Cúcuta, which borders Venezuela, 6 days before de La Esperella is set to replace outgoing president Gustavo Petro, the country's first left-wing leader. No groups have claimed responsibility for the attack. A few rebel groups, including the National Liberation Army and dissident factions of the Revolutionary Armed Forces of Colombia, remain active in the area. For more than 60 years, Colombia has struggled with an internal armed conflict, which has seen left-wing rebels, right-wing forces, government forces, and criminal groups all contending for power.
0: A U.S. District Court judge recently heard oral arguments in the case of Friends of Bellsmith Springs versus U.S. Forest Service. That's a lawsuit challenging an ongoing logging project in the Shawnee National Forest. The hearing, which took place at the U.S. District Court for the Southern District of Illinois in East St. Louis, addressed the motion for summary judgment filed by Friends of Bellsmith Springs and the Regional Association of Concerned Environmentalists. The plaintiffs are alleging that the U.S. Forest Service violated the National Environmental Policy Act by approving the logging project through what's known as a categorical exclusion. That meant they could get around a more comprehensive environmental review. The complaint alleges that the project affects highly erodible soils on steep slopes upstream from Bellsmith Springs, raising concerns about sedimentation and ecological damage. Bellsmith Springs is a designated national natural landmark. The plaintiffs amended their original complaint after learning that U.S. Forest Service acoustic surveys confirmed the presence of federally endangered Indiana bats within the project area. The surveys reached the conclusion that the proposed logging activity was probably going to adversely affect the bats, which roost in trees in the affected area. The amended complaint adds claims under the Endangered Species Act. KPFA spoke with John Wallace, the vice president of the Shawnee Park and Climate Alliance, and a member of the Friends of Bellsmith Springs Coalition. We asked him why logging would be allowed in national forests in the first place.
10: Unfortunately, when the agency was first established in the early 1900s, part of their role for existing was to ensure that a consistent flow of timber would be provided to the citizens of the country. Now, to put it in perspective, back then, the turn of the 20th century, the timber industry had pretty much leveled all of everything east of the Mississippi River. In fact, quite a bit of the forest west of the river, but we're really coming for the large western forest. And you all have out west have much larger national forests and a number of different Bureau of Land Management land and National Park Service land, because conservation realized, hey, we need to protect some of this. We need to make sure we don't run out of timber. And they also, a big important component was to protect watersheds, keep forests intact, which are the best things we can do for watersheds. And that is really our concern, or was really our concern with Bellsmith Springs, because this land just drains right into it. A major stream that flows into the canyon, Hunting Branch, is adjacent to this logging site. So besides that, the Forest Service had shown that they had found endangered Indiana bats, federally endangered Indiana bats, using the project site. Now, according to the Forest Service's own regulations, if there are seven different components that they identify as specific extraordinary circumstances, one is the presence of endangered species. That should have stopped the process right there. Oh, there's endangered species here, the Indiana bat. Besides Indiana bat, there's also a candidate species that was found two nights, and another species that was only found on one night. They did surveys in 2024, these acoustic surveys, where they picked up the calls. Each bat has a different call that they make. It's not perceptible to the human ear, but these devices actually are quite good at deciphering which call, hearing the calls and deciphering which call is which bat. So there were several different species, but mostly it was the Indiana bat. It was actually found in the surveys on seven nights that they took place within and adjacent to the project area, and on numerous occasions in each night as well. And we thought that according to the Forest Service's own regulations, that should have stopped the categorical exclusion, and they should have then done either an environmental assessment or an environmental impact statement as required by the National Environmental Policy Act, or NEPA.
0: That's John Wallace of the Shawnee Park and Climate Alliance and friends of Bellsmith Springs.
1: Spain says virtually all of the approximately 60,000 migrants who stormed in North African enclave of Ceuta in recent days have already left voluntarily. Spanish officials said that the number of people who had died trying to enter Ceuta was raised to at least 67 today. They added that there could be more casualties on the Moroccan side of the border. Some of the confirmed dead had drowned, and some were crushed as they tried to climb the breakwater that holds the border fence. European Union governments were not pleased with the mass influx of migrants, even though 29 countries have abolished border controls for travel between them. Spain's Interior Ministry said around 50,000 people had crossed the border since Thursday morning and estimated that more than 48,000 had returned by 6 p.m. on Friday. The head of Ceuta's local government said as many as 60,000 people had pushed across the border over the past couple of days.
0: And the weather for the Bay Area, lows in the mid to high 50s, sunny on Sunday, highs in the mid 90s. In the central San Joaquin Valley, lows in the high 60s tonight, sunny on Sunday, highs around 108 degrees. And that's it for the news tonight. Thanks for joining us, and thanks to Diana Capcaban for helping to prepare tonight's news. With Sharon Sobota, I'm David Rosenberg. Good evening.

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0: of Social Security and Medicare. And now, your host, Walter Gottlieb.
1: Here's a question that every American may want to ask themselves. How can I become a better person and a better citizen? Author Gail Godwin asked herself that at age 87, right around the time Donald Trump got reelected, probably not coincidentally, and she decided to write a book about it. Appropriately enough, it's called The Art of Becoming a Citizen. It's a memoir intertwined with astute observations about our relationship with politics and the search for something to hang on to in these tumultuous times. Gail Godwin is a three-time National Book Award nominee and a New York Times bestselling author. Her novels include Evenings at Five, A Mother and Two Daughters, and The Good Husband. Her literary friend circle included, are you ready for this, Kurt Vonnegut and John Irving. And she joins us right now. Good afternoon, Gail. How are you?
2: I'm very well, thank you.
1: You're looking well, and it looks like you have a nice, well-appointed, cozy home in the background.
2: Yes, it is. It is. We built it ourselves, and I'm still here.
1: We're very happy about that, because there's so much we want to talk to you about. But I thought we could start by my asking you to read from the preface of your book, page number 7 in Roman numerals, if you don't mind.
2: Okay. And this is actually why I started the book. Yesterday at dusk in Georgia, Trump's motorcade arrived at Fulton County Jail, and in 21 minutes, he was fingerprinted, booked, given an inmate number, and had his mugshot taken. Then he got back in his motorcade and went back to the airport and boarded his private plane and made the return trip to Bedminster, New Jersey. Within hours, there was a mugshot T-shirt for sale online, and he had posted his first re-entry on Twitter. Dread is a feeling of fear. It can also be the desire to avoid something. What could I do to offset this mounting pressure of dread? I decided to write a chronicle of the days left until the 2024 presidential race, a little more than 15 months away, was called. I would keep track of all the unprecedented things during this unusual time, and I would keep up with my own life as well. As I composed my chronicle, moving back and forth in time, I discovered an understory to my history that was new to me.
1: Thank you so much for reading that. And I want to tell you, I thoroughly enjoyed the book. And the first thing I want to ask you is, what was this understory to your history that you discovered in writing it?
2: It was rather strange because I just realized how politics had played an important part in my life, even though I didn't vote until I was in my 30s. Nothing bad had happened up until then, really. I thought, I mean, things were going along. And then suddenly there was this intersection of presidential politics and personal meaning. And the other thing was, I was appalled. I was appalled by what was happening. I just felt that's all I could do was to put in my 2 cents for whatever it was worth. It's not much worth today.
1: Well, with inflation, it's probably worth a lot more. But anyway, we're glad that you wrote it. The book ends the day after the election, November 6, 2024, we're coming up on 2 years since that election. Have your thoughts about it changed in any way? And have things been about what you expected or even worse?
2: They're even worse. They're even worse. Mm-hmm. I'm just wondering if we'll make it. Mm-hmm. If something else doesn't blow us up first.
1: Goodness.
2: I mean, every day this person gets worse and does something that just appalls me. And I think he appalls a lot of people in my life, like my typist, my caretaker. You know, they're all just saying, what's he going to do next? And will we survive it?
1: You titled the book, The Art of Becoming a Citizen. And one thing I really want to ask you is, how is a citizen of conscience supposed to react to something as disturbing as the re-election of Donald Trump in the face of everything that Americans already knew about him? You know, many people had a feeling of helplessness after the 2024 election. Some people tuned out completely because it was too painful to stay tuned in. So what is a responsible citizen to do in such a situation?
2: To pay very close attention and to rebel, to speak out more and more. I don't do much speaking out anymore, but if I did, I would be speaking out in public places.
1: And of course, we're approaching the midterms, which is at least a chance for somewhat of a course correction. Do you agree with that? Do you think that even if people had a feeling of helplessness in 2024, there's a little bit of hope that we can mitigate some of the damage now?
2: No, I don't.
1: Ooh.
2: Because I think that he's working right now and all his people are working to make it turn out the way they want.
1: By interfering with the election process.
2: By interfering.
1: Yeah. Well, I hope that doesn't happen, but there are good reasons to be concerned about that. I want to ask you this, too. In Western nations, not just ours, certain people who claim to feel pushed aside or neglected by the system seem to actually prefer authoritarianism if they feel the authoritarian leader is on their side. So what do we do when so many American citizens are apparently so quick to give up democratic norms when somebody like Trump comes along?
2: We just have to educate them. There are thousands and thousands of people who think it's going okay. I'm glad I don't have to do more. I can just be lazy and do what I want. And they'll take care of it. And they are taking care of it.
1: I'm glad you mentioned that because high school students in America used to take civics classes to learn how our democracy is supposed to function. Would that help to bring civics classes back and just try to teach younger people in secondary school how to be responsible citizens?
2: Well, I found civics class so boring when I was in high school. It was just the moment you say, turn it off, turn it off. Even the word civics was icky.
1: Right.
2: Yeah, can we get some more good teachers who know what they're doing and can jazz it up and make people mad, make people worry?
1: And just to clarify, you were in high school, was it in the 1950s?
2: Yeah.
1: Okay.
2: My graduating class would have been 1955.
1: Well, let's go back to the book for a minute. After graduation from college, you worked as a reporter for the Miami Herald, and that was a year of your life that inspired your book, Queen of the Underworld. You write in this book about the meeting of Richard Nixon and JFK after Kennedy defeated Nixon in the 1960 presidential election. Why did you choose to tell that story early in the book?
2: Because I've lived long enough that it's repeated itself. Because the very words, he has the presidency stolen from him. The exact words, 1960, Kennedy and Nixon were just about to come out on the stage, the Key Biscayne Hotel. Mm-hmm. And I was in the audience as a reporter, and my photographer was next to me. And this curly-haired guy came out, and he just walked across the stage, and he looked at us, and he said, this man had the election stolen from him. He had the presidency stolen from him. And then I fast-forward, and do you know there's like a third or more of Congress now that believes that's true?
1: So just to clarify, you're saying that people were alleging that Nixon had the election of 1960 stolen from him by JFK. And my understanding is, even though there were some irregularities in that election, maybe in Illinois, that the election was not stolen. Is that your view?
2: That's my view.
1: And so you're saying that you see history repeating itself because in 2020, Trump alleged that Biden stole the election from him. Is that what you're saying?
2: Mm-hmm.
1: Yeah. Okay. So after you left the Herald, you worked for the United States Travel Service at the U.S. Embassy in London, which I found pretty fascinating. You spent much of your young adult life in the UK. And I'm wondering, reflecting back on that, are you glad that you did that? And how did living in another country like that set the course for what became your life path?
2: I can't answer that last part, but I loved every minute I was living in London.
1: Mm-hmm.
2: And I felt that the Londoners or the English, they were improving me. I was learning more than how to pronounce tomatoes. And for years after, I thought, maybe I should go back, but no, this is my country, so here I am, for better or for worse.
1: What year did you leave London?
2: 1966, and I went straight to Iowa City to the Iowa Writers' Workshop.
1: And I do want to ask you about that. So if you left London in 1966, did you miss the whole swinging London hip thing, or were you part of that milieu?
2: I was sort of not part of it. I mean, I wore Mary Quant clothes and did those things and had the haircut, but no, I wasn't part of swinging London.
1: Oh, okay.
2: Oh, but I was in the same water skiing club as Princess Margaret and Tony were.
1: Really?
2: It was a very small pond. Very small.
1: Was Tony her photographer husband?
2: He was her husband, yeah.
1: Did you get to interact with her?
2: Yeah. There was a picnic somewhere, and she and Tony were sitting on the hill, and my boyfriend's newspaper blew over to them. So he had to go up the hill, pick up the paper, bow, and then walk down the hill backwards.
1: He had to bow to the princess.
2: Yeah, and he couldn't turn his back on her.
1: Most of what I know about her comes from the TV series The Crown. Have you seen that?
2: I've seen it about three times. I love it.
1: Yeah, it's great.
2: I'm not sure she was that interesting, but the one in the TV show is. But she did have a little naughtiness to her.
1: Mm-hmm.
2: She was allowed to speak instead of her sister.
1: Yeah, she could live a little bit more libertine a life than Queen Elizabeth, for sure. I noticed something that I just have to ask you about. You talk about an old commercial for Orkin Pesticide Service that becomes a recurring motif, I should say, in the book. Why did you include that?
2: I was in London then, and I was telling my office mate in the United States Travel Service about my time in Key Biscayne after I was briefly married. And I told her that I wanted to get these people out of my house. And so I made up a lie, and I called Orkin and had them come out. But this has just haunted me ever since, because they're in my life now. I mean, I pay them every month when they come here and shine their light and look at things.
1: That's funny. What occurred to me, and it's completely random, is that Nixon's infamous White House Chief of Staff, H.R. Haldeman, was associated with the Black Flag Insecticide Company. And I thought, oh, and Nixon's a character in the book, too. I want to quote something that you wrote, which is, what has to happen in your life to make you resolve that from here on you will be the best you can be, to make you, at the end of your seventh decade on Earth, to begin to gather materials to build your own moral paywall? I guess you wrote that probably a decade ago, but what did you mean by a moral paywall?
2: I wrote it the morning after Trump was elected the second time, and I went to see a psychiatrist. She had a weekend house here, and she was telling me the night of the election, she had 5 suicide attempts that she had to treat.
1: Oh.
2: And then we were just talking and saying, what can we do now? And I said, I'm just going to try to be the best that I can be. And she said, I'm going to do the same. And that's really all you can do. And then you start thinking, you know, how you have not been the best that you can be for most of your life. So it's interesting to start. So that was, what, a few years ago? Not that many.
1: I found the term moral paywall to be a fascinating metaphor. Can we just tease out, what did you mean by a moral paywall?
2: Well, it was to do with the Orkin story. I went online because I wanted to find those lines. Otto the Orkin man. And so I went on to find out those 2 missing lines. And it said, this is behind a paywall, so you'll have to pay. So I thought, well, I know what I'll do. I'll call in my credit card I'll find out the two lines, and then I'll call my credit card and tell them to cancel that. And then I realized I couldn't do that anymore. I was actually criticizing myself at the time for trying to be the new me.
1: So if I asked you, Gail, how would you define having a moral paywall? What would your definition be?
2: It would mean that you would stop yourself from doing a lot of things that before you had the moral paywall, you would have just done. And you would have thought, yeah, so I stole that, or I did this, or I did that. But when you stop yourself because it's all changed, because you know that it's wrong, that's your moral paywall.
1: I got you. That is a great metaphor. You mentioned that you were in the Iowa Writers Workshop, and two of your contemporaries and friends were the literary giants John Irving and Kurt Vonnegut. How did you cross paths with them, and did they influence you in any way?
2: Well, at the time, neither John or Kurt was world famous. Kurt was still thought of as a science fiction writer. And only the next year he went to Europe to write Slaughterhouse. And John was the same. Mm-hmm. John had written one novel about some people in Austria, and he was working on his masterpiece, Yorp.
1: Oh.
2: And then we all just stayed together. Kurt would call one of us and say hello. And he was very shy, so the minute he got you on the phone, he was trying to get off. You know, that kind of person.
1: Yeah.
2: And John, I was telling a mutual friend the other day, John is probably my best male friend of my whole life.
1: Wow.
2: He's been a, you know, a staunch supporter, and I think I have to him. In the early days, he would send his manuscripts in progress, and I would read them aloud when Robert was alive, and Robert would laugh and laugh. John wrote to be read. He wrote with that kind of repetition and that recognizing something is happening again and again. So John is still alive, and we talk on the phone. He lives in Canada. He's become a Canadian citizen, and he doesn't want to come back here to do anything.
1: I guess we can guess why he did that.
2: I think so. You tell me something. Do you think it's possible that this might turn out well after a few years or not?
1: I don't know. I'm on the fence because there's been a lot of damage done to our institutions and our body politic and our norms. And it's almost like so many precedents have been shattered and he's shown the way for other demagogues who want to repeat it. So I don't know. I would say it remains to be seen. It also remains to be seen what happens with the Supreme Court. Does it maintain its current composition? Because they have enabled him and so has the Republican majority in Congress. Maybe that'll change in 2026.
2: Well, we'll just have to see, won't we?
1: We'll have to see and be engaged citizens like you are, you know, suggesting that we do. In the book, you focus on your relationship with your two husbands. You later had a longtime partner, Robert Starr. You spend a lot of time on anecdotes about these relationships, and you reveal what I would call fundamental tensions that can arise between men and women who are romantically entangled. I was just wondering if you had any reflections on that.
2: What did you have in mind? I mean, what piqued your interest?
1: You spend a fair amount of time on anecdotes about your relationships with these men, especially the first two husbands, and they seem to me to reveal some fundamental differences between men and women and the way they handle relationships and what their expectations are of each other. And some of those have changed since you were married, but I was just wondering why you spent time writing about that.
2: Well, let's see. The first marriage lasted like 6 months. It was to a Miami Herald photographer. And that was just a mistake on my part. And when I look back on it, I think, I'm sorry I ruined his life, as I did. I don't think I did. The second one, I still keep up with his widow. I mean, after I left him to go to the Iowa Writers' Workshop, he remarried and had children with her. And they wrote books together. She had a double degree in physics and math. And they wrote books about the quantum self, things like that. Then I wanted to look him up. I looked him up. He was dead. But she was still alive. So I wrote her a note, an email, and got back this lovely letter and said, this is so nice to hear from you. I'm also old. but I'm still going strong. She lives in China and is writing books in Chinese, you know. I mean, she wrote to me about his death. He was at the very end. This is the psychiatrist. He was working on a theory he had, and he was trying to get it finished before he died. But he died first, but before he died, he said, please finish this for me. And she couldn't read his writing.
1: Oh.
2: So that's that.
1: Yeah, that's a little bit tragic, but it's nice that you reached out to her after all those years. Your longtime companion, Robert, was a composer, and you two co-wrote 10 musical works together, including the chamber opera, The Other Voice, A Portrait of Hilda of Whitby. I mean, what a career you've had. Can you talk about writing musical works with your longtime companion?
2: Well, this was a real plus because he liked my so-called, not poetry, but just when you write a sentence and then write another one. And I found I could write all I wanted about a saint or the devil and just give it to him, and then he'd pick out what he wanted. And it was always good. We wrote, I think, 10 things together. And then we wrote an opera, which was produced in Paramore in New York.

0: It was called The Last Lover. And the last lover was, of course, the devil. And that was popular in classical circles.
1: So you wrote musical works, you've written nonfiction, you've written fiction, including several novels, The Odd Woman, Violet Clay, A Mother and Two Daughters, The Finishing School, A Southern Family, Father Melancholy's Daughter, and Evensong. I guess I would ask you, what are the differences between writing in those different genres, and also what is the commonality in writing across all those genres?
0: I would think the commonality is to have characters or people that are complex enough so that you can make them interesting. Mm-hmm. I mean, if they have some good sides, they're going to have some vile sides too. I'm writing a novel now. I love to be back in that form. However, I was looking up something in one of my old novels, The Southern Family, which actually did better than any of the others. Mm. It was huge. It was, I think, 800 pages. Mm. And I looked at it and I thought, you can't write like that anymore. You just can't, because there's too many words. And so I'm noticing that I write now in my new novel, it's much more compact, but I try to get everything pushed into the characters and leave out the details like what they're wearing or what they're drinking.
1: Well, I noticed The Art of Becoming a Citizen was very concise prose, and I was struck by that, and I actually liked it. Can you reveal what your new novel is about, and is there a working title?
0: There's a working title. It's no good. It's Three Women in Autumn.
1: Okay. What is the new novel about?
0: It's about three women. Two of them are old classmates. They're now in their 50s. And one of them is one of the classmates' mothers. And it's the way they found the world to change just in their own lifetime.
1: Is this one semi-autobiographical like some of the others? Are you one of the three women?
0: I think so. Yeah, I am. Yeah, I'm a little older than 50, but...
1: than the characters.
0: I can remember.
1: Is it coming out soon? When's it coming out?
0: Well, I'm sending it off in batches to be typed, but I'm hoping to finish it by October, because October I have to have some funny little surgery to have the battery in my pacemaker changed. And I'm afraid that when I wake up from the anesthesia, I will have brain fog. So I'm trying to finish before October.
1: You know, I actually think that's a very canny decision on your part, given what I've been through and observed. Before we go, do you have any parting wisdom for those of us who are older or soon will be older, Gail?
0: I think just to kind of live the way I've been living, I never give up the idea that I'm still becoming something. Hmm. In fact, right now, I'm going to become something else. I don't quite know what it's going to be, but you're always curious and you always are trying to become whatever is next.
1: And to continue to evolve as a good citizen with a good moral paywall, right?
0: Oh, yes, I love that. Thank you.
1: Thank you. Just reframing your words back for you. Anyway, this has been just so delightful. I loved reading your work. And I love talking to you. So thanks so much for taking the time to do this.
0: Well, I've enjoyed it too. And good luck with your future.
1: I appreciate that. Good luck to all of us.
0: Yes, indeed. Indeed, yes. Think of me. If we all get through this, I'll think of you.
1: God willing, as they say.
0: God willing.

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And you can check out all of Gail's books at gailgodwin.com. And guess what? If you want to find out more about us here at the National Committee to Preserve Social Security and Medicare, you can visit us at ncpssm.org. 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I also want to tell you about our sister podcast, which is also titled You Earned This. We are now in season 4 of the podcast, and there are episodes going all the way back to 2024 with all sorts of interesting guests, authors,

Our story editor is Donna Lack. Our editor-editor is Steve Lack. And our producer guest booker is Hubert Dobson. Theme music by Simon Laszlo Jansen. Opening voiceover by Nicholas Maloof. The You Earned This jingle was written by Walter Gottlieb, arranged by Jeff Gruber and our You Earned This singers, and recorded at Blue House Productions in Silver Spring, Maryland. Special thanks to our colleagues at the National Committee to Preserve Social Security and Medicare, who helped make this program possible. I'm Walter Gottlieb, reminding you, you earned this.

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1: Earth's Greatest Enemy, second feature film project by Abby Martin, documents how the Pentagon, the world's single largest institutional polluter, spews carbon, contaminates water, and spreads toxins across vast landscapes while being exempt from climate agreements. The film focuses on an often unexamined aspect of the war industry, which not only eliminates human lives through violence, but also through ecological devastation. The U.S. military is the single largest consumer of fossil fuels on the planet at 270,000 barrels of oil a day. This amounts to 55 million metric tons of CO2 annually, more than 150 countries. The United States is the only country which has some 1,000 installations and bases dotted throughout the globe. Russia has 9. China has 1. These military outposts are equipped with thousands of vehicles and aircraft. The U.S. Air Force alone is larger than the next 5 biggest air powers combined. It would take the average American driver over 40 years to burn as much fuel as a single flight of a Boeing Pegasus. The U.S. flies more than 600 of these tankers, triple the rest of the world combined. The direct emissions from warships, vehicles, warplanes, tanks, and military bases do not include the indirect emissions emitted by weapons manufacturers, suppliers for the military, and the machinery that extracts raw materials in countries such as the Congo that are vital to the military machine. If these indirect emissions are factored into the carbon footprint, the Pentagon's CO2 output is at least 3 times higher, over 165 million metric tons a year. Joining me to discuss her film, Earth's Greatest Enemy, is Abby Martin. So what is it that propelled, it's a great film, and we've got to make sure we tell viewers how to link to it, but what is it that propelled you to kind of look at the military from this angle?
2: I think for a lot of us who have been witnessing the ecocidal nature of U.S. imperialism and the destruction that it brings around the world, it's been so obvious for so long that when you destroy landscapes, when you mass murder people, those toxins, the carcinogens that are unleashed from the constant bombing, the pulverization of concrete, this carbon-dense material that we've seen in Gaza, it's so obvious, Chris. You know, I've always been an environmentalist. And so as an anti-imperialist journalist, it's always just been such an obvious link. And I was always so curious why no one had synthesized this material. And not just the emissions, but the totality of this gargantuan subject, because it's not just emissions, it's really everything. Every base is a story of not only legacy contamination, but ongoing contamination with the waves of militarization that we see today. So I was really upset that this wasn't a mainstream issue, that this wasn't incorporated in the narratives with mainstream environmentalism. And instead, you saw people like Elizabeth Warren talking about greening a global military empire, which we know is completely unsustainable and uninhabitable with the viability of a planet that sustains human life.
1: Well, and they don't just poison those abroad. I remember the bombing in Bosnia when I covered the war, and in those craters, nothing ever grew because there was uranium. Those were uranium depleted munitions. I drove on my way to Basra, where I was eventually captured by the Iraqi Republican Guard, up the highway of death. It was coated in white dust from Iranian depleted munitions that, of course, sickened and killed many of the service members who had to go clean it up. But you also talk about Camp Lejeune, that these poisons are are, in that sense, the military is non-discriminatory. They're quite happy to poison their own as well. We didn't even talk about the trash dumps in places like Iraq.
2: Exactly. I mean, you look at something as cynically exploited as the 9/11 first responders. I mean, these were lauded as the heroes of 9/11, slapped over all of the propaganda to activate that reptile brain after 9/11. And what was done to them? Basically left to die. I mean, denied healthcare every step of the way. These are the 9/11 first responders that were digging through the asbestos-laden toxic dust. So, of course, the service members are completely expendable in the eyes of the ruling class and the military brass. I mean, every base is a story of toxic dumping with the soldiers as the lab rats. We saw this during the waves of you know, irradiation with nuclear, the extractivism. With the Cold War, I mean, using literal U.S. soldiers as lab rats with the nuclear testing. And today, the burn pits. And of course, you mentioned Camp Lejeune. This was the worst water contamination event in American history. And for years, the military command was dumping intentionally toxic chemicals and lying about it. And then, of course, this is their modus operandi. They deny claims. They deny the existence of the toxic dumping until it's inevitable, until it's undeniable. And then they'll just basically dole out these claims so with such an extreme delay that a judge today said it will take 100 years to basically look at every claim because they're trying to deny the class action lump sum lawsuit. So it's insane. I mean, this is a 50-plus-year-old story, and there's still people that are sick and dying because of this cover-up. And they've never been held accountable, and they've never properly remediated any of these areas, Chris. Most of the Superfund sites in the U.S. have either housed military installations or been used for military use, and they completely do not clean these sites up. They are left to rot and kill the people who live there, and this includes American citizens and service members.
1: Well, Camp Lejeune is a Marine Corps camp. It of course, not only sickened and poisoned the Marines, but their families. And as you said, it was incredibly prolonged because the military denied it. Just give us kind of, you do explore it in the film, but give us the kind of details of just how callous that abuse was.
2: Yeah, you know, this is a thing that people can look at and say, oh, they didn't know any better, right? It was a long time ago. They certainly didn't know the toxicity. They didn't have any safe alternatives. Of course they did. Similarly to PFAS today, they have safe alternatives. They don't need to use PFAS. They choose to, Chris. They choose to. There's always safe alternatives. There's always other things that they could be doing other than open burning, open detonation on all of these indigenous lands and desecrating these places. But when it comes to Camp Lejeune, this was a story that was happening for decades. I mean, they were dumping so much toxic waste because you look at just the maintenance of the military arsenal alone, the amount of toxic chemicals that are dumped into the ground in the open atmosphere just to clean these engine parts, to make these mission, you know, to make these engines mission ready to fly around in pointless patrols. So the amount of toxic waste that's accumulating every day, I mean, it's really unquantifiable. So the military was doing this, dumping the toxic waste into water wells at this Marine Corps base for years and years and years. So when the tests were done and they knew the wells were poisonous, instead of stopping the dumping, Chris, they continued. They continued for years and covered it up while Marines were drinking the water, bathing in the water. I mean, it was just like Red Hill, where they were literally bathing, cooking, cleaning in toxic water. And who died as a result of that? Of course, countless people. I mean, we're talking about 1 million people that were impacted by this. But the people who really were affected by this were the babies. The babies who didn't have the ability to deflect the carcinogens in their body. They didn't have the ability to do that. So we saw over 1,000 babies that were killed. Stillborn, newborn infants, Chris. One of the women who goes back to these graves sees 3 born and died gravestones of children. Every 2 years, this woman would have a stillborn baby and probably thought it's her. She didn't know to blame the military brass. They didn't know. There was no accountability. There was no information given. Still to this day, you have people, activists, who are going out with cards saying, did you know about Camp Lejeune? Hey, you might be affected by this. I mean, it's absolutely insane to think of the lives lost. the destruction wrought on the families there, and actually no knowledge of what happened. Think about how many lives were ruined thinking, that's you. And there was no answers for these people.
1: Let's talk about the nexus between our addiction to fossil fuels and imperialism, which I think is also a theme of the film.
2: Yeah, I mean, you look back at the existence of the U.S. military as an institution, it's always been to extract, I mean, basically as the enforcement arm of extractivism. You look at the first extraterritorial bases, and they were always to protect coal, the infrastructure of coal. And then it became oil, right? When oil was discovered, that became cemented as the national security priority. It's always been there. It's just that we adopted the pretense of national security being human rights, democracy, freedom. It's always been explicitly about oil. But the military has always been the enforcement arm for global capital. So today, I mean, the military basically is pointed as this arch nemesis in the film. But really, it is just the consequence of an imperialist system that imposes the dictates of global capitalism around the world at the barrel of a nuclear armed gun. And the consequences are dire if you don't bow to the dictates of this system, Chris. So, you know, I always look at the perpetrators that have been rightly pointed at in terms of the global pollution that we are experiencing today, big oil, big ag. But who enforces these mechanisms? Who props up this system? Who does it? It's the U.S. military. The oil companies have a military, and that's the U.S. military. Now, you mentioned the fact that if you look at just the institutional level of pollution in terms of the consumption of oil, that amounts to 150 countries, right? But it doesn't even scratch the surface of the emissions, because we're talking about U.S.-led military missions, which includes NATO. It includes the great power competition when the U.S. continues to build up its armaments and withdraws from all these treaties. Well, of course, Russia and China will respond with their own military buildup. It all goes back to the impetus, to the imperial core and the belligerence and arrogance by the U.S. And then you see this reaction, this wave around the world reacting to the U.S. belligerence. But you talk about the necessity of maintaining this arsenal and kind of the self-fulfilling prophecy. And that's, I think, really the key here, is the actual infrastructure of the fossil fuel domination and that cyclical need to, you know, get the natural resources, to pillage and plunder, to extract the last vestiges of natural gas and oil, to justify feeding the arsenal. To feed the oil dragon, you need to continue to grow and expand just to feed it. I mean, it really is a self-fulfilling prophecy in the worst way possible. It's collective suicide, because the military itself is the main driver of this system. It is driving this unsustainable world that's dominated by fossil fuel. And then it uses the expanse to justify its own growth and expansion. And then you have people like Nancy Pelosi and these liberal politicians saying the military is the solution for the problem that it caused. So we're in the worst way possible, where there's no imagination or ingenuity outside of the system itself that has caused the very problem that we're facing. And they want it to be the solution for it.
1: Well, as the climate breaks down, as you have increasing numbers of climate refugees fleeing from the global south, as you have naval bases, and the military is planning for this, essentially buried underwater because of sea level rises, the very problem they create becomes the excuse not only for their existence, but their expansion, where Trump is now talking about a military budget of $1.5 trillion. I mean, it is this kind of very bizarre feedback loop.
2: Yeah, it is. And, you know, people talk about the notion of the imperial boomerang. Of course, for marginalized brown and black people, they've always felt the brunt of our colonial, the consequences of colonialism and imperialism. But I think for people who look like me in this country, they're seeing that this is inseparable, this boomerang effect of the consequences of having a global military empire that acts as a for-profit corporation, that when you have surplus weaponry that you need to continue to justify the next generation of these pointless vehicles, it either is handed off to entities like ISIS or the Taliban, or to local police forces here in the U.S., which in turn brutalizes and subjugates its respective populations, like in Minneapolis. So it's a feedback loop in the worst way and every possible way that you need to continue to grow on a finite planet. You need to continue to justify the growth and the expanse. And so one fascinating thing about Trump that I've heard you articulate many times is the fact that he's completely dropped the mask. I mean, all of this is just very explicit. It's about the oil. It's Iran's the third largest oil producer in the world, and Venezuela's the first. I mean, this is insane. It's an overlap of just the law of the jungle, complete lawlessness, kind of hearkening back to the days of Christopher Columbus, where it's just openly colonial, like Operation Total Extermination of Latin America. Any country that doesn't bow to this global system will be punished, will be destroyed unapologetically from the ruling class. So, you know, when we did this film, what's amazing about it, it was kind of the incubation period to get us somewhere like Trump. I mean, this was the neoliberal doctrine. This is the neoliberal order. This is what was deemed normal, right? This was the status quo. And this is a death spiral, Chris. So the film's really instructive because it shows us how we got here. It gives us answers to how things have gotten so bad, how it is possible that someone like Trump can get in and ratchet things up to this extent. Because he's not a king. He's not an anomaly. He's exactly the perfect encapsulation of the system that we have today.
1: Let's talk about the opposition. Those who are attempting to confront the now kind of naked imperialism that backs genocide in Gaza, that carries out unprovoked attacks against countries like Iran. Where is it coming from? And, what are the strategies that are effective to combat this, this monster that we've created?
2: Mm-hmm. I mean, as uncertain and dystopian as the time that we're living through is, Chris, I find it simultaneously very exciting because of the uncertainty, because of where it could go. You know, we both know that 10 years ago, talking about socialism was considered completely controversial in this country. We are living in a country that its unofficial religion is anti-communism. And so to live in a time where all of this is exposed, the bankrupt, hollowed out nature of this feckless opposition that has done nothing but lay down as the doormats for empire, for genocide. I mean, it's a very important time. Because there's no towing the line, there's no middle ground. It's really socialism or barbarism. We have to abandon this notion that this is the end of history. This is the finality of our economic system. This is unacceptable. This is complete. This is barbarism in its purest sense. So this is where it's gone. It's gone on the ruins of all these institutions that have basically just been fronts for U.S. power this whole time. It's all been exposed as sacrificial, like we are all sacrificial lambs, all of the human beings on this planet, and as also the environment, all of us are expendable, basically, in the eyes of the ruling class. It's all about short-term profit. It's not even about tactics or strategy. I mean, you look at the Strait of Hormuz, you look at even the Iraq War. I mean, when has the U.S. even won a war, right? I mean, we stole the glory from the Soviet Union with World War II, but it's like, when is the U.S. in terms of asserting its imperial dominance and U.S. hegemony, when has it actually resulted in like a victory, like a military victory? It's all about profit. And that's what's so dystopian about it. They are willing to create apocalyptic moonscapes all over the planet, dead zones still existing from small armaments during World War I. I mean, this is the result. This is the legacy of these wars. But they're not stopping. In fact, you saw it getting worse with Iran, the intentional targeting of oil infrastructure, oil depots, natural gas pipelines, the casual warning of committing war crimes. Today's bridge day, tomorrow's power plant day, with the world's media just being like, oh, is he going to do it? Like, let's find out. We have a 48-hour timeline. So I think this is how we got here, is the wanton impunity for war criminals, not holding people accountable for the Iraq war crimes. I mean, this is how we get Gaza. This is how we get the new lawlessness, the law of the jungle. And so the resistance that we're seeing to it is incredible. The sustained actions around the world, people's understanding that Gaza is actually the connective tissue to our liberation all over the world, how Gaza fits into everything, because 5 years ago, no one understood that. And it was always considered too controversial. It was a third rail. And now it's understood as everything. It is intrinsically tied to humanity's liberation. And so to understand that and to see that foundation of understanding ripple throughout the world is something that is incredibly motivating and inspiring to me. And I do have revolutionary optimism in the fact that people are putting their careers on the line, their bodies on the line, their lives on the line, just for the chance to move the needle, Chris, because that's what we're up against. We're up against a completely insane global system, but it's comprised of a bunch of dumb people. And that's also what gives me hope. It's not just the banality of evil, it's the stupidity of evil, of these people so compartmentalized in their self-preservation that they can't even see what's right in front of them. They can't even see that they're destroying the planet for their kin. So, you know, this is the opening that we have. We have a chance to change the world, to insert the truth, to reclaim our narratives and uplift those. And this movie's one tool in the arsenal to push that forward.
1: And yet when capitalists feel threatened, they reach for fascism. And, you know, we are, rapidly consolidating a fascistic system within the United States. Fascists are not particularly smart. They're often very buffoonish, but they're very deadly.
2: Indeed. And, you know, to see the U.S. waning its power in terms of the consciousness of the public. I mean, this is the least popular war ever. Trump has the lowest approval rating, but still the fact that they don't even need to try, I think says a lot, right? The fact they didn't even need to placate the public. They didn't need to put out a propaganda campaign like in the wake of 9/11. What does that say? They don't even care to try. And that really exposes the state that we're in, the detachment from the ruling class to the public, the fact that they don't care. And that should show us everything, that there is no connection whatsoever. There's no representation. There has to be something that we do that's outside of this electoral arena, because it has completely failed us. There's no material gains whatsoever from the Democratic Party. They are going to continue to basically push this system as we all fly off a cliff, Chris.
1: Abby, you know, it's always, the Pentagon is really not only unaccountable, but unassailable. It often submits budgets and then Congress will give them more than they even ask for. In many ways, it's a state within a state. I remember the historian Arnold Toynbee highlighted unchecked, unregulated militarism as the death blow of the empire. You're right that, of course, this is at once suicidal in terms of the policies and the imperialist policies. And yet the power of the war industry, I mean, even Bernie Sanders isn't going to go after it. The power of the war industry is such within the American political system that it's virtually sacrosanct.
2: Indeed. This is the problem, isn't it? Even with the case like Bernie Sanders or AOC as president, they're still imperialists. I mean, at the end of the day, they are going to sustain the bipartisan consensus of U.S. empire. They have never questioned the notion, the existence of a global military dictatorship holding the world under its boot, subjugating billions of people. This is unacceptable. You cannot call yourself an environmentalist if you are not anti-imperialist. Similarly to how Zionism is incompatible with progressivism, these concepts are contradictory. So this is the real problem, is that one of the only politicians that I ever heard even talking about closing down the bases around the world was Ron Paul. Right? This is why he was so popular. But people tried to basically castigate him and lump all of his supporters in as racists. And that's a really, really problematic premise, because you have to have an opposition that is calling into question this imperial machinery of death. And when you have Bernie Sanders, the most progressive wing of the Democratic Party, not even questioning that, not even talking about ropeing these bases, decommissioning any aspect of the military empire, and instead it's just the liberal wing of it, right? I mean, defending the use of sanctions as diplomacy. Sanctions killed 1,800 babies in Cuba since 2019. This is mass murder by policy, right? You have AOC, I mean, basically just defending liberal interventionism. This is a huge, huge problem. We need to talk. We need to be militant. We need to be proud and confident about our anti-imperialism. We need to not throw the global South under the bus when times get tough and castigate Cuba and Venezuela. We need to full-throatedly defend the global South and their sovereignty and independence. And we need to call into question the entire premise that we have the ordained right to arbitrate anything around the world. That's the problem, Chris. This is chauvinism. This is insane. So we need to start basically pressing our politicians at the bare minimum that they need to be anti-imperialist. And it's unacceptable that you have people posing as progressives that are not anti-imperialist at all.
1: Well, all the great socialists, Rosa Luxemburg and others, reminded us that you can't be a socialist unless you're also an anti-imperialist. You can't.
2: No, no. And sadly, you're not seeing any of that. Where is anyone in power talking about this stuff? You know, there's cursory kind of attempts to just admonish Trump, like on, you know, these mealy mouth statements from people like Hakeem Jeffries. Oh, the process. Well, Maduro had to go, but the process, you know, had to be better. You know, We should have had the process involved better when it came to a war of aggression, an ecocide unleashed against Iran. I mean, it is disgusting. It is disgusting. You have Chuck Schumer out there talking about his undying support for Israel as he tries to hawk books about anti-Semitism while there's a goddamn genocide going on. This is the opposition party? Yeah. This is the opposition party that you want to browbeat leftists into saying vote blue? If you're not going to stand up against genocide, how the hell are you going to fight against democracy?
1: Yeah.
2: Or for democracy, rather. Jesus Christ.
1: Tell us, one, how people can see the film and also follow your work.
2: You can see the film. It's up now on Vimeo. It's for streaming for international audiences and domestic audiences. Check it out, Vimeo. You can check out earthsgreatestenemy.com, and it's embedded right on the home screen. You can also get me to do Q&As, show the film all around the world if you want to. It's also available for patrons on our Patreon and YouTube members only. Soon, in a couple of weeks, we're releasing with Watermelon Pictures out on Amazon and Apple, so it'll be widely available on streaming then. I encourage everyone, reach everyone you know who's still reachable with the film. It's an incredible tool in the arsenal to try to activate and motivate people and agitate them into becoming anti-imperialist and give us a fighting chance against the parasites robbing us blind, Chris.
1: You did a wonderful job, Abby.
2: Thank you.
1: Thanks. And I want to thank Max and Diego, who produced the show. You can find me at chrisedges.substack.com.
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2: I want you to think with me this morning from the subject rediscovering lost values. Rediscovering lost values. That is something wrong with our world. Something fundamentally and basically wrong. I don't think we have to look too far to see that. I'm sure that most of you would agree with me in making that assertion. And when we stop to analyze the cause of our world's ills, many things come to mind. We begin to wonder if it is due to the fact that we don't know enough. Oh, but it can't be that. Because in terms of accumulated knowledge, we know more today than men have known in any period of human history. We have the facts at our disposal. We know more about mathematics, about science, about social science and philosophy than we've ever known in any period of the world's history. So it can't be because we don't know enough. And then we wonder if it is due to the fact that our scientific genius lags behind. That is, that we have not made enough progress scientifically. But then it can't be that. For our scientific progress over the past years has been amazing. Man, through his scientific genius, has been able to dwarf distance and place time in chains, so that today it's possible to eat breakfast in New York City and supper in London, England. Back in about 1753, it took a letter 3 days to go from New York City to Washington. And today you can go from here to China in less time than that. It can't be because man is stagnant in his scientific progress. Man's scientific genius has been amazing. I think we have to look much deeper than that if we are to find the real cause of man's problems and the real cause of the world's ills today. If we are to really find it, I think we will have to look in the hearts and souls of men. The trouble isn't so much that we don't know enough, but it is that we aren't good enough. The trouble isn't so much that our scientific genius lags behind, but our moral genius lags behind. The great problem facing modern man is that the means by which we live have outdistanced the spiritual ends for which we live. And so we find ourselves caught in a messed up world. The problem is with man himself and man's soul. We haven't learned how to be just and honest and kind and true and loving. And that is the basis of our problem. The real problem is that through our scientific genius, we've made of the world a neighborhood, but through our moral and spiritual genius, we fail to make of it a brotherhood. And the great danger facing us today is not so much the atomic bomb that was created by physical science. Not so much that atomic bomb that you can put in an airplane and drop on the heads of hundreds and thousands of people, as dangerous as that is. But the real danger confronting civilization today is that atomic bomb which lies in the hearts and souls of men, capable of exploding into the vilest of hate and into the most damaging selfishness. That's the atomic bomb that we've got to fear today. The problem is with a man, within the heart and the soul of men. That is the real basis of our problem. My friends, all I'm trying to say is that if we are to go forward today, we've got to go back and rediscover some mighty precious values that we've left behind. That's the only way that we will be able to make of our world a better world, and to make of this world what God wants it to be and the real purpose and meaning of it. The only way we can do it is to go back and rediscover some mighty precious values that we've left behind. Our situation in the world today reminds me of a very popular situation that took place in the life of Jesus. We read in the scripture for the morning, found over in the second chapter of Luke's gospel. The story is very familiar, very popular. We all know it. Remember when Jesus was about 12 years old? As it was the custom of the feast, Jesus' parents took him up to Jerusalem. That was an annual occasion, the Feast of the Passover. And they went up to Jerusalem and they took Jesus along with them. And they were there a few days, and then after being there, they decided to go back home to Nazareth. Then they started out, and I guess as it was the tradition in those days, the father probably traveled in front and then the mother and the children behind. You see, they didn't have the modern conveniences that we have today. They didn't have automobiles and subways and buses. They walked and traveled on the donkeys and camels and what have you. So they traveled very slow, but it was usually the tradition for the father to lead the way. And they left Jerusalem, going on back to Nazareth, and I imagine they walked a little while, and they didn't look back to see if everybody was there, but then the scripture says they went about a day's journey, and they stopped, I imagine, to check up to see if everything was all right, and they discovered that something mighty precious was missing. They discovered that Jesus wasn't with them. Jesus wasn't in the midst. And so they paused there and looked, and they didn't see him around, and they went on and started looking among the kinsfolk, and they went on back to Jerusalem and found him there in the temple with the doctors of the law. Now, the real thing that is to be seen is it that the parents of Jesus realized that they had left and that they had lost a mighty precious value. They had sense enough to know that before they could go forward to Nazareth, they had to go backward to Jerusalem to rediscover this value. They knew that. They knew that they couldn't go home to Nazareth until they went back to Jerusalem. Sometimes, you know, it's necessary to go backward in order to go forward. That's an analogy of life. I remember the other day I was driving out of New York City into Boston, and I stopped off in Bridgeport, Connecticut to visit some friends. And I went out of New York on a highway that's known as the Merrick Parkway. It leads into Boston, very fine parkway. And I stopped in Bridgeport, and after being there for 2 or 3 hours, I decided to go on to Boston, and I wanted to get back on the Merritt Parkway. And I went out thinking that I was going toward the Merritt Parkway. I started out, and I rode, and I kept riding, and I looked up, and I saw a sign saying 2 miles to a little town that I knew I was to bypass. I wasn't going to pass through that particular town. So I thought I was on the wrong road. I stopped, and I asked the gentleman on the road, which way would I get to the Merritt Parkway? And he said the Merritt Parkway is about 12 or 15 miles back that way. You've got to turn around and go back to the Merritt Parkway. You're out of the way now. In other words, before I could go forward to Boston, I had to go back about 12 or 15 miles to get to the Merritt Parkway. Might it not be that that modern man has gotten on the wrong pathway? If he is to go forward through the city of salvation, he's got to go back, get on the right pathway. So that was the thing that Jesus' parents realized, that they had to go back and find this mighty precious treasure that they had left behind in order to go forward. They realized that. And so they went back to Jerusalem and discovered Jesus, rediscovered him, so to speak, in order to go forward to Nazareth. Now that's what we've got to do in our world today. We've left a lot of precious values behind. We've lost a lot of precious values. And if we are to go forward, if we are to make this a better world in which to live, we've got to go back. We've got to rediscover these precious values that we've left behind. I want to deal with one or two of these mighty precious values that we've left behind, and that if we are to go forward and to make this a better world, we must rediscover. The first is this. The first principle of value that we need to rediscover is this. That all reality hinges on moral foundations. In other words, that this is a moral universe and that there are moral laws of the universe just as abiding as the physical laws. I'm not so sure we all believe that. We never doubt that there are physical laws of the universe that we must obey. We never doubt that. And so we just don't jump out of airplanes or jump off of high buildings for the fun of it. We don't do that. Because we unconsciously know that there is a final law of gravitation, and if you disobey it, you will suffer the consequences. We know that. Even if we don't know it in its Newtonian formulation, we know it intuitively, and so we just don't jump off the highest building in Detroit for the fun of it. We don't do that. Because we know that that is a law of gravitation which is final in the universe. If we disobey it, we'll suffer the consequence. But I'm not so sure we know that there are a moral law just as abiding as the physical law. I'm not so sure about that. I'm not so sure we really believe that there is a law of love in this universe, and that if you disobey it, you'll suffer the consequence. I'm not so sure we really believe that. And at least two things convince me that we don't believe that we have strayed away from the principle that this is a moral universe. The first thing is that we have adopted in the modern world a sort of relativistic ethic. Now, I'm not trying to use a big word here. I'm trying to say something very concrete. And that is that we have accepted the attitude that right and wrong are merely relative to our...
1: This recording is briefly interrupted at this point.
2: Most people can't stand up for their conviction because the majority of people might not be doing it. See, everybody's not doing it, so it must be wrong. And since everybody is doing it, it must be right. So another numerical interpretation of what's right. But I'm here to say to you this morning that some things are right and some things are wrong. Eternally so, absolutely so. It's wrong to hate. It always has been wrong, and it always will be wrong. It's wrong in America. It's wrong in Germany. It's wrong in Russia. It's wrong in China. It was wrong in 2000 B.C., and it's wrong in 1954 A.D. It always has been wrong, and it always will be wrong. It's wrong to throw our lives away in righteous living. No matter if everybody in Detroit is doing it, it's wrong. It always will be wrong, and it always has been wrong. It's wrong in every age, and it's wrong in every nation. Some things are right, and some things are wrong. No matter if everybody is doing the contrary. Some things in this universe are absolute. God of the universe has made it so. So long as we adopt this relative attitude toward right and wrong, we are revolting against the very laws of God himself. Now that isn't the only thing that convinces me that we strayed away from this attitude, this principle. The other thing is that we have adopted a sort of pragmatic test of right and wrong. Whatever works is right. If it works, it's all right. Nothing is wrong but that which does not work. If you don't get caught, it's right. That's the attitude, isn't it? It's all right to disobey the 10 commandments, but just don't disobey the 11. Thou shalt not get caught. That's the attitude. That's the prevailing attitude in our culture. No matter what you do, just do it with a bit of finesse. You know, a sort of attitude of the survival of the slickest. Not the Darwinian survival of the fittest, but the survival of the slickest. Whoever can be the slickest is the one who's right. It's all right to lie, but lie with dignity. It's all right to steal and to rob and exploit, but do it with a bit of finesse. It's even all right to hate, but just dress your hate up in the garments of love and make it appear that you're loving when you actually hate it. Just get down. That's the thing that's right according to this new ethic. Come on. My friends, that attitude is destroying the soul of our culture.
3: Right, man. Right,
2: man. It's destroying our nation.
3: Oh, yes.
2: The thing that we need in the world today is a group of men and women who will stand up for right, but be opposed to wrong wherever it is. Group of people who will come to see that some things are wrong, whether they are never caught up with. And some things are right, whether nobody sees you doing them or not. All I'm trying to say is, our world hinges on moral foundations. God has made it so. God has made the universe to be based on a moral law. So long as man disobeys it, he is revolting against God. That's what we need in the world today. People who will stand for right and goodness. It's not enough to know the intricacies of zoology and biology, but we must know the intricacies of law. It's not enough to know that 2 and 2 makes 4. But we've got to know somehow that it's right to be honest and just with our brothers. It's not enough to know all about our philosophical and mathematical disciplines. But we've got to know that with all humanity. If we don't learn it, we will destroy ourselves by the misuse of our own power. This universe hinges on moral foundation. There is something in this universe that justifies Carlyle in saying, no lie can live forever. There is something in this universe that justifies William Cullen Bryant in saying, truth crushed earth will rise again. There is something in this universe that justifies James Russell Lowell in saying, truth forever on the scaffold, wrong forever on the throne. Let that scaffold sway the future. Behind the dim unknown stands God, within the shadow keeping watch above his own. There is something in this universe that justifies the biblical writer in saying, you shall reap what you sow. This is a law-abiding universe. This is a moral universe. It hinges on moral foundations. And if we are to make of this a better world, you've got to go back and rediscover that precious value that we've left behind. Then that is a second thing, a second principle that we've got to go back and rediscover. And that is that all reality has spiritual control. In other words, we got to go back and rediscover the principle that there is a God behind the process. Well, I guess you say, why is it that you raise that as a point?

your sermon in a church. To be a fact, we're at church. We believe in God. We don't need to go back and rediscover that. The mere fact, we're here. And the mere fact that we sing and pray and come to church, we believe in God. Well, there's some truth in that. But then you must remember that it's possible to affirm the existence of God with your lips and deny his existence with your life. The most dangerous type of atheism is not theoretical atheism, but practical atheism. That's the most dangerous type. And the world, even the church, is filled up with people who pay lip service to God and not life service. Filled up with it. And that is always a danger. That we will make it appear externally that we believe in God when internally we don't. We see with our mouths that we believe in it, but we live with our lives like he never existed. That is the ever-present danger confronting religion. That's a dangerous type of atheism. And I think, my friends, that that is the thing that has happened in America. That we have unconsciously left God behind. Now, we haven't consciously done it. We have unconsciously done it. You see, the text, you remember the text said that Jesus' parents went a whole day's journey, not knowing that he wasn't with them. They didn't consciously leave him behind. It was unconscious. Went a whole day and didn't even know it. It wasn't a conscious process. You see, we didn't grow up and say, now, goodbye, God, we are going to leave you now. The materialism in America has been an unconscious thing. Since the rise of the Industrial Revolution in England and then the invention of all of our gadgets and contrivances and all of the things and modern conveniences, we unconsciously left God behind. We didn't mean to do it. We just became so involved in getting our big bank accounts that we unconsciously forgot about God. We didn't mean to do it. Involved in getting our nice, luxurious cars, and they're very nice, but we became so involved in it that it became much more convenient to ride out to the beach on Sunday afternoon than to come to church that morning. It was an unconscious thing. We didn't mean to do it. We became so involved and fascinated by the intricacies of television that we found it a little more convenient to stay at home than to come to church. It was an unconscious thing. We didn't mean to do it. We didn't just go out and say, now, God, we're gone. We had gone a whole day's journey when we came to see that we had unconsciously ushered God out of the universe. A whole day's journey. Didn't mean to do it. We just became so involved in things that we forgot about God. And that is the danger confronting us, my friend. That in a nation as ours, where we stress mass production, and that's mighty important, where we have so many conveniences and luxuries and all of that, that is the danger that we will unconsciously forget about God. I'm not saying that these things aren't important. We need them. We need cars. We need money. All of that's important to live. But whenever they become substitutes for God, they become injurious. And may I say to you this morning that none of these things can ever be real substitutes for God. Automobiles and subways, televisions and radios, dollars and cents can never be substitutes for God. For long before any of these came into existence, we needed God. Long after they will have passed away, we will still need God. And I say to you this morning in conclusion that I'm not going to put my ultimate faith in things.

0: And then the God who walks with us through the valley of the shadow of death, who causes us to feel that's the God. Not in the God that can give us a few Cadillac cars and Buick convertibles, as nice as they are, that are in style today and out of style 3 years from now. But the God who threw up the stars to bedeck the heavens like swinging lanterns of eternity. Not in the God that can throw up a few skyscraping buildings, but the God who threw up the gigantic mountains kissing the sky as if to bathe their peaks in the lofty blue. Not in the God that can give us a few televisions and radios, but the God who threw up that red cosmic light that gets up early in the morning in the eastern horizon, who built its technicolor across the blue, something that man could never make. I'm not going to put my ultimate faith in the little gods that can be destroyed in an atomic age, but the God who has been our help in ages past and our hope for years to come, our shelter in the time of storm and our eternal home. That's the God that I'm putting my ultimate faith in. That's the God that I call the Peruvian of this morning. Go out and be assured that that God is going to last forever. Storms might come and go. Our great skyscraping buildings will come and go. Our beautiful automobiles will come and go, but God will be here. Past may run off, the flowers may fade away, but the word of our God shall stand forever, and nothing can ever stop it. All of the P-38s in the world can never reach God. All of our atomic bombs can never reach God. The God that I'm talking about this morning is the God of the universe, and the God that will last through the ages. We are to go forward this morning. We've got to go back and find that God. And that is the God that demands and commands our ultimate allegiance. If we are to go forward, we must go back and rediscover these precious values, that all reality hinges on moral foundations, and that all reality has spiritual control. God bless you. Amen. The Lord bless thee and keep thee. The Lord make his face to shine upon thee and be gracious unto thee. The Lord lift up the light of his countenance unto thee and be with thee in thy going out and thy coming in. In thy labor and in thy leisure, in thy moments of joy and in thy moments of sorrow, until the day when there shall be no sunset and no dawning, and no dawning.
1: The Community Planning Department is updating the Fairbanks North Star Borough 20-year comprehensive community plan, and they've released the draft for review prior to adoption this coming winter. Developed through a citizen-oriented multi-year process, the comprehensive plan helps to guide policies, housing and business development, public investments, and other planning efforts. The public is invited to review the plan and provide comments on specific goals or on the plan in general by August 15. You can find more information about the plan at fnsb.gov/compplan, which is linked at kwrk.org.
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3: This week on Capitalism, Race, and Democracy.
4: We are earning our retirement from ICE raids, from family separations, and most specifically today, our future retirement earns a profit from the surveillance, the kidnapping, and the genocide of the Palestinian people.
3: California teachers demand that their pension fund divest from Israeli bonds.
5: But Denise had the incredible ability to integrate herself with Puerto Rican politics, and she knew it thoroughly. When she could talk to you about Albizu Campos, she could talk to you about Emeterio Betances, she could talk about the revolution that occurred in Puerto Rico in 1950, and she could also talk about Marcus Garvey and Frederick Douglass. She was an incredible intellectual.
3: Felipe Luciano remembers young Lords leader and Pacifica pioneer Denise Oliver Velez, whose life united Black and Puerto Rican liberation struggles.
6: In the 20s, Harrison was, as I say in the book, once bitten, twice shy by the white left. Now, that said, he very much is keen to work with Black communists in Harlem and actually convenes a meeting of them to see if they could help him make the Garvey movement more class consciousness.
3: Historian Brian Kuoba uncovers the life of Black Marxist Hubert Harrison and his fight against racism, capitalism, and war. From Pacifica Radio, this is Capitalism, Race, and Democracy, a collective effort by producers from Pacifica stations and affiliates across the U.S. I'm your host, Thomas O'Rourke.

0: More than 200,000 California teachers are vested in the CalSTRS pension system. On July 23rd, teachers rallied outside a CalSTRS board meeting in Burlingame, California, calling on the pension fund to divest from Israeli government bonds. They say their retirement savings should not be invested in a government that violates human rights.
1: My name is Gabriel Kahn. I'm an 8th grade English teacher in East Oakland. I'm a Jew, and I'm here today as an executive board member of the Oakland Education Association, speaking on behalf of over 2,000 educators to insist that our pension divest from Israel bonds and Palantir. Repeat after me. Teachers won't retire as bomb and gun suppliers.
2: Teachers won't retire as bomb and gun suppliers.
1: Teachers won't retire as complicit genociders.
2: Teachers won't retire as complicit genociders.
1: Teachers won't retire as bomb and gun suppliers.
2: Teachers won't retire as bomb and gun suppliers.
1: Teachers won't retire as complicit genociders.
2: Teachers won't retire as complicit genociders.
1: I myself am a second-generation CalSTRS member, and I remember being school age when my mother taught me about her pension. And though nothing in this world is guaranteed, I have for a long time taken for granted that this retirement system exists to ensure that our teachers, including my mother and myself, are taken care of when we retire. Embarrassingly, I spent years uncritically grateful for my growing pension, ceding my agency, my power, and my moral clarity to the CalSTRS board and their financial analysis. I am outraged. I am outraged to learn that I and every California educator earns our retirement at the expense of the most marginalized and preyed upon members of our society. We are earning our retirement from ICE raids, from family separations, and most specifically today, our future retirement earns a profit from the surveillance, the kidnapping, and the genocide of the Palestinian people. Shame. And despite our efforts in Oakland to teach Palestine in our classrooms, Oakland teachers are forced to stand here with you today on the wrong side of history. And we cannot claim to stand on the right side until the CalSTRS board divests from Israel bonds and Palantir. And until then, we are forced, as are you, every teacher in California, to be complicit in racial segregation, search and seizure, eviction, mass surveillance, kidnapping, family separation, murder, torture, starvation, and genocide. Shame.
2: Shame.
1: Today, we demand CalSTRS divest from Israel bonds and Palantir because we reject a secure retirement that requires the genocide of the Palestinian people. CalSTRS is only symbolically invested in Israel bonds. It makes 6/1,000ths of 1% of its portfolio. If my retirement is $1,000, that's 6 cents. If your retirement is $1 million, it's $67, an Uber from San Francisco to Oakland on a Saturday. Shamefully, instead of divesting immediately from Israel bonds when the genocide escalated in 2023, CalSTRS bought more Israel bonds. Shame.
2: Shame!
1: Teachers won't retire as bomb and gun suppliers.
2: Teachers won't retire as complicit genociders.
1: We can easily afford to divest our future because it's symbolic. And the good news is the moral compass of our educators has effectively removed bad actors from our portfolio in the past, including South African apartheid. We cannot have our retirement paid from the blood and the eviction of the Palestinian people. Thank you very much. Free Palestine.
3: My name is Herman. I am a teacher and organizer with the East Bay Democratic Socialists of America. As a teacher, it used to be a source of pride to say that I can count on the dignity and retirement that comes with a pension, something which I believe all the workers of the world should be able to save for themselves, something which has been secured and survived the persistent threat of austerity and neoliberalism because of tireless organizing and labor militancy on the part of teachers and their supporters in the community. What a shock it was then to learn about where my retirement funds are being invested. Bonds issued from genocidal states, holdings in weapons manufacturers raining down death and destruction, providing capital to fossil fuel companies stealing natural resources and causing global climate change. My pride has been replaced with shame, my sense of security with anxiety and guilt. It would be appalling for any pension fund claiming to represent the interests of workers to maintain such a portfolio, but one representing teachers? How can we teach our students to lend a helping hand to others in need when the deployment of bombs targeting aid workers is funded in part by the very time we spend with them? How can we cultivate an environment of honesty in our classrooms when the value produced by this labor facilitates the murder of journalists trying to shine a light on the darkness of genocide? How can we urge our students to view the humanity in all children they interact with when the CalSTRS board's actions seem to draw distinctions between the humanity of children here and there in Palestine? As I said, I come here as a teacher, but also a member of the Democratic Socialists of America, the East Bay chapter to be specific. Our organization has been in the public eye more than ever right now and growing. And this growth is in no small part due to the commitment we are making to Palestinian solidarity. Divest from Apartheid is one of our largest campaigns. And it's targeting everything from pension funds like CalSTRS to local cities and counties to take a broader view and not treat investment with cynicism and disregard for humanity. Although it is little solace in the face of genocide, I am certain many of us can attest to the fact that the tide on the question of Palestine has turned. While the facts of the occupation, apartheid, and genocide have always spoke to the righteousness of the Palestinian cause, the outrage is finally catching up. This should give the people in position to do right and effect positive change the will to do so, finally. So to the CalSTRS board, I say act now. I wish I could say act before it is too late, but that would be unfair to the countless lives that have already been lost. Divest from apartheid and genocide. Sever our ties to violence that you established without our consent. Because to care for teachers is to care for all children. Whether they face the threat of abduction from ICE or the IOF, or gun violence in their schools, or the unmistakable and ominous buzzing of a drone above their heads while they simply try to learn, play, and be children. Enough is enough. Free Palestine.
0: Those were the voices of teachers from teacher unions in California who are demanding that their pension fund be divested from Israeli bonds.
4: It's happening now, like it has before, at the universities.

0: That was Dave Rovick's Boycott, Sanction, and Divest. You're listening to Pacifica's Capitalism, Race, and Democracy. I'm your host, Thomas O'Rourke. Next, we bring you part of WPFW host Fahima Seck's interview with Felipe Luciano, the Afro-Puerto Rican poet, journalist, and activist who co-founded The Last Poets and chaired the New York chapter of the Young Lords Party. Luciano reflects on the life of Denise Oliver Velez, who died on July 15th. Oliver Velez was an educator, writer, community organizer, and former leader of both the Young Lords and the Black Panther Party. She also helped found Pacifica Station WPFW in Washington, D.C., where she served as its first program director. Luciano and Seck discuss her legacy in the movements for Black liberation, Puerto Rican self-determination, and independent media.
1: We are going to have a discussion with Felipe Luciano, who is a poet, a journalist, an Emmy Award journalist, a radio host, and the co-founder of the Young Lords, as well as The Last Poet. Now, Denise Oliver Velez made her transition on last week, July 15th, and she was a professor, she was an activist, she was the editor at the daily blog, The Cause. But prior to that, she was also a member of the Young Lords. And I would be bereft if I didn't mention that she was a founding member of Pacifica Radio WPFW, our very first program director. And so I want to thank you, Felipe Luciano, for agreeing to speak with the Pacifica Radio audience here and to talk about your friend and your comrade, Denise Oliver Velez. 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
2: Well, thank you for inviting me. It's my pleasure.
1: Now, I want to start with how you initially met Sister Denise Oliver Velez.
2: It was 1967, I think. I had just come out of prison, and I was working with a woman named Miss Francis, who told me that she offered me a test. She wanted to see what my skills were, because HARU Act at that time was providing employment for young Black and Latino youngsters. And I was happy that I got the opportunity to do something, because I didn't know what to do with my life. Miss Francis sent me to Queens College, and there I met a person who was head of the Sikh program at Queens College. His name was Joel Mulholland. He was a wonderful man. He had contracted polio when he was very young, so he had a steel brace on his leg and walked with incredible pain, it seemed to me. And he told me, look, they had a program for ex-cons, and there were four positions that had been taken. There was one left, and he said, look, if you do this program and you do it well, I'll back you up. If you mess up, if you fail, I'll be on you like white on rice. So I joined the program, became part of Queens College Sikh, the Sikh program. And there I met a guy named Mickey Melendez. And he was there for a while, and then he switched to the University of Old Westbury. I don't know why he did it, but he left. And he told me one day, you got to come over to the campus because there are so many great minds there. And he mentioned Denise Oliver and David Paris, who was one of the other Young Lords, one of the Central Committee members. So I went there and fell immediately in love with the whole crowd. There was a professor there named Dr. Adlerstein, I think his name was, or Adler, I'm not sure, who was wonderful, thought-provoking, made us never take things for granted. He was just wonderful. And Denise and I became friends. Little did I know that she was living in East Harlem, and she was going out with a guy named Ortiz, who at that time was a heroin addict. Her mind was so sharp. She was, first of all, let me tell you, she was a warrior. She was an intellectual. She was street and honest and absolutely beautiful. She had the bones and the face, the body of a model. She had an incredible ability to deal with the loveliness and the contradictions of Puerto Ricans without losing her blackness. It helped that out of the five central committee members of the Young Lords, three of us were black. And we started out with a group called the Sociedad de Albizu Campos. I don't think Denise was part of that. But Denise had the incredible ability to integrate herself with Puerto Rican politics, and she knew it thoroughly. I mean, she could talk to you about Albizu Campos, she could talk to you about Emeterio Betances, she could talk about the revolution that occurred in Puerto Rico in 1950, and she could also talk about Marcus Garvey and Frederick Douglass. She was an incredible intellectual. I was amazed to meet a woman who was as beautiful as she was. She wasn't arrogant about her beauty. You couldn't come to her with patronizing platitudes of how gorgeous she was. She didn't go for that. Speak to her straight, and she'd be with you straight. I really, really enjoyed her company. And I almost switched campuses, but I stayed there. I stayed in Queens College. I eventually left to form, to be with the Young Lords. So I met her there. It was a period of intense intellectual activity. Everyone was reading. And of course, Denise had read all of them. She had read Fanon. She had read Marcus Garvey. She had read all of them. And she saw that we had color problems, but that didn't bother her. That is, Puerto Ricans had color problems because of the colonial status that we had. She dealt with everyone on a fair level. I'll never forget the arguments we used to have. She was on it. I'm going to miss it terribly. I miss it terribly now. That's how I met Denise Oliver, at the University of Old Westbury.
1: Now, she was on a number of committees and held a number of prominent roles in the Young Lords. Can you tell me how she ended up joining the Young Lords, and how did she get into taking on those positions? You did indicate that she was a very brilliant sister, but how did she end up becoming a member of the Young Lords and end up in those leadership roles?
2: Yes, we were all friends, close friends, and we depended on each other for support. She was the adhesive. She would correct us when she felt we were wrong, and she would admit when she felt she was wrong. She was raised in a fairly middle-class environment, black environment. She was black bourgeoisie. Her father was a professor, if I'm not mistaken. I don't know how she was able to endear herself to so many of us. So whatever we did as a group, David Perez, Juan Gonzalez, who was in Colombia at the time, Mickey Melendez, so many, she was able to form an alliance with all of us. And we never felt that, we never talked down or whatever, felt that as a woman that she was less capable of dealing with fighting because we were involved in physical conflict with the police or intellectual matters. She was just an incredible woman that way. A woman warrior is what I call her. And by the way, on the streets of East Harlem, she was known. The pimps knew her. The dope fiends knew her. She never cast judgment on anybody. The hustlers knew her. And, you know, the people on the street, the welfare mothers, the kids, the little kids running around, she knew them and she cared for them. Now, I know I'm describing someone who sounds almost unreal, but she was like that. You couldn't speak Spanish and talk nonsense because she understood Spanish. She didn't speak it that well, but she understood what you were saying. So you couldn't run any games on her. She was, from the very beginning, an ardent socialist. She believed that, you know, we needed to move to another economic system. And I loved her for that. Now, remember, we were talking about armed struggle. They were killing us on the streets in those days. And to be part of us meant that, you put your life on the line. It didn't seem to matter to her. I'll tell you later on about how she saved my life one day, through the association with a guy she knew from the streets. But she was just an incredible person. There are no superlatives that can match the intensity of this woman.
1: Well, you know, you mentioned in terms of her class, her dad was a professor and also a Tuskegee Airman.
2: That I didn't know.
1: Of the black middle class. And that didn't become an impediment for her. She was amongst the people, as you indicated. And I know that she did a lot of social justice work.
2: She not only knew us, she knew people in the movement. She knew Stokely. She She knew Rap Brown, who's very close to me. He was like my older brother. She knew everyone. Of course, we had taken a lot of the ideas that the Black Panthers had proposed and put them into action here in East Harlem. The free breakfast program, the clothing program, and of course, the ability to talk to people and get them to unify around issues. She was wonderful with that. She could organize on the streets. So she had a full deck when it came to that. What else can I say? I think I've described her.
1: So in terms, and you mentioned the Black Panther Party, she also was a member of the Black Panther Party. She did become a member of the Black Panther Party as well. And you indicated that the Young Lords, to a great extent, was inspired by the Black Panther Party, implementing some of their ideas. Now, again, you are a co-founder of the Young Lords in New York.
2: And I was also the first elected chairman. They had no chairman after that. I was the first and only chairman of the Young Lords Party. First the Young Lords organization, and then the Young Lords Party. It should be noted that we did not start the Young Lords. Chacha Jimenez and a group of Puerto Ricans in Chicago were the ones who started it. It evolved from a street gang into a political organization. It was Juan Gonzalez who suggested, after a while, under their tutelage, we decided we wanted to become a much more formal political party and put out a paper regularly. And then we became the Young Lords Party, and that's when I was elected, probably because I talked so damn much, I was elected chairman.
1: You're listening to Pacifica Radio. I am Fahima Sek, and my guest is Felipe Luciano, poet, Emmy Award journalist. He did a little acting, co-founder of the Young Lords, and the Last Poets. And we're talking about Denise Oliver Velez, who made her transition on July 15th. And Denise Oliver Velez was a member of the Young Lords, the Black Panther Party, a professor, and a host of other things. She was a comrade, she was a revolutionary, and a sister. So Denise Oliver Velez was also a member of the Central Committee of the Young Lords, I understand. Now, exactly how did that come about? Because I understand she was the only woman to hold such a position. How did that come about?
2: I was demoted. I had broken one of the rules, cardinal rules of the Young Lords Party, which means you report regularly when you're out. I stayed out all night with Pablo Uribe Guzman, and who's one of the other Black members of the Young Lords Party. And this woman who had invited us to her house had said, "Why don't you guys come over? We want to talk to you about having a concert at Randall's Island, or Boards Island. No, it was Randall's Island." So we went there. I was already married. I was married to Iris Morales, a beautiful, brilliant student at CCNY. We had gotten married. And she never wanted to join the Young Lords. She told me, "Look, be careful with that." But I did it. And we held these oaths to be sacred. We were almost Pentecostal with it. Long story short, this woman gives me a joint, and within three puffs, I knew something was in it that was not organic. And I found out later from one of the hustlers on the street that it was angel dust. Well, I was out of my mind, and I wanted to throw myself through the window. As it turns out, I told the woman who was there, "I don't know what's in this, but if I go through this window, I'm taking you with me." Her face changed colors three times, and I knew that she was a police informant at that point. Because I told her straight. But I didn't call, and they were worried about me. They thought something had happened to me. They had put a contract out on us, so they were very worried about me. And, of course, when I went to the house, I lived on 81st, I think, or 82nd, and she was with my then-wife, Iris, and I said everything. I said, "I slept with this woman. I think she's a police informant." Iris went crazy, and Denise was there. She was present. She saw it all. I did not, she hit me and all that stuff. I didn't hit her back, and I just, that was it. They demoted me. We had a big session. It's called Criticism, Self-Criticism Among Socialists. And I was demoted. I almost had a nervous breakdown. I had fought so hard for this group and couldn't believe that they would just do this to me. There's no chance. Now, remember, we were fighting male chauvinism as well. which I didn't understand. I mean, we were men. We were supposed to be. This is how we were brought up. But Denise was one of the first to declare that the 10-point program that we had, in which I included revolutionary machismo, was wrong. There can be no revolutionary machismo. It is machismo, plain and simple. And she made that clear. So we had the sessions. I was demoted. I couldn't take it. I was destroyed. Had it not been for dear friends of mine who were knew me before the poets, before the last poets, and before the Young Lords, I probably would have lost my mind. I didn't talk to Denise during that period, but she was there. She was a steadying influence, and I left the party. I resigned. I resigned because I didn't like the fact that at that point, after we had taken the People's Church, after we had done everything we had done, that the leadership was not involving themselves in the fighting. I didn't want to send people to battle if I wasn't there. So I left. Denise never got on me about it. She never criticized me. She was even-tempered on that. But she stayed with the party, to her credit. She stayed there and became the first woman. There was no one who could do what she could do. I mean, she could talk, as I said before, she could talk to the street guys, the criminal elements, and she could talk to the ministers. She was wonderful that way. We took over the People's Church because we felt they were not providing space for a breakfast program. We had suggested to them that we do the cooking and that we clean up, and they said no. And I just thought that we all figured out, let's take it over. We bought the locks, the chains, we bought it. We took over the church. Some of the cadre that took over the church must be mentioned. Pi, Gabriel Torres, and a few other guys. Oh, wonderful, wonderful guys who took over the, busted through the windows and did that. Very often we talk about the leadership. We don't talk about the cadre. The cadre were great. And I was pissed because I felt there was a lot of sleeping going on, sleeping with other comrades in the party. Why are they getting on me? Because I slept with this. I did sleep with them, by the way. I should make this clear. After I threatened this girl, I said, I don't know what is, I learned in therapy that I wanted to have power over her. So I took her. I didn't rape her. She was willing, but still, it was wrong. And of course, one of the ways they have of getting you, the government, if they're using people as informants, is to make you do things that you wouldn't ordinarily do. Long story short, Denise never criticized me. I was demoted. I couldn't take it. My ego, my whole self had been destroyed. And I went to a friend of mine, Peter Deschar, who was an artist, and slowly through art, through poetry, I began to build myself back up. But it was a very, and Victor Hernandez Cruz, who was one of the poets at that time, great poet, I was able to build myself up. Denise never, never condemned me. I mean, in the meetings we had, she said what she felt. You were wrong. You didn't call. I mean, she made it clear. She was a stickler to, let's be honest about what you did. But she never really condemned me as a person. I could always call her. I could always talk to her. After the Lords, she went into the Panthers. She had an insatiable desire for revolution and for service to her people. And I'll always admire her for that.
0: That was Afro-Puerto Rican poet, journalist, and activist Felipe Luciano in conversation with WPFW's Fahima Sek.
3: New to the world, fresh out the barrio. I was an outlaw rebel, out of my mind, young and wild. My existence defined in one word,

0: That was Young Lords by Immortal Technique. This is Pacifica's Capitalism, Race, and Democracy. I'm Thomas O'Rourke. Hubert Harrison was a Caribbean-born labor organizer, writer, and socialist who became one of the leading black radical thinkers of the early 20th century. He championed workers' rights, racial justice, and independent black political action while opposing war and imperialism. In his new book, Hubert Harrison, Forbidden Genius of Black Radicalism, University of Memphis historian Brian Kuwoba examines Harrison's life, ideas, and lasting influence. He spoke with Pacifica's Steve Zeltzer.
1: So I'm going to give an overview of my book, talking about Harrison as a free thinker, as a socialist, black internationalist, free lover, and then, of course, the inevitable question, which is Harrison's historical erasure, right? How is it that so few people have heard of Hubert Harrison? Harrison was born in 1883 in St. Croix, a Caribbean island which is now part of the U.S. Virgin Islands. He was born to plantation workers, very humble background, had some training in the Anglican Church, becomes an orphan as a teenager, and moves to New York City right at the turn of the 19th into the 20th century. And this was part of a wave of migration from the Caribbean, you know, thousands, tens of thousands of migrants from places like Cuba and Haiti and St. Croix and Barbados and Jamaica are moving to the United States, seeking better life outcomes, better educational and job prospects, as immigrants tend to do. And they were shocked when they arrived in the United States because of the violent system of white supremacy we call Jim Crow segregation. The most shocking thing, perhaps, was lynching. That is the horrific method of white mobs murdering people, predominantly African-American men in this period, for which there was no analog in the Caribbean. And so many, many folks, including Harrison, were just really mind blown when they saw this horrific practice that was systemic and endemic in the early 20th century United States. One of the things Harrison's noticing about these white racist lynchers is that they're Christians. And so one of the things he begins to question is the church and Christianity. He writes a letter to his mentor, Miss Frances Reynolds Keyser, where he says, "I'm an agnostic," which simply means a man shall not say he knows or believes that which he has no scientific grounds for professing to know or believe. And in taking this step, Harrison was effectively joining what was then called the Free Thought Movement. They were the sort of secular humanists, as we might call them today. They believed in a strict separation of church and state, that the church should not have special privileges from the state. And of course, this is a largely European and European-American movement. And so Harrison's able to make some unique contributions as a black freethinker, something that was quite rare in the early 1900s and 1910s. For example, Harrison writes, quote, "It should seem that Negroes of all Americans would be found in the free thought fold, since they have suffered more than any other class of Americans from the dubious blessings of Christianity. Yet the church among the Negroes today exerts a more powerful influence than anything else in the sphere of ideas." Now that might sound familiar because I think the church still exerts a profound influence on black communities and many others in the sphere of ideas. Harrison here is, of course, explaining why it is that black communities were so conservative, which according to him was because Christianity still enslaves the minds of those whose bodies it had long held bound. Now, this is the Gilded Age of the robber barons. You have to think back to, you know, the John D. Rockefellers and Vanderbilts and Carnegies and J.P. Morgans of the world, who had monopolized entire industries in things like oil and railroads and steel and banking, respectively. And, of course, they got rich by exploiting the labor of working people. Steel workers, for example, in the case of Andrew Carnegie, the steel magnate. Child labor was perfectly legal in this period. And then if we're talking about African Americans, we have practices like convict leasing, for example, where companies would arrest black folks on flimsy charges and lease them literally to companies to do work. And this leads to the rise of the Socialist Party, right? Because the inequality, the exploitation of labor helped to politicize and wake up working people. So you have figures like Eugene Debs, for example, famously, you know, the perennial presidential candidate of the Socialist Party says, "We demand the machinery of production in the name of the workers and the control of the society in the name of the people. We demand the abolition of capitalism and wage slavery and the surrender of the capitalist class." Now, the Socialist Party and figures like Debs, especially on the left of the party, were quite radical when it came to the economy, but also had some weaknesses in their race politics. So, for example, Debs famously said, "There is no Negro question outside the labor question," and the Socialist Party had nothing special to offer the Negro because, in his view, the class struggle is colorless. Now, in the Jim Crow era, this was a problematic position, but it remains one today. You know, sometimes people like to think of themselves as colorblind, which just disavows a massive system of oppression or one's relationship to it. And this is where Harrison comes in, because what he's going to do is make unique contributions as a black socialist that people like Debs were not able to see as clearly. So, for example, Harrison founds the Colored Socialist Club in Harlem. This is the first official black-led party formation designed specifically to reach out to black workers and organizers and recruit them into the party, speaking to their specific conditions and concerns, you know, about racism, disfranchisement, segregation, lynching, and all the rest of it. And then he writes at a theoretical level, writes the Socialism and the Negro series, for example, which is one of the first accounts by a black socialist to systematically analyze race and class in U.S. history and to argue that, you know, racism was being used by the capitalist class to divide workers and prevent the kind of labor solidarity that could threaten the system. So how has Hubert Harrison been so thoroughly erased from popular memory? Most people in the world, including in the United States, have never heard of Hubert Henry Harrison. And so how has that been the case? To sum it up, basically, Harrison made all these criticisms of individuals and institutions who might otherwise have preserved his memory had he not criticized them, right? So the Socialist Party, for example, because Harrison was critical of the Socialist Party, they wrote him out of their history. We could say the same about the Garvey movement. Harrison was deeply influential on the rise of Garvey and Garveyism, but because Harrison became critical of Garvey's authoritarian behavior, Garvey's financial mismanagement, Garvey's dreams of a black empire over which the sun would never set, the Garvey movement writes Harrison out of their history. Same with the Harlem Renaissance. Harrison was critical of the Renaissance framework. He said, "The matter of a Negro literary Renaissance is like the snakes of Ireland. There isn't any." And what he meant was that people who were peddling this new quote-unquote Renaissance narrative were just demonstrating their ignorance about the rich tradition of black literary production going back to the 1800s, right? In figures like William Wells Brown and Paul Laurence Dunbar and Pauline Hopkins and Frances Ellen Watkins Harper and Charles Chestnut and so on and so forth. The idea being that white folks had come up to Harlem, discovered the Negro, and decided to pick a few artists that were palatable to white audiences that they could market for commercial purposes and called that a Renaissance. And so therefore the whole Renaissance framework wrote Harrison out of the history of Harlem as well.
2: The Communist Party was the most important party around the issue of fighting racism in the United States during the 30s. I know in the West Coast, the Marine Cooks and Stewarts, which was had strong communist leadership, stopped ships from sailing unless they were integrated. One of the reasons for the anti-communist witch hunts in the labor movement is that they were fighting against segregation, racism in the working class, which today is on the rise with an open fascist government. So what was his relationship?
1: Harrison dies in 1927, which is to say before the sort of heyday of anti-racism that the Communist Party develops in the 1930s, as you mentioned, right? I mean, there's the struggle to free the Scottsboro Boys, which the Communist Party leads. They create the Southern Tenant Farmers Union, which was organizing sharecroppers, both white and black, into the same union. They run James Ford as a presidential candidate in 1932 and 1936. They call for self-determination for the Black Belt, right? Basically, you know, self-determination for African Americans in the South. So they do all these extraordinary things, the Communist Party in the 30s, not to mention the unemployed councils, right? Which were very much oftentimes black-led. People like Angela Herndon, you know, who was jailed as a black communist for leading the struggle in Atlanta for unemployment relief. So there's this great work they do in the 30s, but Harrison dies in 1927. So he never, it's only, at best, it's a historical what if to imagine how Harrison might have related to the party in the 30s. But in the 20s, Harrison was, as I say in the book, once bitten, twice shy by the white left. That is, his negative experience in the Socialist Party colored his view of the communists as the Communist Party is emerging in the 20s. And I think he sees the Communist Party as a new iteration of an old kind of white leftism in the Socialist Party. Now, that said, he very much is keen to work with black communists in Harlem and actually convenes a meeting of them to see if they could help him make the Garvey movement more class consciousness. By 1920, Harrison has joined the Garvey movement, which he helped inspire, because Garvey taps him to edit the Negro World newspaper, which is essentially the premier newspaper of the African diaspora, reaching into corners of the Caribbean and Africa and Central and South America, as well as throughout the United States. And so that's a very interesting kind of moment as well, because, you know, it speaks to the heterogeneity within the Garvey movement, right? That, yes, you have the pro-capitalist and pro-black imperialist elements like Garvey himself, but you also have figures like Hubert Harrison, who are anti-capitalists and who are anti-imperialists and radical internationalists and willing to work with black communists and black Marxists to try to promote class consciousness within black nationalist formations like the Garvey movement. I think that, you know, one of the most lasting impacts that Harrison has in relation to communism or to the Communist Party, at least, is by, as I said earlier, influencing very heavily that first generation of black communists. Williana Burroughs, for example, one of those early black women communists, was good friends with Harrison, was actually Harrison's first love interest. And when he found out that she was already kind of engaged to his friend Charles Burroughs, he was actually happy for them because he knew both of them and didn't know that they were, you know, getting engaged and romantically connected. But when he learned that, he was happy for them. And Williana actually ended up being a part of Harrison's marriage later on. So they stayed friends and they stayed in touch. And that's just one example of, you know, somebody who Harrison knew very, very personally and who he had influenced as part of his general influence on Harlem, particularly the black radical tradition in Harlem. All those sort of early black communists in Harlem who Mark Nason writes about so eloquently in his book on communists in Harlem were sort of descendants and political proteges of Hubert Harrison.
2: Today, with the fascist government, which wants to sanitize history, including with the Civil War, the removal of signage at national monuments, and censoring out the real history of the black people, black working class, there has been no major mobilization, and the Democrats are not calling, of course, for a major mobilization against these attacks. What do you see as the political development of building a mass working class black movement independent of the Democrats?
1: Yeah, I mean, you know, this is really an important question, and I think it ultimately goes back to what I said earlier about the kind of the way in which a certain brand of white leftism has been an Achilles heel. The Democratic Party has also been an Achilles heel of the left, but I think the race question has also been an Achilles heel, and I'll give a simple example of this. Couple of months back, actually about a year back now, shortly after the book came out, I wanted to get an interview with Jacobin magazine, which I'm sure you know, and your listeners and readers will, or you know, your audience will probably know as well. And so I contacted my friend Peter, who had written for them before and knew one or two editors there, and was like, hey, let's do a book interview and pitch it to Jacobin. And we're like, sure, okay. So we do that. We pitch them this thing. They're like, oh, yeah, send us what you have. We sent them a draft. We had sort of written up this whole sort of written interview about the book, Peter interviewing me about the book. And we sent it to them. And they sent us back all these sort of changes and suggestions and feedback, which we incorporated to the best of our ability and then sent them a revised draft. And then we're waiting and waiting and waiting. And eventually we're like, what's up? They're not responding. We try to reach out to them. Eventually they get back to us and they say, this is a strong interview, but we're not going to run it because it doesn't jibe perfectly with our editorial line. Now that I mean, it was great that they said it so openly, like they didn't make up some other reason not to run it. But what was so striking about it to me, apart from the, disappointment and unprofessionalism of green lighting a project, working with us on it, and then suddenly pulling the rug out from under us at the last minute, was it struck me that this is exactly the problem that Hubert Harrison was dealing with in the Socialist Party, right? He's trying to get them to take black workers more seriously, to take on board more black organizers and so on, and they can't handle that. And so here we are over a century later, and certain white socialists still cannot handle Hubert Harrison because it doesn't jive perfectly with the editorial line. And so it's like, well, if black folks have been trying to say this to you for over a century, that we are the most essentially proletarian element, that we're more thoroughly exploited than other workers, right? You claim to stand for proletarian emancipation. How dare you not put the black worker at the center of your project, both at a theoretical level, in terms of how you understand capitalism and the relationship between race and class, but also at a practical level, in terms of who you're organizing with, who you're organizing for, where your base building is taking place or not. I think that one of the questions that has come up, when we're talking about today, politics today, is the DSA, right? The DSA is the sort of most significant, I guess you could say, descendant of the Socialist Party of Harrison's day. I mean, it's one of the few that's left, right? In terms of a viable and sort of dynamic socialist organization in the country. And shout out to DSA for winning, all these offices, not just Mamdani in New York, but all these other DSA and sort of DSA aligned candidates that are winning. But again, there's a problem here because the history of social democracy is one of accommodation to not just capitalism, but also imperialism, right? I mean, we could talk about the betrayal of the Second International when it came to World War I. All these socialist parties claiming to be anti-war before World War I, and then World War I starts, and suddenly they're all lining up behind their respective ruling classes and voting for war credits, and war funding in the governments that they're based in. We see this with Bernie Sanders. We see this with AOC when they support imperial policies, right? Or when they support U.S. interventions. Even though ostensibly they have sort of democratic socialist politics, I think the same problems we're still wrestling with, right? We need to distinguish between reform and revolution. Are we just making capitalism nicer and gentler? Are we just ameliorating the sort of most egregious effects of imperialism? Or are we trying to get rid of these things altogether, right? And that's connected to the question of black liberation, because oftentimes when you have reformist politics in one area, you will have them in others, right? And the question of black liberation is not just a question of reform, right? You can't just reform racism out of capitalism. You can't just reform the oppression, the specific oppression that people of African descent face. You can't just reform that away. It really requires transformation. It requires an uprooting of the system. As I said in the interview for Jacobin, I think the thing that offended them most that I said was I basically said, because the question was like, what does Harrison have to teach us about race and class consciousness today? And I basically said that Harrison teaches us that any socialist or Marxist or class conscious project that does not place black liberation at the center of its concerns will be dead on arrival to black workers. And vice versa, any black liberation project or Pan-Africanist program.

0: that does not place class consciousness at the center of its doings will ultimately not provide anything for black workers either, because it'll just empower a neo-colonial elite. You'll have black faces in high places, as we do in Africa and in the Caribbean. But the conditions for the masses will probably not be much different, right? And so this is the ultimate sort of paradox or challenge, let me say, which is we need black liberation at the center of class politics, but we also need class politics at the center of Pan-African thinking and practice. And so it's a both and in that sense. And it's not just those. We also need a gender and sexuality analysis. We need, you know, an analysis about the climate. We need, like, there's a lot of other things that I think can go into this. But when it comes to race and class, I think we need to be much more humble and much more conscious of the history that we're coming out of and how we overcome that. This is a place where, you know, it would be good to study Germany. You know, it'd be good to study the Weimar Republic. It'd be good to study the period of 1918 to 1923, where there was the potential for a German revolution at more than one juncture, you know. But ultimately the Weimar Republic is what paves the way for fascism, right? It's the Social Democrats who murder Karl Liebknecht and Rosa Luxemburg in a very treacherous manner. There it's a SPD government, right? A Social Democrat government that presides over that type of state repression. And so I think We need to be hopeful about the people who are voting in these DSA candidates for the right reasons, because they're against ICE and because they're against genocide in Gaza and because they're for healthcare and, you know, education and so on. But we also have to be cognizant of the ideology of social democracy and the historical legacy of the role that they've played in actually stabilizing the system of capitalism, right? There's a great question that I saw with Brianna Joy Gray's podcast, Bad Faith, where they were debating, like, is this turn toward the DSA really going to advance sort of the struggle for social transformation revolution? Or is this about sheepdogging for the Democratic Party? I think that is very much a danger, you know, that folks will be sort of brought into the Democratic Party fold through a socialist door or a supposedly ostensibly socialist door and end up in this capitalist imperialist party that has really nothing left to salvage within it. And I think we need a fundamental break, you know, from it.
1: That was historian Brian Kuoba talking about the role of black Marxist thinker and activist Hubert Harrison in the struggle against racism and imperialist war. He was speaking with Pacifica's Steve Zeltzer. And that concludes today's edition of Capitalism, Race, and Democracy. 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I've been your host, Thomas O'Rourke. Thanks for listening.

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1: Howard Zinn, you called your autobiography, "You Can't Be Neutral on a Moving Train." Why?
2: Well, it came from, I stole it from myself. That is, I used to say that to my classes at the beginning of every class. I wanted to be honest with them about the fact that they were not entering a class where the teacher would be neutral. It was not going to be a class where, you know, the teacher spent a half a year with us or a year with the students and they hadn't, would have no idea where the teacher stood on the important issues. This is not going to be a neutral class, I said. I don't believe in neutrality. I believe neutrality is impossible. Because the world is already moving in certain directions. Wars are going on. Children are starving. And to be neutral, to pretend to neutrality, to not take a stand in a situation like that is to collaborate with whatever's going on, to allow it to happen. I did not want to be a collaborator with what was happening. I wanted to enter into history. I wanted to play a role. I wanted my students to play a role. I wanted us to intercede. I wanted my history to intercede and to take a stand on behalf of peace, on behalf of the a racial equality or sexual equality. So I wanted my students to know that right from the beginning. No, you can't be neutral on a moving train.
0: You can't be neutral on a moving train.
3: Incredible.
0: And Dave, how did you come to know Howard Zinn?
3: I came to Howard Zinn because he got my sports writing from a mutual friend, a collaborator of Howard Zinn named Anthony Arnov. And Howard read it and he asked me if I would write a book for his People's History series called A People's History of Sports in the United States. And we got to know each other and he asked me if I would travel with him at the end of his life and interview him on stage. I got to tell you, the easiest, as you well know, the easiest interview in the world. You would just say, Howard Zinn, civil rights movement, your thoughts. Half an hour later and three different times of people applauding and interrupting him, I would just sit there. I could have had coffee and popcorn and I would have been as happy as anybody in the crowd. Just a terrific interview. And I got it a couple of times. I said to him when he would tell his stories, what we need is a people's history of Howard Zinn, because I think this is very much of Howard Zinn being of that generation of the 1930s, the Depression generation. You're always looking at the movements. You're always looking at the struggle. So he would pull his name from the stories and tell them more generally. And I said to him, we need your stories. I never thought I'd write it, but now I have.
0: And talk about him being a bombardier in World War II. And
3: very
0: what
3: powerful
0: he then did afterwards, going
3: Absolutely.
0: To the sites he had bombed.
3: Well, he spoke about when he was a bombardier, about being, quote unquote, war crazy, because they psych you up, they push you to bomb these areas. And then he realized that what was happening and he became a person of peace for the rest of his life.
0: Let's go to Howard Zinn talking about this on Democracy yes. Now!
2: And we don't know how many people we killed or how many people were terribly burned as a result of what we did. But I did it like most soldiers do, unthinkingly, mechanically, thinking we're on the right side, they're on the wrong side, and therefore we can do whatever we want and it's okay. And only afterward, only really after the war, that when I was reading about Hiroshima from John Hersey and reading the stories of the survivors of Hiroshima and what they went through, only then did I begin to think about the human effects of bombing. Only then did I begin to think about what it meant to human beings on the ground when bombs were dropped on them. Because as a bombardier, you know, I was flying at 30,000 feet, 6 miles high, couldn't hear screams, couldn't see blood. And this is modern warfare.
0: That was the great historian Howard Zinn, who went to fight fascism, was a bombardier. He bombed occupied France.
3: Yes, and then a place called Royanne. And he returned there in 1966 to really learn for himself about the damage that he did. He was one of the first bombardiers to drop what they called jellied gasoline, which came to be known as napalm, which burns off the skin, used infamously during the war on Vietnam. And the thing about Howard in war, which is so interesting, is he then spent decades with no publicity writing to the Pentagon after 1966, trying to get the truth of what happened in those bombing raids. Did they know they were bombing civilians? Did they know the effects of napalm? And he had a folder. He had a folder in his archives that I found that was all about his correspondence with the Pentagon. And they sent him back letters all the time, too, about what they would and wouldn't show him. And he had written on that folder just very, very big. He just wrote, never again.
0: As we wrap up, what were you most surprised by in researching your book, The People's Historian?
3: I was most surprised about his ability to endure the downs, that his life wasn't just about up, up and struggle, because we hear things, certainly people my age hear, civil rights movement, anti-war movement, and you think of these things as these mass struggles that are just up, up and away. There were tons of ups and downs along the way. There was a lot of demoralization along the way, but he was able to weather that through his knowledge of history. And I think that's what our movements so desperately need today, because we need to be able to endure 2020. Because as Howard Zinn said, you know what? The history is full of surprises, and sometimes we can do the surprising.
0: Well, we want to thank you so much for being with us. Dave Zirin, author of the new book, The People's Historian, The Outsized Life of Howard Zinn. He's sports editor at The Nation, author of many other books, including A People's History of Sports in the United States, that he did at the request of Howard Zinn. We're going to bring you a post-show at democracynow.org. Dave is a sports writer, and we want to find out the politics of what just happened, the attempted privatization of FIFA.
3: Wow.
0: Go to democracynow.org for that. Thank you so much for this book.
3: Thank you, Amy.
0: Dave Zirin. Democracy Now! Is produced with Mike Burke, Dina Guzder, Angelique Comet, Messiah Rhodes. I'll be in Edinburgh next Tuesday and London next Wednesday. 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
5: 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This week, we're pre-sharing a conversation with Claire Fulman, a writer, activist, and gardener with a master's in environmental science, about her 2026 AK Press book, Scapegoat, What the Invasive Species Story Gets Wrong. This conversation covers questions of ecological balance, belonging, linguistic clarity, and the story that we tell about our relationship to the rest of nature.
6: Will you introduce yourself with your name, pronouns if you'd like, and any other information about yourself that you would like listeners to know?
7: Yeah, sure. Hi, I'm Claire Fulman. I use she, her pronouns. And then this is just the bio I've been using, and I think it's pretty good, so I'm just going to share it. I am an author and environmentalist located in Olympia, Washington. My writing engages with themes of ecology, language, politics, and philosophy. I like to poke holes in dominant or obsolete narratives and strive to both listen to and help uplift the voices and stories that have been too often cast aside, including those from the more than human world. My work focuses on finding and planting the literal and figurative seeds that will help support a post-capitalist society that prioritizes the well-being of people and planet.
6: Cool. Thank you.
7: Yeah.
6: So we're here to talk about your recent book called Scapegoat, What the Invasive Species Story Gets Wrong. In this book, you blend a discussion of language use with those of environmentalism, politics, and a critique of quote-unquote invasive species management. Will you talk about the confluence of all these and how you arrived at this intersection of ideas?
7: Yeah, and I'll just start with the language piece, because I think that's one part of my book that people are really split on. Some people love how much time I spend like talking about the way in which language functions to shape how we see ourselves and the world around us. And other people are really like, why is this in an environmental or ecology book? And so, yeah, just to speak a little bit about that. So invasive species management as a discipline, if you explore it and research it to any depth, you're going to find such a heavy critique of the language that is used to discuss invasive species, because the definitions are they're slippery, but also there's this obvious xenophobic undertone when talking about invasive species and species that are coming into new spaces that don't belong here, alien and exotic or other synonyms to, that are used to talk about invasive species. So aside from the, you know, the inherent racism embedded in this sort of discussion, there's also just like these words are very confusing and there's so much discussion on how to clarify and pin down these definitions that are quite slippery. So that's why I really wanted to focus on language, because you know it's just such a common critique of invasive species management. And I felt that to really engage in the conversation and contribute in meaningful ways, I really wanted to focus on how words work. So I really do, I do focus a lot of time on semiotics and linguistics. But all that aside, what really got me started on exploring and critiquing invasive species management as it is performed today, you know, the most popular ways it is performed today, I was actually in a prerequisite course for my environmental, my master's of environmental studies class. And we had the, it was on forest ecology. And we had this guest speaker named Lowell Diller, who was an ornithologist and wildlife biologist, come to talk to our class about the work he was doing, which at the time involved killing the barred owl to save the spotted owl. And so some context, the barred owl is considered invasive where I live in the Pacific Northwest. It originates in the eastern side of the continent, and it moved and migrated to the Pacific Northwest because as colonizers finally settled the continent, they created two routes, two pathways for the barred owl to move west. They violently suppressed controlled birding practices of the indigenous people and also extirpated beaver and bison. And this allowed the boreal forests of Canada to grow and created these little pockmarked oasis green spaces in the Great Plains. And so that allowed the barred owl to move west, where the spotted owl was also facing side effects of colonization, namely logging was destroying spotted owl habitat. Spotted owl is a native species to the Pacific Northwest and requires great swaths of old growth forest to thrive. And so obviously logging was destroying old growth forest. And so when the barred owl moved to the Pacific Northwest, it did compete to a degree with spotted owl, to be sure. It eats what the spotted owl eats. It lives where the, but it can eat other things as well. It lives where the spotted owl lives, but it can live other places as well. And it also has more nestlings per season. And so anyway, so Lowell Diller was doing this experiment to see if killing the barred owl would save the spotted owl. He was, it was a plan to kill about 3,000 barred owls at the time. And when he came to talk to our class, he had killed, I think, 70. And I think what really like struck me, other than like this story is just such a, it has like these undertones of like a Greek tragedy, especially since the birds look very, very similar, but just like, what struck me about this story was Lowell Diller himself was stricken, like heartbroken to kill these, the barred owl. He had spent his whole career learning to revere raptors, and now he had to be their executioner. And he wasn't shy to talk about his anguish. And he shared that, you know, the first day he had to go kill one, he had a breakdown. And so I think that really struck me. And he also said this thing, he said like, I hate to do it. I hate to kill barred owls, but it's the best plan we have available to saving the spotted owl. And I remember thinking to myself, I don't know. I mean, you're the expert. You probably know better than I do. You certainly know better than I do about this. But I wonder if there is a better plan available. And so that's really what started my interest in exploration in invasive species management. And during my research, I actually found a lot of plot holes, you know, in the general invasive species management story, but also specifically Lowell Diller's story. And so this is kind of where the intersection of like of politics and language and story and all that come to play. Because what's so interesting about the barred owl slaughter story is that, you know, Lowell Diller, at the time of performing this experiment, he was actually employed by a timber company, a mega timber company in the Pacific Northwest. And a little more context, you know, the when the spotted owl was put on the endangered species list, environmentalists and activists were rallying against loggers and the timber company for, you know, being the main contributor to spotted owl decline. And so there was this like long kind of nasty battle between them with tree sits and tree spikes and rumors of spotted owl barbecues and t-shirts that said, save an owl, you know, save a logger, eat an owl. And so it's quite telling, I think, that after that, like, big, battle between environmentalists and logger. Lowell Diller, employed by a mega timber company, was encouraged and funded to engage in this experiment to see if barred owls actually could be proven to be contributing to spotted owl decline. And so I think this is really like, I think this is the key story that I really like sharing about, the point of my book is that I think that, I'm arguing that the barred owl is scapegoated, and we are distracted by the invasive species management projects of slaughtering the barred owl. Meanwhile, logging is able to continue wrecking havoc and contributing to habitat destruction as long as, we are focused our efforts on killing the barred owl to save the planet. And so I guess, that's kind of the original story that got me really interested in this particular topic. And then as I continued researching, I found more and more plot holes and issues with this story that really created this very compelling scapegoat narrative.
6: Yeah. Yeah. Like, as a kind of outsider to that story, it's strange to me that would be the solution that you would land on, especially for something that you love that much, that the solution is we need to kill it. So one of the things you talk about in your book quite a bit is that militaristic language and tactics are used heavily to interface with and to describe invasive species. Can you talk a little bit more about the current understanding of invasive species and kind of when and how did this come to be? And then also like ways we talk about these species and these animals?
7: Yeah, absolutely. So invasion biology, this like discipline that like points out these particular species that may be contributing to an unbalanced ecosystem. This has been a study and discipline for quite a while, but it didn't really gain popularity until right after World War II. And this author, Charles Elton, wrote in his book, I think it's called The Invasion by Plants and Animals or something like that. And it's like, this book is just absolutely full of militaristic and war metaphor. And so what's also interesting, I think, is as it was gaining in popularity and then burst with popularity in this post-war era, the Nazis before World War II were very, very obsessed with the idea of invasive species management. And it obviously had a lot of parallels to their bigoted xenophobic perspectives. And some of the studies and ways in which they classified and organized invasive species informed different techniques of their xenophobic ways of classifying and organizing people of different races. And so it has this, it's got this very like inherent war militaristic metaphor, which I think is a problematic metaphor. And this is, this is a metaphor that shows up in a variety of different disciplines. Namely, medicine is, another example. But I think it's a problem metaphor. And this isn't to say that metaphors themselves are a problem. I love metaphors. And when metaphors are used in various disciplines, even, science, there can be absolutely harmless metaphors and non-problematic metaphors. But, when used in disciplines like science and disciplines that organize how you understand yourself and the world around you, there are certain metaphors that can be problematic. But I'll give an example of like a non-problem metaphor to help illustrate why the militaristic metaphor is so problematic when it comes to talking about invasive species. So like a non-problem metaphor in science is like there's this billiard ball model of molecules, and it gets at the idea that molecules bounce off of one another like billiard balls. But it's a non-problem metaphor because we don't actually think of molecules as if they're like fist-sized colored balls with numbers on them. So it's easy to disentangle the metaphor from the fact. Whereas in medicine and invasive species management, it's actually a lot harder to disentangle the militaristic perspective from what is actually happening. And this there was a study done where these scientists and doctors were interviewed about their perspective on the use of the militaristic metaphor when talking about the immune system. And the doctors, a lot of the doctors and scientists who were interviewed were like, it's not a metaphor. That's actually just how it is. But in fact, in microorganisms and invasive species, these are, organisms, these are species, these are creatures that cannot engage in war by any stretch of the imagination. That is an anthropogenic activity. And, invasive species, what they're doing is they were brought into a new place by people, and they are trying to live. That's all they're doing. They may be very well suited to the area and thrive very well and destabilize ecosystems, but there's no war that's happening. But the thing is, because the melargistic metaphor is so hard to disentangle from what's happening, and it's easy to look at an ecosystem and see invasive species and think, oh no, it's polluting the genetic and or the, like the integrity, the pristine utopian native habitat. It's invading. It's, you know, it's mercilessly slaughtering all the native species. It's a colonizer. It is easy to see these species and have that metaphor be very persuasive. And so, you know, aside from the metaphor being hard to disentangle from what is actually happening, it's also, it fuels some like problematic mythologies, especially when you're talking about the natural world. So it has this like inherent hierarchy that people are like above nature and can command and control nature in some capacity, or should command and control nature in some capacity. It also has this sort of us versus them, or creates this us versus them mentality. And I think the like the biggest issue is that it's like sort of predicated on this belief that people and the natural world are separate entities. And so, and I think that's one of the biggest, like the most problematic mythologies of capitalism for ecological care. So it fuels like, you know, because the militaristic metaphor is so persuasive and it's so villainizing, it creates a very biased and aggressive mentality and engagement with these particular species that I think is also like a very problem way of thinking about any aspect of the natural world, especially today. And so, that's like the main metaphor that is used when we talk about invasive species, and it's very popular and it's very persuasive. And I think it is biased and it is missing nuance that that would help inform a better way of ecological repair.
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6: Yeah, this is also kind of an aside, but have you found that there's a lot of pushback in the scientific community, or like any pushback in the scientific community, to this language and way of talking about things?
7: Yeah, you know, like I said earlier, like the language used to talk about invasive species is like the number one critique. You know, Charles Elton with his original militaristic metaphor that just informed like rampant popular discourse about invasive species. It's like the number one critique of how people talk about invasive species. And there's, you know, discussion of different terms and phrases to use to sort of decrease or combat the militaristic metaphor, to use a militaristic metaphor to talk about militaristic metaphors. And actually, and if I may share, there's this one metaphor that's gaining some popularity that I like a lot better than the militaristic metaphor, because it really helps ground the root cause of ecological issues that exist beyond invasive species. And this is the passenger driver metaphor, or the passenger driver model of talking about invasive species. So the passenger driver metaphor basically gets at the idea that invasive species can be either passengers or drivers of ecological degradation or issues. But studies and research are showing that by and large, these species, these invasive species, are not driving the ecological issues that they are being blamed for, but rather are arriving in the wake of pre-existing conditions of ecological damage and degradation that is being driven by some other system, something else. And so, you know, we can go back to the barred owl, spotted owl example. The barred owl is arriving in pre-existing conditions of ecological degradation due to logging that is negatively impacting spotted owl habitat and other native species habitat, and is just trying to survive while spotted owl decrease. Another example, in California, there's this ecosystem where there's this invasive grass that grows really well in this ecosystem. And it's because the ecosystem has very nitrogen rich soil. And the thing is that the soil hasn't always been nitrogen rich. It only became nitrogen rich after they built a highway next to the ecosystem, and the air pollution from the highway increased the availability of nitrogen in the soil, while also decreasing the ecosystem's resilience, the native ecosystem's resilience. And these two situations were the conditions that allow this invasive grass that was brought here by people to grow and spread and thrive. And I have to interrupt myself again because my cat is meowing.
6: One thing I would be interested if you could expand on a little bit more, which you talked about in the book, was kind of the way this militaristic approach affects the way people choose to, quote unquote, like manage invasive species, and that often the destruction of habitats that have had invasive species in them, like, to put it succinctly, is like pretty terrible for everyone involved mm-hmm. that live there. Could you expand on that a little bit more?
7: Yeah. So as I was saying, you know, like I think the militaristic metaphor really fuels this very like tunnel vision bias, like aggressive hatred of a particular group of species who, you know, who I argue are innocent victims of colonization and or capitalism, but are, you know, in many cases, certainly contributing negatively to the ecosystem or destabilizing the ecosystem to some degree, or, you know, infringing upon native species. However, there are studies that show, you know, and I was kind of blown away by this study too, but there was a study that shows that the removal of one invasive species in an ecosystem at a time always resulted in a negative effect on the rest of the ecosystem and the native species in that ecosystem, or something to that effect, so it's basically getting at the idea that, you know, these species in these ecosystems, invasive or not, are extremely deeply entangled with one another. They have these relationships, even if, you know, in certain cases with invasive species, those relationships are not as beneficial to or reciprocal as one would want. But they still have these relationships, and it's never just a cut and dry, this species is all like only doing harm to this particular habitat, because ecosystems are so complex. And there's this example of a habitat near where I live that was slated for development. And it was a habitat that had a lot of herons. It had a heron rookery in it. And a bunch of people gathered together to try to stop this development from happening. And they were successful. And then saving the habitat made them feel, I think, a sense of responsibility to care for the habitat and tend to the land. And so they went in to do some invasive species management removal, specifically removing English ivy, which is an invasive species where I live, or considered an invasive species where I live. And so, you know, a bunch of neighbors pulled this ivy out of the habitat and the herons left. And so the thinking is that, you know, of course, English ivy, it grows abundantly. It outcompetes a lot of ground cover native species like wild ginger and starflower and bleeding heart and whatever. But it also, in this particular case, created a really beneficial and attractive habitat, sense of cover specifically for the herons, because the herons would have their babies and the ivy created this camouflage, this cover. And so the herons felt less exposed when the ivy was there. This is what the common thinking goes. And so then when the ivy was removed, the herons felt too exposed and they left and they moved away. So yes, English ivy is outcompeting certain species. And at the same time, it is also in this particular case, benefiting the heron. And so it just really goes to show how interconnected and how complex the relationships that species have in ecosystems, native, non-native, invasive.
6: Yeah. And I guess you bringing up this story reminded me of something else about the book that I really appreciate, which is you have like a lot of sources that you cite and studies and other stories like that, which I think really kind of helped frame things in a way where like any place that you live, like, you could apply these concepts to. And if yeah. one wanted to kind of explore one's own ecosystems and what's happening there, I'm sure there's just like countless cases where there are less documented or less explored cases of invasive species management taking place at a local level. Mm-hmm. Yeah, I don't know. We can't talk about everything that was in the book, but yeah. it's really impressive.
7: Yeah. And, you know, after writing this book and talking to people who are coming to my book talks or reaching out to me online, I just keep hearing so many similar examples to this Heron story. And yeah, it's just, as I said before, just kind of underscores the inherent complexity of these ecosystems. And then also, you know, specifically that an extremely aggressive and tunnel vision-y perspective when engaging with these species is harmful. And, you know, obviously, lots of ways of managing invasive species are very obviously, clearly, objectively harmful to not, you know, obviously the species they're trying to eradicate, but also other species as well, like poisoning and herbicides. I found this statistic that I did not include in my book because I didn't know it at the time, but found it out recently that when herbicides or pesticides are applied, they only hit up to 10% of what they're targeting. So they only 10% of these poisons are hitting the invasive species. The rest are being spread across the ecosystem and hurting native species as well. And so I think you have a lot of examples, a lot of different varied examples of the ways in which invasive species management can ultimately negatively impact the ecosystem, which isn't to say that maybe after a while, the eradication of the invasive species, eventually that ecosystem will restabilize and generate more biodiversity, which is, I think, obviously the goal. But I think the ways in which we are organizing invasive species management through this very biased tunnel vision perspective, informed also by a capitalist approach, you know, using the most quick and dirty methods like, you know, poisoning or bulldozing that sacrifice native species as well, as just not the best approach by any stretch of the imagination to tending and to ecosystems and generating reciprocal ecological relationships.
6: Yeah. Well, can we return to the discussion of language for one more question?
7: Yeah, absolutely.
6: Because there was a major point in your book, which was plastic language and how plastic words are wielded to manipulate spaces and concepts. Could you outline that concept for us and talk about how it's weaponized in science specifically?
7: Yeah, absolutely. Yeah, I love plastic words is such a fascinating thesis, such an incredible topic. And I hope people who read my book, if nothing else, well, I hope they take a lot away, but I think plastic words is such a rich topic, and I hope people explore this concept more intensely as they read my book and apply it to all sorts of different disciplines beyond science and invasive species management, because it infects so many various areas of our lives. So plastic words, these are a class of terms coined by this German linguist philosopher named Uwe Porksen in the 80s. He was actually at this conference in Spain listening to this lecture in Spanish, and he's German. And he heard these words being used, this like certain type of word. He heard all this like certain type of word being used over and over again. And at the end of the speech, he sat there and he thought, you know, a lot was being said. I know a lot of words were coming out of this man's mouth, but I don't actually know what any of it actually meant. And so that inspired him to start classifying the words that he heard. And he discovered that these are words that were born in the vernacular and then adopted by science, and then they were brought then back into the vernacular, stripped of their original meaning, but infused with this aura and power and sense and authority of science and scientism. And these are words like development, progress, strategy, values, resource, manage. There's like 20 of them altogether. And they are words that sort of, you have a vague sort of idea of what they mean, but the definition in any sort of context is so slippery and hard to pin down. For example, management can mean its very inverse. You know, invasive species management, the word management is going to mean the very opposite as of economic, of the word management and economic management. And so these words also sort of, they don't invite conversation. They encourage, they don't invite contestation. They kind of act as like a brick wall, like a word brick wall, where you just kind of hit yourself over and over again on the wall. You can't get through these words because they essentially, they mean something, but they point to nothing is kind of what Uwe Porksen gets at. And here's an example. There was this on this, I was doing research for a podcast and I came across this incredible example from a timber company. They had this line on their website that said something like, we strive, and I'm going to count out the plastic words. Well, actually, I can't do that because this is a podcast, not a talk, but I'll, there's four plastic words in there. the sentence is, we strive to manage these resources sustainably while maintaining their economic, cultural, and environmental value. There, I put emphasis on the plastic word. So there's four of them in there. Sustainably is like maybe not, or like it wasn't a plastic word when Ove Porksen was coming up with them, but I would argue that it is now. Anyway, so this is a very boring sentence. It doesn't say a lot. It sounds kind of good and like promising, like they're doing a good job. They're being responsible. It sounds, yeah, responsible and good, basically. But the fact of the matter is this is a timber company that has failed about 60% of its environmental inspections over, I think, like a six-year period and contributes tremendously to environmental pollution as it engages in its logging practices. So these plastic words promise that they're doing, or, you know, they're trying and attempting to engage in logging in sustainable ways, maintaining environmental value, but in fact, they're doing the absolute opposite. And so this is a very clear example of the way in which plastic words can provide cover for business and industry to engage in problematic environmental practices.
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1: 12 rules.
2: Yeah, and you had some pretty good studies in the book as well, like citations of the frequency of some of these words in science papers, and yeah like frankly ridiculous levels of usage. Yeah.
3: It's like 10%, right? 10%, and it has the same frequency as words like a, the, from, at, by, which are a type of word that we that create the structure of sentences and paragraphs and language, and so they have the same frequency as these like pillars of sentences these words do. And so I thought that was very interesting and alarming.
2: Yeah, and then the frequency of jargon words too, between that and plastic words, kind of paints a picture of how inaccessible some of these publications are.
3: Yeah, absolutely. Yeah. And I really get in my book about how, the combination of inaccessible, inarticulate, unclear terms like plastic words and jargon words compounded with a very aggressive, like militaristic metaphor, create a very compelling but confusing narrative that just, we need to unpack this narrative and understand what is actually going on behind this metaphor, this militaristic metaphor, and behind these inaccessible words.
2: Yeah. So why do you think that invasive species have been so potentially over-prioritized when people talk about conservation?
3: I think for a few reasons. The main reason, I think, because engaging in the Sisyphean conservation tactic of invasive species management allows broader systems of ecological degradation and capitalism to continue with no change. You can go out and weed ivy till the cows come home, all the while capitalism can continue functioning as it does. It does not invite broader systemic change. And it's something you, too, as an individual, can do in your very own backyard and feel really, really good about yourself for removing that morning glory or English ivy or a buttercup that's always going to grow back. So it gives you the sort of, the Sisyphean, hamster wheel sort of task that makes you feel like you're doing a good job without actually changing anything on a broad, important, sustainable, long-term scale, which is the kind of work, the kind of systems change that we need if we are to really experience and invite a healthy living planet. And so essentially, basically, it just allows us to continue addressing the symptoms of a disease and hope and think that we can achieve health without actually addressing the disease itself.
2: Yeah. So speaking of the disease itself, you had a quote in there that Amar and I liked. I believe we need to create new societies that reaffirm that we are nature, one that is regenerative, restorative, sustainable. This is the only way that we are going to survive as a species and as a living planet. So you talk a little bit about the current predicament that we're in with capitalism and climate chaos. And then you also talk through some proposed solutions and things you've seen people doing that kind of help move us away from this view of nature and invasive species that we are currently in. Could you talk a little bit more about some of these proposed solutions and ways we can approach capitalism in our current framework?
3: Yes, absolutely. I'll maybe mostly focus on how these solutions can help us approach our understanding of ourselves in the natural world first, which then I think informs how we can approach capitalism. But I think, so in my book, I spend a lot of time talking about solutions because I didn't want it to just be a critique book. But I do spend some time talking about false solutions until I start talking about like real solutions. And some false solutions, which I've kind of hinted at before, like are, I think, changing metaphor and changing language and changing how we talk and how we shape the story. I think it's very important to change how we shape the story of invasive species management, but I don't think that is going to change anything because I think our culture and the ways we act and the way we think informs how we talk, and it's not the other way around. I think I used to think it was language and story comes first and action follows, but now I think it's the other way around. Anyway, so one of the solutions that I propose, basically what I'm trying to get at is like an anti-capitalist ecology or a post-capitalist ecology that prioritizes the well-being of people and planet And so one of the solutions I talk about, or, you know, one of the places I think we can draw inspiration from to generate solutions is from this really beautiful study where researcher Laura Ogden and anthropologist and member of the Anishinaabe tribe, Nicholas Rayo, came together to interview members of the Anishinaabe tribe about their perspectives of invasive species. And a lot of people were like, yeah, a lot of people they interviewed were like, yeah, these are species that we're concerned about the threat that they have to ecosystems and want to eradicate them in whatever way we can. But by and large, a lot of the people who were interviewed spoke more about their issue with what they called an invasive land ethic, which they said was predicated on ideas of private property, command and control forms of engaging with the natural world, and this idea that people and nature are separate. And so, you know, when I was reading that, I was like, oh, this is the militaristic metaphor they're talking about. And so, you know, they basically were getting at the idea that this invasive land ethic, this way of looking at the natural world through this particular lens, was far more ecologically damaging than invasive species. And the way in which they think about it and engage with and consider invasive species is extremely different. You know, the people who were interviewed, it's extremely different from how, you know, the dominant militaristic perspective would have us look and perceive and think about invasive species, because the members of the Anishinaabe tribe who were interviewed discussed, you know, basically kind of this, like they approach invasive species with a sense of empathy and curiosity, and ultimately predicated on this inherent value and belief that they have, which is that all beings deserve respect. And so, you know, when an invasive species would come into the ecosystem, they would look to where that invasive species was from to better understand the relationships it has in its own home, which would then inform how they saw it trying to form relationships in its new ecosystem. They would, you know, eradicate the invasive species if it became overabundant, but they would incorporate it into various cultural practices to develop those relationships with the invasive species. And then there was also this, like, as I said, the sense of empathy. This one person who was interviewed said, you know, I feel bad for these invasive species. They don't know they're invasive. They were brought here and they're just trying to grow and live. And so I think that perspective of the natural world, that like way of engaging and thinking about the natural world that is informed by care and curiosity and respect that the Anishinaabe speak about, and also specifically that people are not separate from nature, is a really important and inspirational way, I think, of thinking about the natural world and forming better tactics of ecological repair. So that, I think, is one way in which we can engage in, that's like one possible solution specifically to invasive species management and our perspective of the natural world that will inform better invasive species management practices, better reciprocal forms of ecological repair and care. But, you know, ultimately, I think it's extremely difficult and under-prioritized to engage in that sort of level of care and respect, especially because it requires it really requires building those relationships and observing and engaging, you know, one-on-one in your ecosystem, which is just something that people just don't have time to do under, you know, in a capitalist society that requires, you know, so much time to be spent on obtaining funds to pay to live and working. And you know, capitalism just like really inspires such corner cutting and quick fix solutions that harm everything. And so I think ultimately what I'm getting at is I don't think we can really have solutions to the ecological crisis and so many other crises that we face today under capitalism. I think, you know, as I said before, I think we need to stop addressing the symptoms of the disease that is capitalism. And so I talk at the end of my book that, like, I think, you know, the true solution to all these issues, including invasive species management and biodiversity loss and mass extinction and climate crisis, are to push for a transition to a post-capitalist world that prioritizes the well-being of people and planet, wherein engaging in those forms of anti-capitalist or post-capitalist ecologies will be much more possible and available.
2: Yeah. Just to jump back to something you mentioned before about people having more time to engage with the ecosystems and species around them. I think that's so powerful, just because when you get time to engage with things, other living things as individual beings instead of just like the things, the bad invasive species.
3: Yeah.
2: It makes such a paradigm shift to like know them as individuals with like lives and habits and like a place in the ecosystems around you. And it makes it so much harder to decide that you have to eradicate them if it's something that you live with and you see how their lives intertwine with other things. So I really like that.
3: And actually, I had this lovely person share a story that they had. They used to hate English ivy. They would go to the woods and it would like make them feel physically unwell to see all the English ivy everywhere. And they just hated it. And it kind of ruined their like appreciation of, you know, engaging in the natural world because English ivy is everywhere. So just like kind of poisoned their experience of like being in nature until they began creating English ivy woven baskets. And then in doing this practice, they develop this new relationship with English ivy. And so, you know, as they eradicated it to free various native species from, you know, allow various native species to thrive in ecosystems, they developed this like careful and considerate, respectful relationship with this plant so that when they would go into forests, instead of thinking, oh, I hate this plant, I hate it, why is it here, I hate it so much, they would see the English ivy and think, I have a relationship with this plant, and I can recognize the multifaceted aspects that this plant has to offer, and I am going to make some baskets later today. And I think that's just such a beautiful switcheroo perspective from like hating something to really becoming fond of something, and that something being an invasive species.
2: Yeah. That's lovely.
3: And he gave me an English ivy basket at my talk in Portland, and it was so sweet.
2: Oh, cool. Yeah, I know personally, I guess they're not necessarily demonized that much, but I lived with some Mediterranean house geckos, and that definitely made me think a lot differently because people would, you know, they wouldn't say, oh, let's get rid of them, but it'd be a non-native species, and they don't do anything bad. Like, they just chill by your house and eat bugs. And it was lovely to see their little family growing up and they're multiplying and hanging out and eating bugs. And
3: absolutely.
2: Did you personally have any particular either animals or plants or parts of the landscape that you connected with and kind of changed your perspective on things?
3: Aside from all of them, I think I've like really developed quite a relationship with barred owls. It's a funny story. I was in this like nature park near where I lived, and I've gotten quite good at doing barred owl calls. And I was with an old lover of mine at the time, and we were walking through the woods at night, and he was talking about something, and I was hooting at the owls, and then he was like, I should stop talking because this is cool that you're hooting at these owls. And after he said that, One of the owls I was talking to swooped down right over his head and like brushed his hair and then flew away. And I don't know, I've just spent so much time in the past like hanging out with those barred owls. I saw them have like a battle with the crows at one point. I followed them all over the forest one day. So I have such a fondness for barred owls. They're one of my favorites, and they're so magical, really. They're like, I don't know, they're like gods of the forest, the way they look at you, you know?
2: Yeah, I don't think I've ever seen any, but they sound amazing.
3: Oh, they're great. Their stomachs look like labyrinths. They're beautiful.
2: Cool.
0: 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The Final Straw is a proud member of the Channel Zero Network of Anarchist Podcasts, and here's a jingle from another member of CZN.
1: Hello, Inman here from Strangers in a Tangled Wilderness, an anarchist publishing collective that's been putting out work for over 20 years. We just put out a new book, and we think you're really going to like this one. Orso, Wartime Journals of an Anarchist, contains the first-person narrative of Lorenzo Orsetti, also known as Heval Tekosher Peling, now Shahid Tekosher, an internationalist soldier in Rojava. Orso's journals were originally published in their native Italian following his death, and we have the great honor of publishing the first English edition. It's through our devotion to each other that we, all of us, live forever. This memoir is a story of the everyday bravery that not only defeated the Islamic State, but proved that a better world is possible and within our grasp. That's what Margaret Kiljoy had to say about the book. What will you say about it? If you want a sneak peek for free, you can read the essay Martyr Culture by Sarah Bloom, which accompanies and helps contextualize Orso's journals. You can also hear an audio feature of the essay, as well as my interview with Sarah about her essay on the Strangers in a Tangled Wilderness podcast, or Live Like the World is Dying. Find it all at tangledwilderness.org. And remember, every storm begins with a single raindrop. Try to be that raindrop. Or so.
2: Well, to bring things back to a slightly more negative side of things, one ultimate goal for pivoting off this destructive and extractive path we're on is the abolition of capitalism, but the road to doing so seems long and complex. Is there a way that you personally reckon with the complexity of the task or multiple tasks at hand?
3: Yeah. So in my book, at the very end of my book, because, you know, I'm advocating for basically anti-capitalist revolution, I talk about various ways we can, ways in which this seems possible and even likely to me. I'm quite hopeful, and maybe I'm a little too optimistic, but I think, you know, being hopeful really helps me think through the options and strategies, I guess, we have. But I talk about the ideas of prefiguration and dual power, which, as I kind of mentioned in my bio, are basically planting the literal and figurative seeds of a post-capitalist society that prioritizes the well-being of people and planet within this existing world, this crumbling capitalist world, so that the transition to a new and better world will be easier and infrastructure will already be in place. And so I really spent a lot of time and actually had a discussion group going for a while where we talked about specifically the barriers that we face to a post-capitalist society that prioritizes the well-being of people and planet, and how we can, instead of just banging our head on these barriers over and over again or avoid them, how we can go over them or under them or around them and find other ways, not necessarily through them, but beyond them to make this reality more possible. And I also talk about in my book too, like, I'm of the opinion that I think, you know, we're experiencing climate chaos to an absurd degree, you know, especially recently with the heat waves in Europe and France. And I think the crises that we are going to experience are going to continue to unfold exponentially. And what happens when crises happen? Rebecca Solnit talks about this in her book. What's it called? Paradise Built in Hell. Thank you so much. Yeah. Rebecca Solnit talks about this in her book, Paradise Built in Hell. She talks about the tendency for people to come together, to care for one another, to support each other when crises unfold. And I think, you know, in media, we have this idea that, like, as crises unfold, apocalyptic conditions unfold, it's every man for himself. Everyone's fighting with one another. Everyone has their own, like, nuclear family unit that they stick to, and everyone else is the enemy. But in reality, when crises unfold, by and large, most often what happens is people come together to support one another and care for each other. And these capitalist mythologies of rugged individualism, of every man for himself, of us versus them, of, you know, climbing the corporate ladder, all these capitalist mythologies and goals and priorities just make no sense and fall apart. And we realize, you know, in these moments of crises that we need one another and we need

0: this planet. And that's kind of all that matters at the end of the day. And so my hope and vision for the world and the silver lining that I guess I see for climate crisis, even though I don't like when books talk about silver linings to climate crisis. I see that all the time and it really pisses me off. But here I am anyway, talking a little bit about that. But I think, you know, the silver lining I see is that as crises continue to unfold, we're going to more and more, there's going to be like a reckoning and a realization and a broad movement and understanding that capitalism is what is causing this suffering for everything and that we can push for a better world. And so I think that that will happen. I do think that will happen. But I think what we need to be doing now then as we wait for that to happen is think about the infrastructure that we need to support the communities that we live in that transition and that post-capitalist society. And so that's kind of where the conversations I have with my friends and family lie these days is what's the infrastructure we need? How can we secure it? How can we make that possible? And because I just think that's like kind of the most important, those are the most important questions we can be asking ourselves and coming up with answers for today as climate crisis and chaos continues to unfold.
1: Yeah. Or figuring out where your group can fit in when things like reach a point where you have something to do. Like,
0: exactly.
1: There was a
0: Your skills?
1: Yeah. Like there was an article I read quite a while back about in Lebanon after the port explosion, there was a vegan group. And because people were having economic difficulties, they were doing educational things about how to eat well and healthy on a vegan diet because all these people were vegan out of necessity because they couldn't afford meat or yogurt or things they were used to, which I thought was such a cool way of adapting.
0: Yeah, no, that's great. Absolutely. Yeah.
1: Yeah. You cited in the book a study from 2019 that was analyzing decades of data from, I want to say, the 1950s up until around 2008, 2009, where it said that states got more repressive following natural disasters, which was something I hadn't read before, but like it makes sense on a, a gut level of what's experienced. So I think your point to being organized and figuring out what you're going to need is a good counterpoint as like a way we can kind of preemptively be ready for that move from the state.
0: Yeah, no, absolutely. And I think that study, I think it was specifically focusing on island states, but I think the takeaways are very, can be applied to other situations as well. But yeah, basically like after a natural disaster, I think it was like 10 years after the natural disaster, the state would have experienced like a drastic increase in like authoritative or totalitarian or oppressive practices and tactics. And I think Rebecca Solnit talked a little bit about this too. When natural disasters unfold, the state will like try to increase control and pressure on the people engaged, you know, engaged in the natural disaster, experiencing side effects of the natural disaster. Because I think, and this is kind of like the thesis that I'm kind of playing with here that I, you know, I can't really prove exactly, but I'm getting at the idea that I think the state, what it fears is that people will recognize that they don't need the state and they don't need to be organized under these capitalist rules and priorities, because when natural disasters come around, most people recognize the failure of the state and the failure of capitalism and the importance of one another and the natural world. And that is the priority. And so I'm kind of playing with the idea that I think the state responds in more oppressive ways to crush those imaginings and realizations of the importance of revolution.
1: Yeah, that makes sense. Well, do you have any projects that you're working on now? I think you just wrapped up your book tour, right? So I imagine you've been fairly busy, but do you have stuff you're working on now or that you're planning to work on in the future?
0: Yeah, now I'm taking a long break from book promo and thinking about my book. Not that long, like 2 months, I guess. But I actually I'm going to visit some comrades in France in September. And I'm just going to not think about anything for a while. But I do have another book that I have a book proposal for that I'm pitching already. And I probably should wait a little bit, but I want to get that one out there. But this is one that, because all my books kind of poke holes in the capitalist mythologies we think about today. This one is exploring the idea of the modern capitalist

0: are haunted by capitalist practices of extraction and exploitation of people and planet. And so how the products that we have in our home are haunted by those ghosts, and ways in which we can do away with this capitalist home and find a better way to come home together with one another and with the natural world. So that's what's on the docket for the next book.
1: I am excited to read that one.
0: Yeah, I'm excited to write it. I think it'll be a little less controversial than this one, which is both fun and not exciting, but I'm very excited to work on that. Yeah.
1: Yeah. I'm kind of excited to see where you go for home, both as like a physical space and a concept that people inhabit.
0: Yeah, no, absolutely. It's such an interesting concept. And, you know, also like in fiction, the idea of the home is like often like representative of the mental state of the character in the story or book that the home is a prominent feature in. And as the home falls into disarray, it means that the character's mental state is also falling apart. So what does our modern home and the way it is organized and structured say about our mental state as a society?
1: Yeah. Are you going to look at various kind of other home configurations that exist, in radical spaces or intentional spaces? Cool.
0: Yeah. In this book, I sort of touch a little bit on that. I talk a little bit about like different land projects and communes and other ways that like anti-capitalist or post-capitalist or non-capitalist ways of attempts at living. And I'm definitely going to explore that in more depth in my home book.
1: That is very exciting. Awesome. Thank you so much.
0: Yeah, thank you so much for having me. This was so fun.
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1: Hi, welcome to Food Sleuth Radio, where we help you think beyond your plate. I'm Melinda Hemmelgarn, a registered dietitian and investigative nutritionist on a mission to connect the dots between food, health, and agriculture and find food truth. And today, it is my honor to welcome my guest, Dr. Lauren Denoor. She is a professor of nutrition and the director of the graduate program in dietetics in the Department of Nutrition and Food Studies at Montclair State University in Montclair, New Jersey. Dr. Denoor is a registered dietitian and certified lactation counselor. She holds both doctorate and master's degrees in public health with a concentration in public health nutrition. Her research focuses on health-promoting practices, programs, and policies that improve childhood nutrition and food security, particularly in the areas of breastfeeding, school food, and university settings. And she serves as an associate editor for the Journal of Human Lactation. She is widely published in peer-reviewed journals such as Breastfeeding Medicine, Journal of Human Lactation, Public Health Nutrition, Women's Health Issues, and more. Welcome, Lauren.
2: Hi, thank you so much for having me.
1: Well, I stumbled upon a recent article that you had published, and it had to do with breastfeeding education in kindergarten through 12th grade, a content analysis of United States health curriculum standards. And I thought, wow, this is really interesting. I had no idea that breastfeeding could be, or the power it could have in framing breastfeeding as girls and boys grow up and accept what should be the best way to feed their infants. So I delved deeper into your work and I found other articles that I thought we could discuss. Before we dive into those research papers, however, tell us how you became interested in nutrition and breastfeeding then in particular.
2: Sure. Nutrition, we're going back a long time now. I have always been interested in food and eating. And when I was applying to colleges, I thought I was on track to become a medical doctor. I wanted to be pre-med. And I became a nutrition science major at my university. And after my first nutrition course my freshman year, I decided to scrap med school and just pursue nutrition and dietetics. And I really haven't looked back since. And after becoming a registered dietitian and working in the field for some time, I went on for my degrees in public health and expanded my perspective really to look at environments and how environments affect what we eat and how we eat and how much. And at the same time I was getting my doctorate, I became pregnant with my first daughter. And once going back after her birth, I realized how difficult it was to find a private clean space to pump while I was at school. And it was kind of ironic considering I was in a public health doctoral program. I was in a single campus building, and the spaces that they were providing to us were inadequate in many different ways. And I spent a long time advocating for myself. And then even after I weaned my first child, I worked with another student to establish the first dedicated lactation space in that building. And when I came to Montclair State after having my second child, I questioned the same thing during my orientation. Where do I go to pump milk while I'm away from my child? And the answer was definitely not simple. And it really spurred my interest in looking at how environmental supports do or do not help women in one of these really difficult times in the life cycle, and that is to maintain lactation, to maintain this breastfeeding relationship when all of these forces are at play and many of them make it more difficult than it needs to be. So that's really how I got started. And it's been a real journey in looking at all these different facets of how we do or do not support people in providing human milk to their infants.
1: If this is such important research, And you were interviewed years ago and you described your research as focused on improving first food justice. And I love that, in looking at breast milk as ideal first food and then the justice issues that surround that. And along those lines, in 2016, you published a commentary titled Breastfeeding, the Illusion of Choice. It was published in Women's Health Issues. And I thought, boy, this is so true. I've heard breastfeeding issues, you know, how are we going to feed our infant? Is it going to be breast milk or formula, as if it was a Coke or Pepsi choice? And we're talking about such differences in support for the first year or years of life. Why is breast milk so important?
2: Oh, goodness. Human milk is dynamic. And that means it changes throughout the infant's life, the child's life, for as long as they are fed. It changes during the day. So there are different components of milk in the morning than there are at night. And that's to allow for sleep, for example. It also changes within a feeding to allow infants to get satiated with water and prevent dehydration first, and then and provide them with those really important calories at the end to help them feel full. But that's not all. I mean, it's not just about meeting our vitamin and mineral and calorie needs, but also human milk has immune properties that help an infant to avoid or at least reduce the risk of getting sick. It helps to develop that gut microbiota, the bacteria in the gut, and that has a lifelong trajectory in health for that infant or child. It helps to reduce chronic diseases like diabetes, cancer, cardiovascular disease. It also actually is preventative for the mother. The breastfeeding mother will also have a reduction in risk of things like breast and ovarian cancer, as well as diabetes. So human milk and the act of breastfeeding and lactation is a public health win, as well as an individual health promotion practice.
1: Yeah. And, you know, I thought it was interesting that the United Nations links breastfeeding to the Sustainable Development Goals by promoting health, reducing inequalities, supporting sustainable food systems, and strengthening human capital. And I think about communities that have been faced with climate disasters. North Carolina, for example, and Asheville, they lost their water system. Their potable water was challenged due to a hurricane event. And I think about women who are breastfeeding having the advantage of being able to feed their children when they're hungry versus those parents that were using infant formula and suddenly without a potable source of water. So it is becoming even more imperative to talk about breastfeeding and breast milk through that sustainability lens.
2: Absolutely. I mean, breastfeeding and human milk are such wins in an emergency response. We know, like you said, that water sources can be easily contaminated. And we also know that infant formula can be contaminated, as we saw with a recent recall, as well as in short supply, as we saw during COVID. And so the more that we can promote breastfeeding from the start, the more resilient our communities can be in those times of emergencies and disasters.
1: Yeah, and I don't know that we understand breastfeeding's benefits in all of the many ways that we should be. For example, I don't remember ever learning about breastfeeding through that lens of sustainability. Even the waste from the cans or the packages or containers of formula, or thinking about from a perspective of contaminated water supplies, as you mentioned, contaminated well water in agricultural dominated states where there's too much nitrate, for example, in the water. I think there's so many angles to the benefits of breastfeeding that we don't speak enough about.
2: Mm-hmm. I agree.
1: All right. So I want to talk about breastfeeding education, your most recent paper in 2026. So there's only one state in the United States that requires breastfeeding education. Which state is that?
2: That is the state of Arkansas.
1: How did that happen?
2: So They have a law in the state of Arkansas that requires schools to provide breastfeeding education for their students. And that education has to be age appropriate, and it has to discuss the nutritional benefits of breast milk. And not only that, they have to make sure that they have available places within school facilities to allow for breastfeeding to occur. And so as a result of that law, there are these breastfeeding requirements within the state health education standards.
1: I think there are barriers to discussing breastfeeding. I mean, people are uneasy with it. You know, it's easier not to talk about body parts that are most often hidden. And then you've got the cultural components of what is culturally appropriate in different populations. So it sounds like it could be an uphill battle for many states.
2: Yes, I think there are definitely taboo topics that states may be hesitant to include in their standards. But let's be honest, I mean, we already talk about health topics that are tied to the body, things like sex education, reproductive health. We talk about those in schools. And the same way that nutrition gets taught, and we talk about puberty and things like that, breastfeeding is just one additional natural phenomenon that occurs in our life. And why not have schools be the place to teach our children?
1: Yeah, teaching our children what is the norm. And I think about how schools teach children norms in ways that, you know, as a nutritionist, I'm sure you and I both cringe at, you know, having a soda machine, for example, in a lobby of a school. That teaches children that it's okay, that that's acceptable. And if it wasn't, why would a school have it, for example? Something in school, I think, has a higher credibility ranking because the school is a sacred place for education. Or you think about some of the ways children are rewarded in schools with candy and such. But something like breastfeeding, which is so critical to overall public health, you're right, it should be front and center. And in case people are wondering, like, what would you teach? You've got a great breakdown of the kinds of content standards that offer age-appropriate breastfeeding education within different topical domains. So, for example, in grades K through 2, pregnancy and parenting domain, identify different methods of feeding an infant. And then, of course, as you get higher in grades, grade 6 to 8, disease prevention and control, and how human milk supports immune function, reduces short and long-term illnesses. And then grades 9 through 10, we're really talking about children who are going to be looking at their childbearing years in a few years. And even those students maybe in high school who become pregnant, hopefully they have this kind of education.
2: Yeah, agreed. I mean, there's no reason why we can't say to young children as young as 5 years old that babies can be fed at the breast or with a bottle. Why can't we say that?
1: Right.
2: And by high school, you're right. Like, that's when we start to shift to the public health and the biology piece. Really, you know, it breaks my heart that people are not learning about breastfeeding until after they had a baby.
1: Right. Lauren, let me take one break because we're about halfway through. And I just want to remind our listeners that if you're just joining us, you're tuned into Food Sleuth Radio. And today we are speaking with Dr. Lauren Denoor. She is a professor of nutrition in the Department of Nutrition and Food Studies at Montclair State University in Montclair, New Jersey. And really, your focus has been on first food justice, or breastfeeding, and the multiple benefits of it. You were also interviewed in a Harper's Bazaar article about why breastfeeding fails, and this idea that on the one hand, we say how important it is for infant health, but then it's a completely opposite situation when it's time for women to go back to work. And the title of this article happened to be Why Women Don't Continue Breastfeeding. And it has to do with work environments that are not hospitable to breastfeeding.
2: Mm-hmm. I mean, it's difficult. I think that we now, I think maybe since that interview, we have some additional laws at both state and national levels to help increase the support that working individuals have when they want to return to work and continue their breastfeeding relationship. But we know that it's still not perfect. Many women still need to ask for these accommodations. They may still get resistance. It may be dependent on the type of job that they have. those who have office jobs or who are salaried employees may have a bit more flexibility in their scheduling than those who are hourly workers or those who don't work in a traditional office. And there's still stigma around breastfeeding and lactation, despite our best attempts at making breastfeeding normative. So coworker and supervisor support may be lacking in a particular workplace. And I think we still don't have paid leave at the national level. And so being able to take that real necessary time after birth to develop that breastfeeding relationship and to be able to maintain it for a longer period of time is so necessary, yet so many individuals do not have access to that at their state level or at their workplace.
1: Yeah. In your 2016 article, Breastfeeding, the Illusion of Choice, you write that despite the passage of the Patient Protection and Affordable Care Act in 2010, that requires all qualifying employers to provide mothers reasonable break time and a private non-bathroom space to express breast milk, the majority of women in the United States still do not have access to both accommodations.
2: Mm-hmm.
1: You further write, no mother should have to choose between breastfeeding her child and earning a paycheck.
2: Mm-hmm. And we still see that happening. And I would argue that it extends beyond the workplace and also can be seen in higher education and in school, that many times individuals who are receiving an education may have to choose between continuing their education or feeding their infant human milk.
1: Yeah. You know, I think about kids in school, you know, young women that happen to become pregnant before they graduate from high school and they're juggling school and they're juggling a new baby. Do most schools in the United States provide breastfeeding support or a room where a mother can breastfeed her baby?
2: That's a great question. And Title IX does require that there are accommodations for students who are pregnant or who have had a child. But the actual implementation of those accommodations, I can't speak to what percentage of schools or districts are compliant. But from a workplace perspective, you know, as schools are a workplace, they must have those for teachers. And so ideally, they're allowing students to utilize those resources as well.
1: Yeah. You know, the beauty of your research papers, Lauren, is that it just created a whole other subset of questions to ask and to think about with regard to really first food justice, as you say. I want to get to another article that you wrote in 2023. This was in the Journal of Racial and Ethnic Health Disparities, and it was titled Representation Matters: Content Analysis of Breastfeeding Images in a Commercial Stock Image Bank. Like you, I think the images that we see frame discussions and whether or not we accept something as being normal. What did you find?
2: So my colleague and I, Melanie Shevchik, we analyzed over 2,200 breastfeeding photos. And you know, as you said, these are the images that are being used by companies, news outlets, health organizations. They're in textbooks. Whenever they need to pull a picture about breastfeeding, you know, this is one of those large stock photo sites that they go to. And what we found was that the vast majority of these images showed light-skinned parents. Only a really small fraction featured parents with darker skin tones, far less than what reflects the real diversity of breastfeeding families in the United States. And it wasn't just about skin color. We measured a whole bunch of different features or variables in this study. So what we found was that almost every photo showed just one parent and one infant alone. There wasn't really anyone else in the image. And usually these images were in a studio or in a home. So it seemed as if this dyad was isolated from the rest of the world. And very, very few, talking single digit sometimes, did these images show someone with a tattoo or a piercing or a mobility aid or other everyday identities or markers of real people. Faces in the images were usually happy or calm or neutral. Rarely did we see either infants or parents tired or frustrated or struggling, which we know happens more often than not. And we also didn't see too many in public settings like restaurants or parks. And it was rare to see that parents multitasking. It was often that breastfeeding was the sole action that was happening in that image.
1: You report that less than 5% of the most relevant breastfeeding images in Adobe Stock represent medium or dark-skinned parents and or children. So I think about the people who are behind creating brochures, say, and of course they go online, they look for images, and those images set what is normative. And I don't think we think enough about the power of the image in terms of our overall public health.
2: Yeah. And what's truly unfortunate is that what we see in breastfeeding disparities in this country is that those who have the lowest rates of breastfeeding happen to be Black and African American mothers. And those were the individuals who were not represented in the 2,200 most relevant images in this stock image site.
1: Yeah. You know, I remember when I was working at the University of Missouri and the Nutritional Sciences Department, I too looked at breastfeeding images that were portrayed in infant formula promotional materials. And women were often portrayed sitting in a rocking chair at home, as you say, clearly during the day. And in terms of interpreting that kind of image, it would make perhaps mothers think, well, I can't be home during the day. That can't be me. I can't relate to that. I'm going to have to resort to using some kind of formula. And so understanding how images affect whether or not we feel like we can achieve a successful breastfeeding relationship, you know, we have to think about the images that way too.
2: Exactly. And what's amazing now because we did this study before AI, with AI, we really have no excuse. There's really no image that we can't generate or identity that we can't represent in images. I mean, of course, I think real images should always be the norm. But when those don't exist, or as we see in the over 2,000 images that we took a look at, then there's no reason why we can't generate images to represent all sorts of people, all identities, so that we do have true representation, so that anyone who wants to breastfeed can find a picture that looks like them, that reminds them of them, that makes it feel as if, yes, breastfeeding is for me.
1: Right. Well, what would be some of the first images you would want to add to that bank?
2: Well, again, going just back to what we found was missing, we need to, first of all, diversify skin tone across the board, and not just the skin tone of the mother and the skin tone of the baby, but also what we found was that those two skin tones always seemed to match. There was very little variation between the skin tone between the mother and the baby. And we know that there are plenty of infants who don't have the same skin tone as their parents. So I think skin tone is the first. Of course, we couldn't code for ethnicity. We never wanted to presume anyone's racial or ethnic identity. But of course, having a range of ethnicities and racial identities, as well as individuals who are wearing their cultural clothing, and not just, like you said, their robes or their pajamas that look like they're in a catalog. And I think just creating images of real life, like you said, again, it is not always the case that we get to lounge on a couch or in a rocking chair feeding our children. In real life, we are going to the supermarket, we are in the car, we are at work, we are in a restaurant, we are at Walmart or any other store, and we have to feed. Feeding happens when the baby is hungry. And so there should be images that represent all of that. And just again, the mood in the image, the facial expressions. As much as I love reflecting back on my breastfeeding experience with my three daughters, it was not always easy and I wasn't always smiling. And that's real. And we should show that because we don't want people going into breastfeeding thinking it's always going to be perfect. It's never going to hurt because that's unrealistic. And we don't want to set those unrealistic expectations. So just varieties in all the ways that we can represent breastfeeding, I think, is what I would want to see.
1: Yeah. And as you say, being honest about it, it isn't easy to establish a breastfeeding relationship in all cases. And how wonderful would it be if there were lactation consultants readily available to women in their time of need? That would be a great public health step. It would be a great image to show.
2: Yes.
1: It would be great to see a mom in a room that was dedicated to breastfeeding during work time, just to show the different ways that breastfeeding can happen. And then once established, I think helping to emphasize that it's readily available food. And I always like to say that it's much easier than having to wash out all of the bottles and the nipples. So all of the benefits, as you have stated in your research papers, we are just about out of time. Is there anything that you want to leave our listeners with?
2: I would just say, you know, I know we've been talking about some of the kind of environmental aspects that make breastfeeding difficult. And I think we can all play a role in helping to support breastfeeding in our own communities. So talking about it with friends and family and our children, I think we can also make sure that if we are finding images or including images in our work or on a website, that we make sure that we are inclusive, that we are not just picking the first one that comes up, but that we are being specific in our search terms and looking for variety, because it matters. It matters for what people see. And we're not just talking about future breastfeeding individuals, but their partners and their support systems, and even the healthcare providers that will be providing their care. We want to make sure that individuals are aware that breastfeeding is an important part of life, that it is something that promotes health, both again, individually and from a public health perspective, and can be done with the proper supports.
1: Absolutely. In closing, I want to thank our listeners for joining us, remind everyone that Food Sleuth Radio is produced by Dan Hemmelgarn for KOPN in Columbia, Missouri. But most of all, I want to thank my guest, Dr. Lauren Denoor. She is a professor of nutrition and the director of the graduate program in dietetics in the Department of Nutrition and Food Studies at Montclair State University in Montclair, New Jersey. And her research focuses on improving first food justice. And I'll provide links to the journal articles that we referenced today. Thank you so much for your time and for your important work.
2: Thank you so much.
3: I'm Dr. Anthony Lizowitz, and this is Climate Connections. As climate change brings more extreme heat to the Boston area, some residents' homes may become swelteringly hot. Julia Nasser of the Metropolitan Area Planning Council, a public agency, says many buildings in the city were designed for the cooler climate Boston had in the past.
4: The buildings were built for winters, and so they're really good at retaining heat, which is particularly problematic in the summers. They're not built with cooling or proper ventilation.
3: But she says cool roofs could help. Cool roofs are covered in reflective coatings or other materials that limit how much heat the roof absorbs from the sun. This helps both the building and the surrounding area stay cooler.
4: And, you know, it makes running your ACs or fans easier, and so you're also kind of saving money on your energy bills. So it's really like a great holistic solution.
3: Nasser's group has created an online assessment where owners, roofers, and others can enter information like a roof slope and materials to determine how suitable it is to convert to a cool roof. They also released a map to help residents and public officials find buildings in the Boston area that could benefit from cool roofs. Nasser hopes these tools help make cool roofs more widespread so people can stay safe from the heat. Climate Connections is produced by the Yale Center for Environmental Communication. To learn more about climate change, visit climateconnections.org.
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6: Greetings. greetings and welcome to Understanding Israel-Palestine, a Beyond the Walls edition, syndicated community radio stations across the United States. I am your host, Jeremy Roth-Kushel. Today, as I record, it is Monday, May 18th, 2020. This past weekend, millions across the globe marked the 78th anniversary of the Nakba, the 1948 expulsion of Palestinians that cleared the ground for the creation of Israel. But to call the Nakba merely history is a dangerous illusion. It was not an isolated event. It was the establishment of a system. And now we live inside its inevitable and ongoing blast radius. What began decades ago with the violent displacement of Palestinian villages has metastasized into global geopolitical crises. The Middle East and the world economy subsumed by a disastrous war with Iran. The American public did not ask for this conflict. It is the most unpopular war in modern American history. Yet Washington seems to march in effective bipartisan coordination, underwriting the devastation with our tax dollars and a large supply of munitions. How does a republic repeatedly bankrupt its own moral and financial standing to fight wars its citizens openly despise? It does not happen by accident. It is engineered. In our last episode, we began

0: us in the ongoing war. If you want to understand the trap in which we are caught, look at the blueprints. Casting beyond the walls and understanding Israel-Palestine, here's my conversation with Walter Hickson. This is Jeremy Roth-Kushel with Understanding Israel-Palestine, Beyond the Walls. I'm very happy to be joined today by Walter L. Hickson, who is a diplomatic and cultural historian and author of several books and articles primarily focused on American foreign relations. He's a columnist and contributing editor of the magazine Washington Report on Middle East Affairs and has been a long-term, dedicated, and accomplished professor and academic. His books include Architects of Repression, How Israel and Its Lobby Put Racism, Violence, and Injustice at the Center of U.S. Middle East Policy, published by the Institute for Research Middle East Policy earlier this year, 2021, Israel's Armor, The Israel Lobby and the First Generation of the Palestine Conflict, published by Cambridge University Press in 2019, American Settler Colonialism, A History, The Myth of American Diplomacy, National Identity, and U.S. Foreign Policy. And today we're going to then also focus on his most recently published book, Imperialism and War, The History Americans Need to Own. Thank you so much for joining us today, Walter Hickson.
1: It's a pleasure to be with you, Jeremy. Thank you.
0: So today I was hoping we could focus on the two books that you have published this year. Architects of Repression, How Israel and Its Lobby Puts Racism, Violence, and Injustice at the Center of U.S. Middle East Policy, which is actually in many ways a deep follow-up to the work of Mearsheimer and Waltz, Israel Lobby. And there's some really important details and specific history to explain the power of the Israel Lobby and how it's become so influential and why that's important. But I'd like to first start out by honing in on your most recently published book, Imperialism and War, The History Americans Need to Own, by focusing on the conceptual framework of the book and your long-term work as a diplomatic and cultural historian and author serves to feed your analysis of the idea of what you call demythologizing American history in relationship specifically to imperialism and war, and then hook that into what your prescription is in terms of this demythologizing of proposing that it may be crucial not only to American survival, let's say, but also worldwide survival and human survival to work out of a xenophobic and jingoistic approach to just self-interested nationalism to something more like international rule of law cooperation. Also then how that framework can help us understand the nature of what's called the U.S.-Israel special relationship. So will you take us into Imperialism and War, The History Americans Need to Own?
1: Sure. Thanks a lot. And you've outlined it very well. There's a very powerful mythology in another book published with Yale in 2008 called Myth of American Diplomacy. I first began to really explore the mythology. It's significant in a foreign policy context because it's an enabling mythology. That is that America is the chosen nation, even providentially destined. Almost any president you ever want to look up their addresses feature the notion that the United States is destined to lead the world, is chosen to lead, is bound to lead, the exceptional nation. So loosely called American exceptionalism, explored in more depth as a discourse and how it operates to, as I say, enable aggression and war and hypernationalism and chauvinism and a violent warfare state mythology. So the irony is that while Americans view themselves as exemplars of freedom and democracy, very often they don't pursue those goals in world affairs. And the discourse serves to enable aggression and often, usually, in fact, very serious consequences in the terms of blowback. And so this warfare state is not only aggressive and violent, but not very effective.
0: It seems that, and this is my take on it, that what you describe as American exceptionalism, and maybe we could also then add the term American innocence, which seems to relate to what you describe as the perpetual justification for the ostensible reasons given for war, American warfare, aggressive warfare abroad that really does have imperialistic motives at its root. Those two, American exceptionalism and American innocence,
2: then seem to hook into or create a national psychological and cultural infrastructure in many ways for the basis of the modern development of the U.S.-Israel special relationship, where you might then add something like Zionist supremacism might be one term for it, and then maybe Zionist victimization, which is very mythologized too, and then hooks into the mythology of maybe Jewish victimization, which though mythologized also has a very realistic and long-term historical basis, but also you could see in terms of the organized aspects of Jewish power and how it relates to the Israel lobby and Zionist power, then something that there's American exceptionalism, then maybe there's this Jewish supremacism angle that then combines in the U.S.-Israel special relationship. Can you describe some of the specific aspects of American exceptionalism and the long-term history of coming out of a settler colonial project that then sets us up as Americans in relationship to this more modern project of the U.S.-Israel special relationship?
1: I think the place to begin, Jeremy, is where you just left off with invoking settler colonialism. What the United States and Israel have in common is they're both settler states. And settler states function, Australia was another, New Zealand, and there are many others, South Africa, function on the basis of elimination of the indigenous people. And of course, there's a long history of the United States doing that, a long history of massacres and ethnic cleansing and continent-wide removal policies from Columbus to the 20th century that we could go into if you wanted. But the United States identity is not only what we talked about in terms of American exceptionalism, but is also a settler colonial state. And so is Israel. And religion is a big part of that. We mentioned providential destiny already, and you brought up Zionism, obviously, in terms of a crusading zeal that characterizes Israel. But they're both very aggressive, very militant settler states. So in that respect, it's not surprising that they forged a special relationship. They're also, the United States had the largest Jewish population in the world prior to Israel. And so religion was a major part of it as well. The United States is also the heartland of Christian Zionism. So for all these reasons, the special relationship was forged, but it was certainly maintained and strengthened by the role of the Israel lobby, which we could also talk about if you wanted to. But settler states are, again, highly aggressive, militant, and there's a powerful discourse behind that that justifies and enables and elides aggression against indigenous original residents of whether we're talking about Palestine or the North American continent.
2: And yes, let's now move into your book, Architects of Repression, How Israel and Its Lobby Put Racism, Violence, and injustice at the center of U.S. Middle East policy. And a point you seem to make both in your writings and your talks is that while the United States at the time of the founding of Israel could be very much accurately described as an apartheid society in terms of racial dynamics, pre-African-American civil rights movement, but that there was internationally, there was a move away from imperialism at some level in terms of the rise of the United Nations and the idea of international law, the post-World War II Nuremberg principles and all of that, and that was also somewhat engaged in the United States. And yet here comes on the scene this uprising, a new neo-settler colonial operation in terms of the Zionist movement in historic Palestine. And so there is this historical problem here at some level. It's almost a reactionary or a de-evolutionary or retraction of a historical evolution in many ways. And yes, we could go into the deeper history of the Israel lobby in its origins in the Zionist movement in the 1800s and how that even in a pre-World War I context in the United States, there was an Israel lobby, a Zionist lobby, that even has an overt and a covert history, including things like the Parushim, the secret Zionist society that even the first Jewish Supreme Court Justice Louis Brandeis was a part of, and Felix Frankfurter. But there's also this very overt history. Can you take us into your explanation for the Israel lobby and how it then engaged the presidents who were around in relationship to the founding of the Nation of Israel?
1: Sure. So you touched on some really key points there that I want to go back to, picking up on our theme of settler colonialism. And you mentioned, and rightfully so, the intensely reactionary nature of Israeli settler colonialism. So one of the distinctions I make, and one of the most original things about the arguments and architects of repression, is this temporal issue. That is, Israel, unlike the United States or Australia, which were 19th century settler imperial states, in the 19th century, the state of nature of scientific rationalism was that racism was okay. It was normal that some races were seen as superior to others. By the mid-20th century, particularly in the wake of the Nazi genocide, it's a new world. And you referred to the UN, the Declaration of the Rights of Indigenous People, Declaration of Human Rights. And so Israel has to operate in a different world in which human rights are more valued, at least in discourse, than they were, obviously, in a much different 19th century framework. So this really helps explain the need and power of the Israel lobby. It's absolutely essential that you have propaganda and disinformation in order to obscure the actual reactionary nature of Israeli settler aggression and imperialism in Palestine. And there's a widespread recognition of this, particularly, so you're absolutely right to mention the World War I period and key figures like Brandeis and even earlier. Basically, what you could loosely call a U.S. lobby began to arise immediately with the Zionist movement and coinciding with it. But I really see the Biltmore Hotel meeting in New York in 1942 as the takeoff point for the modern post-war lobby. And World War II changed everything and created these conditions that I just alluded to, where there was a vital need. The other previous book, a more limited and traditional academic study, Israel's Armor, was the title of that book, is an official and architect of the lobby, said that propaganda and disinformation is the armor Israel cannot live without. So I did that book and carried it through the 67 war, but Architects of Repression is more, it deals with the entire history of the lobby. So it was very important to begin to depict Israel as this highly vulnerable sole democracy in the Middle East that just wanted to live and let live and was besieged by fanatical Arabs and Islamic extremists and was only trying to defend itself and create a haven for Jews who were, of course, were victims of genocide. That's the other thing that does distinguish Israeli settler colonialism from the United States, in addition to the belatedness, was the intensity of the long history of anti-Semitism. So for both of those reasons, the lobby is very powerful and remains so to this day.
2: This is Understanding Israel-Palestine, a Beyond the Walls edition. I'm Jeremy Roth Gushel, and you're listening to an interview with historian Walter Hickson. It seems that a central point that you make is what you were just referring to, that the central armor that is considered by the Israeli so-called security state over the long term is very much related to its arm in the United States of the Israel lobby, having to do with something at a very root level related to perception and maybe mass perception, perception management, information flow, information warfare, even psychological warfare, which would then include things like disinformation and propaganda. Can you describe these early days of the modern Israel lobby as you begin to describe it in terms of the development and evolution of perception management?
1: Yeah, it's essentially what the lobby does. And so originally the target is the Department of State. So Department of State diplomats wanted the United States to pursue a balanced Middle East diplomacy. And of course, there was a lot of anxiety about alienating Arabs and losing access to oil as well. So the lopsided pro-Israeli policy that emerged really under Truman, although he was not happy with everything, to say the least, that the Zionists did, he ultimately proved to be extremely supportive, as most presidents ultimately have little choice but to be. Even those who might be inclined to be more critical really can't win against the lobby. But catapulting ahead to more recent times, it's gone beyond. Certainly the lobby established, and particularly AIPAC, an extremely effective apparatus for rewarding and punishing members of Congress. And the Congress is absolutely dominated by AIPAC. It's really pretty much that simple. It's an amazing accomplishment for this lobby that it has a Congress in a vice grip. But the measures have become more and more extreme as it becomes more and more clear that Israel is a militant apartheid imperial state. And so in recent years, there have been attacks literally on freedom of speech and efforts to discredit and charge with anti-Semitism or tar critics of Israel with the charge of anti-Semitism. So the psychological warfare, you use that term, it's pretty much come to that in more recent years. But it began really with an effort to rein in the State Department and the executive branch, and to do so by taking full control of Congress. And the lobby's been amazingly successful in that quest.
2: And you ultimately end Architects of Repression in the very contemporary moment, including your Chapter 8 demonizing Iran, cashing in on Trump, Chapter 9 resistance to Israeli apartheid, Chapter 10 repressing free speech, as you just mentioned. I have intimate experience with that, as a self-identified Jewish American patriot of conscience. To this day, I believe, have an anti-Jewish bias code on my police arrest record for just having broached the topic of the history of Zionist terrorism with the former U.S. diplomat to Israel, Dennis Ross, and having been subsequently arrested. And I'm also very familiar with the local state laws here in Kansas that the Israel lobby pushed in terms of anti-boycott divestment sanctions in relationship to even a Mennonite math teacher. She already was a teacher of math in Kansas, but would refuse to sign basically a loyalty pledge to the Israeli state and then had to take it to court to defeat it. And so there is very much a Israelification that is going on in relationship to American contemporary society. And we even had the former President Trump directly acknowledge what you pointed out about the emphasis and the power of the Israel lobby, in specifically in Congress, where he told an interviewer that it used to be that the Israel lobby had full control of Congress, but now there's these little upstarts like Ilhan Omar, who he seemed to be describing as having a bunch of power in disrupting the entirety of the Israel lobby. And so I would like to finish up there. But before we finish up there, would you just take us quickly through some of your middle chapters? Chapter 3, Enabling Israeli Aggression. Chapter 4, Cementing the Occupation. Chapter 5, Beating Back Challenges. Chapter 6, Fending Off Peace. And then Chapter 7, AIPAC in Command, in a general arc based on the title, really, of your book, Architects of Repression. And that you're actually pointing out how, although this is about the Israeli state, it ultimately, you might describe it as a blowback inside of the United States.
1: Yes, of course, there's a lot of detailed history, and a lot of it's built on the AIPAC newsletter, the Near East Report. So we can begin with that. It was created in the late 1950s and helped establish that control of Congress. Was brilliantly conceived as and depicted as a just the facts sort of newsletter, but it was instead very much a pro-Israeli propaganda sheet, but was highly effective. Every member of Congress got the Near East Report in the pre-internet print-oriented days. So that was a very effective tool that helped rein in the Congress. And then there's a long history of organizing demonstrations, letter-writing campaigns, pro-Israeli, and funding the opponents of anti-Israeli or people who just were even mildly critical. As you suggested with your own experience of Israel, will be targeted and ruthlessly and relentlessly pursued, to the point today of entities like Canary Mission. There's no limitation to the dirty tricks and the depths

0: ago, as you alluded to. But in the 67 war, it's absolutely pivotal. There's this myth that Israel was forced into war. Israel wanted the war and took and kept, of course, and has settled to the tune of 700,000 people. And so AIPAC played a powerful role in trying to justify settlements in the mythical, absolutely mythical peace process that really there was never really any intention to negotiate in good faith with Palestinians, a Palestinian state. Instead, the settlement relentlessly went on. So all that is chronicled, and also the Israeli mendacious path to access to nuclear weapons and total defiance of its special ally, the United States. So there's a lot in there, and it has grown exponentially. I'm in Washington right now. I went to AIPAC headquarters yesterday. It's an innocuous building on H Street, but they have, they're doubling the size of their physical space and staff. So amazingly, some people claim the lobby's overrated as if it's some sort of conspiracy theory, but they're growing and paying a lot of people to do the work. And I think they think it's important, and you can be sure that it is important and ongoing work.
1: I imagine that we will need to follow up this interview with another interview, maybe early next year, 2022, to really get into the crucial history and details that you document in Architects of Repression in order to describe some more of the specifics here and then maybe what must be done in relationship to this. But you begin Architects of Repression with a very contemporary moment of the moving of the U.S. Embassy to Jerusalem under the Trump administration. Will you give us some sense of our most contemporary moment in terms of where we stand now as the United States of America in relationship to Israel and the Israel lobby?
0: Trump was your proverbial perfect storm for the lobby, and Israel exploited it to the hilt with the Jerusalem takeover, with assaults on basic assistance to Palestinian refugees and formal annexation of the Golan Heights and declaration that the West Bank was really not occupied territory. So they got everything they want from Trump. And I begin with that, yes, that ceremony in Jerusalem, but juxtapose it with the slaughter in Gaza, one of many. And they also, of course, as you well know, occurred in Lebanon over the years. So borderland aggression is another theme we haven't really talked about that's in the book. There's a long history of borderland aggression. And the fact is that Israel has been ruled for most of its existence by various war criminals. So just to put it bluntly, but I think accurately. I would want to say, though, that there are some real problems that the lobby faces. One of them, people like you who are Jewish and no longer automatically, as was expected of Jews in the early period, the creation of Israel in 1948, expected to be, without asking questions, and pro-Israeli. There are a lot of American liberal Jews who are openly critical now, and there are some very effective and even radical groups like Jewish Voice for Peace that are determined to confront this ongoing settler aggression that is happening in Israel. So many actually young Christian Zionists as well, and we could do better, but there are a lot of African Americans who are making the connection between the long history of oppression in this country and Israeli apartheid. So there are some forces that, and you mentioned BDS, that are making life difficult. But I think, again, that's one reason why the lobby is increasing its power and personnel and facilities to take this on, and why they're getting so blatant in their attacks on basic freedom of speech and democratic expression.
1: And in finishing up, in taking us back to your book, Imperialism and War, The History Americans Need to Own, will you once again emphasize what you see as the prescription for us here in what we might call the commanding heights of Israeli state power, the United States of America, what our possibility, our necessity, our responsibility may be in relationship to both our own history and then this ongoing special relationship with Israel?
0: Yes, it's absolutely crucial to understand that Israel's militant apartheid and really extreme aggression, from slaughtering people in these military conflicts, it's indiscriminate warfare. There's no distinction between civilians, and there's no formal military in Gaza, for example. But Americans are responsible for that, because the United States, of course, funds Israel. Astonishingly, this little country of 9 million people has received more American military assistance since World War II than any

0: warfare. And until we own that, to put it really bluntly and simply, we'll keep doing it. And it's incompatible with the global future. The global future, of course, we've got this tidal wave of climate change and the need for disease control. It should be rather obvious to anyone in the COVID era. And so the days of state-to-state forever wars need to come to an end. And I think the only way that can happen is we first own our history and our identity to a greater degree than we've been willing to do.
1: This is Jeremy Roth-Gushel with Understanding Israel-Palestine Beyond the Walls. I've been speaking with Walter L. Hickson, a diplomatic and cultural historian and author of Architects of Repression, How Israel and Its Lobby Put Racism, Violence, and Injustice at the Center of U.S. Middle East Policy, Imperialism and War, The History Americans Need to Own, and many, many other important books. I want to thank also Grant Smith from the Institute for Research Middle East Policy for helping set up this interview. And I want to thank you, Walter, for your time.
0: It's great to be with you, Jeremy. Thank you.
1: And if our audience wants to find out more about your work, where should they go?
0: Just go to walterhickson.com and you can see any of the books and order them. They're available at Middle East Books and More as the preferred site in Washington, D.C., publisher of the Washington Report. But walterhickson.com will access all my work.
1: Thank you so much again, Walter Hickson, for your important work and your time with us today.
0: Okay, Jeremy, thank you.
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0: Hello, and you are listening to EcoJustice Radio, a project of SoCal 350 Climate Action. Our show presents environmental and climate stories from a social justice frame, featuring voices not necessarily heard on mainstream media. EcoJustice Radio acknowledges that we record the show on the traditional territory of the Tongva. Welcome, I'm Jessica Aldridge. On today's show, we are discussing revitalizing Detroit, one hive at a time. I will be interviewing Timothy Paul Jackson and Nicole Lindsay, co-founders and co-executive directors of Detroit Hives. Timothy Paul Jackson and Nicole Lindsay are both lifetime Detroiters. Their nonprofit organization, Detroit Hives, works to create sustainable communities and bee populations by transforming vacant lots into pollinator-friendly spaces. Nicole is devoted to altering negative stigmas about bees by informing people of their crucial roles and benefits to the environment. She also teaches children about apiology. Timothy comes from a background of photography and advertising. He is focused on making Detroit a bee city by repurposing vacant land into pollinator habitats. The overarching goal is to improve the quality of life not only for native plants and insects, but for the surrounding community. Urban bee farms of Detroit are not only rebuilding honeybee populations, they're also rebuilding the city and uplifting the community. Since 1950, 61% of Detroit's population has moved away in hopes of better opportunities. Whole neighborhoods in the inner city have been abandoned, leaving overgrown lots and social issues for those who choose to stay. Detroit has gone from one of the United States' most prosperous cities to one of its most distressed due to financial mismanagement, leadership failures, and a car industry in peril. 30% of the residents live below the poverty line. However, Detroit is currently experiencing a bright transformation. Community-born programs are regrowing the city, raising up the residents and entire neighborhoods. Urban beekeeping happens to be one of those solutions forging a new path. Nicole Lindsay and Timothy Paul Jackson of Detroit Hives are generating a lot of buzz by activating vacant lots in the inner city and turning those spaces into urban bee farms, and doing so in a way that uplifts long-term residents and doesn't lend to furthering gentrification. Through their conservation and awareness efforts, educational programs, and health-based initiatives, Detroit Hives is creating a safe home for bees and the community to live, feed, and thrive. Nicole and Timothy's inspiring story of community restoration and greening is one that can be cross-pollinated throughout the United States and beyond. Thank you for tuning into Revitalizing Detroit, One Hive at a Time. I am your host, Jessica Aldridge, and it is my honor to welcome our guests, Timothy Paul Jackson and Nicole Lindsay, co-founders and co-executive directors of Detroit Hives. Welcome to EcoJustice Radio.
1: Thank you, both of you, for being on the show today, Timothy and Nicole.
2: Absolutely. Thank you for having us.
3: Thanks for having us.
1: Yes. Like I said, you're the founders of Detroit Hives, an organization that's working to create sustainable communities and bee populations by transforming vacant lots into educational apiaries. And before we get into the great work of Detroit Hives and the cross-pollination connection between the bees and the community, let's get to know the bees, these amazing little community-oriented insects that are pollinating our food and our environment. Why are they so crucial to our global ecosystem, and what is happening to our bee populations around the world?
2: Right. Very good question. I'm glad that you asked that. So pollinators like honeybees, beetles, ants, even wasps, they're responsible for our food systems. They help pollinate 3/4 of the foods that we eat today. So without pollinators like honeybees, we wouldn't have any of our apples, our favorite foods that we like to visit and purchase at the grocery store today. We pretty much have corn and being potato chips and
3: soy
2: and junk food
3: and wheat.
2: So it plays a huge impact on our nutrition. And as we continue to save the bees, we're working to save ourselves we're working to find healthier choices for food as well. So it's really important to have pollinators, you know, cross-pollinate our fruits and vegetables.
1: And what's happening to those populations, those bee populations around the world? Because from what I hear, they're declining, correct?
2: Right. There's been many studies and some proven facts where there's been a decline in bees. Many have contributed this decline to chemicals and pesticides and herbicides. But the real number one threat to our pollinators and insects have been a loss of habitat, deforestation. Many of our insects have been displaced due to roads, highways, and communities. But here in Michigan, Detroit is considered, a greenway. We have so much abandoned or vacant lots that has been boosting native bee populations. In fact, many universities, such as University of Michigan and Michigan State University, have conducted studies where they said vacant lots have been helping boost native bee populations. And bee populations are higher in urban cities like Detroit. In fact, there has been a study with the USDA in 2018 that said there's been an increase in bee populations. And Michigan ranks number 4 in the state with the highest bee population in the United States.
3: And people are probably thinking, well, how are pollinators or native bee populations boosting in our urban areas here in Detroit? It's because they have pretty much organic sources of flowers. And so nobody's spraying chemicals or pesticides, insecticides, or anything like that. So they have a free range of tons of native flowers that are thriving here in the city, and nobody's spraying any chemicals on them.
2: That's right. What Nicole mentioned is that we pretty much, the vacant lots are creating an ecological balance. There's biodiversity, where there's an environment that supports all living things, not just our native bees, in which Michigan is home to 467 native bee species, but also our honeybee populations are thriving off our vacant lots as well. So it creates an ecological balance for not only just honeybees, native bees, but also fowls, pheasants, and many other different types of insects and wildlife, even deers.
1: I want to talk about those vacant lots for a second, because the story of bee habitat loss is one that shares a unique similarity to Detroit. And according to the 2010 census, the population of Detroit has decreased by 61% since 1950. How are these struggles similar between like the beehive or the bee population decreasing and what's happening in Detroit? And for those of our listeners who aren't familiar with the history of Detroit, can you expand upon what's been happening in the community and why there is this influx of vacant properties and lots?
2: Yeah, I would kind of, so, you know, we like to associate everything with bees and people. We call it beeple. Mm-hmm. And as you may have heard, there's been an issue with honeybee populations, what we call CCD, colony collapse disorder. And for those that may not know what CCD or colony collapse disorder is, it's where colonies, honeybee colonies, are packing their bags, they're getting up, and they're leaving. They're leaving the environment they're in. And it's, the reason why they're leaving is because it's not conducive for them. It's not a thriving environment. It may be an environment that's filled with chemicals, parasites, or just maybe something that is in the area that's not, you know, beneficial towards them.
3: But also a loss of habitat as well.
2: Also a loss of habitat, lack of resources. The same thing that's been happening to our residents of the city of Detroit. It's pretty much considered the same thing. I would say like the same thing with CCD. When you have lack of resources, when you have loss of crime, when you have the unemployment rate, when you have other resources in other cities or other states, some families have packed up their bags and they're leaving. When you have a government or a city that's lacking, like I said, opportunities, residents are looking for other resources. So many residents have left. Many residents have lost their jobs due to lack of resources. And some had to relocate for better opportunities.
3: So we saw a lot of people moving out to the suburbs.
2: Moving out of state. Relocating. Like I said, they had other jobs that was available for them. Many resources have left. When you have a lack of habitat, you have a lack of community. Many residents have departed. So you lose a lack of community in some of these neighborhoods.
1: And saying that, what inspired you to start this organization, Detroit Hives? What is it that you do with Detroit Hives? And how did you get turned on to the bees?
2: Very good question. So there was a lot of things happening, I would say, up until 2016 in the city of Detroit. We've seen a lot of revitalization. We've seen tons of companies coming back to restore the downtown area and rebuild that name of that classy name of Detroit. There were so many media outlets putting out a lot of stuff about their city as far as the vacant lots, the abandoned lots, the crime rates, and it wasn't being labeled as the place to be. It wasn't the place to be, according to media. But there are many people trying to change that efforts to change that narrative. However, we felt like our inner city communities was being left out of that story. Many people, when they traveled to Detroit, they mainly visited downtown, the downtown tourist attracted area. Very few people will visit their inner city neighborhoods, less likely visit the people that resided within those neighborhoods. So I and Nicole wanted to find a way to change that narrative. We wanted to find a way, how do we change the narrative, what people think about the inner city's communities, but also the people that resided with them? And we came across the article that same summer of 2016, where it was a call to action for the city of Detroit. They were looking for neighbors and residents just like myself and Nicole. They were looking for nonprofit organizations and community block club associations to buy back some of the vacant lots that they had here in the city of Detroit. See, at that time, the city of Detroit currently had 90,000 vacant lots. And these vacant lots are causing issues in our community, issues around blight, crime, just not safe for children to walk up and down these neighborhoods, mental health issues, public health issues, but also overall lowering the value of quality of life for our residents in our neighborhood. So with that being said, we saw this as an opportunity to give back. Once again, we wanted to find a way to change the narrative, but we knew in order to do so, we had to create an idea that was out the box, an idea that no one has ever heard of, an idea that would inspire and spark minds. So originally, we thought about a peacock farm in place of a vacant lot. We thought it'd be a cool, unique idea. No one's ever seen a peacock farm in the city of Detroit, nor do they expect to see a peacock farm in the city of Detroit. This would be a cool project where local students or local schools can come learn everything about a peacock and can feed a peacock. We figure a peacock is low maintenance, it can survive all year round. And then with all this so much vacant lots, it'd be a great space for some of these communities to learn about peacocks. We still want to do that project, but right now we still focus on one vacant lot project at a time. In addition to that, we thought about our urban campsite, a place where we can register with Airbnb, find ways to drive economic mobility in our community, but also find ways where people outside of the urban setting can connect with residents in the city of Detroit. And then lastly, of course, what's been done before, our urban garden, a place where we can address the issue of food insecurity in our neighborhood. All of these were great ideas. We had them on our vision board. We would think about them. But in actuality, we go back to our day-to-day operations, whether it's me and for Tyree and advertising and her and customer service work. But things got personal around the December of 2016. I suffered with a really bad cough and cold that I tried to get rid of, and it was not working. I tried home remedies. I tried over-the-counter medication, and I threw in the towel to go see a doctor, whereby I was placed on antibiotics, and I was still dealing with my cough and cold that lasted well over 2 months. I mistakenly, and I do mean I did come by mistake across the powers of local raw honey. I wasn't looking for it. I went into a local convenience store in Ferndale, Michigan, and I had this really bad cough that was so recognizable. I would cough like almost every 3 seconds that the store owner recognized it. And when I walked into the store, the owner said, "Young man, you should try some of our local raw honey. It can help with that cough and cold that you have." As soon as he said that, I laughed at him. I'm like, "Man, that ain't going to work. Let's try X, Y, and Z, and honey ain't going to do it." He said, "This honey is not like most honeys. It's local, it's raw, and I purchased it from a beekeeper." And he caught me by surprise because I'd never heard of the words local raw honey, and I for sure never bought anything from a beekeeper. I don't know a beekeeper. I just sometimes see on the National Geographic, and it was just a distant separation from me. None in my walk life, never seen one ever or heard of them. You know, so I asked him, "What's so special about local raw honey?" He gave me this really long rundown on how honeybees create immunotherapy through their product, how they visit our local flower spores for nectar and pollen, and sometimes that pollen help alleviate our allergies. But in addition to that, he talked about the wildflowers. That's where the real health benefit is located. And the nectar from the wildflowers has so many great benefits to it from things like dandelions and clovers. And when he mentioned dandelions, I said, "You mean them things that's always on our vacant lots that we see, that we always spray and try to get rid of?" He said, "That's medicinal, that's healing." He said, "Yes, it's highly medicinal. And it has so many health benefits. And honeybees collect that nectar from there and they make honey out of it." So that caught me, that caught my attention. He sold me on the product. From there, I began to consume the local raw honey morning, noon, and night. I would have 3 teaspoons in the morning, afternoon, and evening. And after that third week, my cough and cold had went away. From there, I began just to dive in and learn more about this local raw honey because I had so much of it left over. I discovered that it's great if you're pre-diabetic or if you're dealing with diabetes. That really caught my attention because I was looking for ways to eliminate white sugar or artificial sweeteners from my diet. And I learned that if I consume local raw honey, it was safe to consume and it won't spike my blood sugar. In addition to that, I learned that honey serves as being topical, meaning that you can place honey on your on the top layer of your skin, and it can treat any type of ailment like a scar, a cut, or a burn, or dealing with eczema. On top of that, I learned that, honey never expires. It never gets old. So you're talking about a product that works just like a Swiss Army knife. It's a tool. You can open it up, and it has so many different resources. It never expires. It tastes good. It serves as a cough remedy. You can place it in your hair. You can place it and use it as a Band-Aid. Just like many other people, I just wanted more of it. I began to buy so much of this local raw honey that, unfortunately, I bought all they had at the store. Nicole began to see my interest in learning more about honey, began to learn more about honeybees, and I began to learn where I could buy more local raw honey. She made a simple suggestion that how about we transform a vacant lot into a bee farm? From there, as so ridiculous as that sound, I said, let's go for it. Let's do it. So from there, we pollinated the idea of Detroit Hives, which is a 501c3 nonprofit organization working to create sustainable communities, not only for pollinators, but for people as well, by transforming vacant lots into educational apiaries and or pollinator habitats. Currently, we exist in 17 locations and we're managing 47 honeybee hives in the city of Detroit, while also working to build pollinator habitats for our native bees. Through our Bee to Change educational program, we've exposed over 2,500 students to the importance of bee conservation.
1: Yeah, I want to get to those programs in a moment. You know, after we come back from our break here in a second, we got about 4 minutes before the break. You said that you had how many hives currently? And then what is your goal? Like, how many hives do you want or that are you looking at developing in Detroit?
2: Very good question. So, yes, currently we exist in 17 locations. These locations are by way of buying back vacant lots from the city of Detroit or Detroit Land Bank. Also, we partner with local schools to expand our mission. And then lastly, we partner with urban gardens to help expand our mission. So not all of our sites are vacant lots. Once again, we partner with local schools or also community gardens.
3: Or community organizations.
2: Community organizations, absolutely. Now, the second question was, remind me one more time. It was a two-part.
1: How do you want to expand? Like, do you have this goal?
2: Yes.
1: How many hives
2: out
1: there?
2: Originally, yes. Yeah, so originally we had a goal of installing 200 hives by the year 2020. And boy, have things changed since then. I think right now we've really changed and made a pivot from hosting over 200 hives to working to create bee diversity and inclusion. And what we mean by that is that we're working to create ecological balance to support native bees and non-native bees. Now, unfortunately, honeybees, they are a non-native bee species. They're introduced species to this region. They're not from here. And sometimes too many hives can somewhat make it a little bit, quite a bit challenging for our native bees if there isn't enough habitat or resources for them. So until we can create more resources for our native bees and honeybees, somewhere around our limit is between 50 to 60, it will be our new goal. And just like I said, as we work to host honeybee hives, we're also working to create pollinator habitats.
1: Nicole, you had mentioned at the top of the show the importance to the ecology that beehives and bees have. Why are bees so important to urban landscapes in major metropolitan areas? I think most people think of them as like pollinating farms, but why is it so important to metropolitan areas?
3: They're great for urban areas, especially for like cities similar to Detroit. So with Detroit having so many vacant lots and lands, there's an opportunity for people to activate those spaces by turning them into urban farms, or a lot of people turn into gardens. They're a low cost, sustainable cause that they can do for with those properties. And so with people creating so many little farms, gardens, those are great to help pollinate those fruits and vegetables and trees. Also, we're creating habitats for them. So as you know, Detroit is not going to have over 75,000 vacant lots for too long. So what we're doing is making sure that we're reserving these spaces when we buy back land from the city, that we're reserving these spaces for our native bees and our honeybees. So what we want to create is this ecosystem that involves our insects. So I always say we're kind of like the little spokesperson for our insects. Honeybees have always been like our little gateway buds learning about other insects. So if you see that there's a decline with our honeybees, you have to know that there are going to be a decline with other insects. They're important to our earth as with anything else. So when you think about rebuilding your community, you don't want to displace them. So we can make sure that we reserve these spaces for them. And people have to keep that in mind too. When you're developing urban areas, make sure you're keeping these green spaces. Green spaces is great for boosting your mental morale. So you need those spaces to kind of like alleviate stress, and then it just makes life easier.
1: Such a great
2: point. If I can add a few things to that, you know, with urban areas, I think also these type of projects creates career opportunities, diverse career opportunities for our youth. Also, it finds ways to create economic mobility for creating jobs. In addition to that, educational opportunities for children to learn about conservation. Most people really don't know where food comes from. They don't know that there's a process. There's a harvesting season. So really understanding where food comes from. But lastly, really what's really important with pollinators in urban areas is addressing the issue with food insecurity. Most residents don't have access to fresh organic food. We have access to liquor stores, gas stations, and fast food restaurants. So by being able to address this issue, by partnering with urban gardens, by growing your own food, we can solve the issue with food insecurity.
1: Yeah, and we're going to get back to that. We have to take a break now, but we're going to get back to that in the second half here, because that is definitely a conversation we want to have. So hold on, y'all, and we'll go to break.
0: Hey, listeners, quick break here. We hope that you are enjoying Eco Justice Radio. You're listening to Revitalizing Detroit, One Hive at a Time, with host Jessica Aldrich, myself, and our guests Timothy Paul Jackson and Nicole Lindsay from Detroit Hives.
1: Nicole and Timothy, in addition to expanding Hives and some of the programs that you're working on, what is your overall goal with Detroit Hives within the community?
2: Right. Overall goal is really to restore those blighted, vacant spaces in the city or create a stronger sense of community, trying to create spaces for people and pollinators for them to thrive and to learn about the importance of bee conservation.
1: In some areas in Detroit, they could be labeled food deserts. You were just speaking to before the break to food access. And food deserts mean that people living in those areas have limited access to fresh, healthy food, and grocery stores might be at a minimum, or even if they exist at all, right? So can you speak about the issues, expand upon this idea of food deserts, food access, how that's affecting urban areas, and why beehives and honey farms help to address those access issues and support local food security initiatives?
2: Absolutely. So let's talk about honeybees for a second. You know, inside a hive, you have forager bees, and their job is to go and scout for food, to forage for food. They can fly up to 3 miles looking for local groceries. Local groceries in form of nectar, pollen, water, and propolis. But a good sweet spot for them, to without traveling so far, is about 1.5 miles. Very similar to our residents, or very similar to us as a community. We don't want to travel an hour or 2 hours just to find local raw food or just to find healthy food options. We want to be able to travel 5 or 10 or 15 minutes to be able to get fresh organic food. So once again, a lot of our areas are suffering from our lack of access to fresh organic food sources or good choices or opportunities to find food. But we are exposed to a lot of unhealthy choices, whether it be gas stations to find food choices or liquor stores or fast food restaurants. And what's great about being able to provide these honeybee hives in urban gardens is that whenever you have honeybee hives paired with an urban garden, you're guaranteed to see an increase in your yield. That means whenever you have honeybees, you're going to see more food. Urban gardens help provide food security for our pollinators, and pollinators help provide food security for us.
3: But also having a very local source of honey. At the time when Tim was sick and the owner of the Ferndale store said, hey, it's up in Capac, Michigan, which is some hours away. You know, nobody wants to drive, like you said, hours looking for local raw honey. We wanted to make it extremely local by putting honey in our city.
2: Yeah, and he caught me on that word local because I never heard that part of Michigan. But I knew it was in Michigan, but I figured let's find a way to make honey extremely local.
1: And extremely accessible too, because I think many of our listeners, accessible from a financial standpoint, because I think many of our listeners might think that honey is really expensive, so they don't buy honey due to that price. And so accessibility on affordability too, I'm assuming, is very important, especially in you know, where we have food deserts.
2: Absolutely.
1: How do you see beekeeping playing a role in the restoring of existing urban communities and in a way that doesn't lend to further gentrification, but instead uplifts the long-term residents?
2: Beekeeping is not new to our culture. It's not new to people of color in our communities. It's the loss of education. When you think about individuals, great individuals like Benjamin Banneker, when you think about Dr. George Washington Carver, Dr. Shirley Ann Jackson, Dr. Charles Henry Turner, all were beekeepers. Many people don't even have a clue that they were beekeepers, but they were all beekeepers. And they all played a huge role in environmental science. Dr. George Washington Carver, they had an apiary at Tuskegee Normal, which is now known as Tuskegee State University. Every student at Tuskegee Normal had to learn beekeeping. It was a part of their curriculum. This is a historically Black college. You have Dr. Charles Henry Turner. He was the first scientist as well as first African-American to discover that honeybees can see shape and color. It's just when it comes to beekeeping and bees and insects, I think that there's been a loss or disconnect when it comes to nature and beekeeping. But right now, Detroit Hives and many other beekeepers alike are working to connect with that history and reconnect people back to the land.
3: Also, to add to that, is that me and Timothy are native Detroiters. We are bringing back community in our own cities. So representation definitely plays a part in
2: revitalization.
3: Yeah.
2: You know, it's one thing to see change happen outside of your community, you know. Many people look for city government or politician, maybe a multimillionaire developer to come and create change. But it speaks volumes to see someone from their own community be able to create that same change with very little resources.
1: And that concept of this imagery of bees as these pollinators and hive creators, and how that sort of mirrors what's happening in the community or the Khmer's community in general, period. I mean, how do you see that as well? Do you see that as this mirrored reflection of one another?
3: Yeah, absolutely. So I always tell people, you know, to have a hive mind inside a honeybee colony. You know, the workers are all female, even though the bird doesn't have to have a bunch of females doing work. But, you know, when it comes to working in a hive, everybody does their part for the greater good of the hive. So everybody has a job that contributes to the greater goodness of the hive thriving successfully. So like the queen, she's the one that lays the eggs. She's the heartbeat of the hive. You have the foragers who are responsible for getting the nectar and the pollen and bringing it back to the hive. Then you have the nurse bees. So we come together and we play our part in revitalizing our community and bringing it together. We're just like the honeybee hive. Like you said, we mirror that. When people see us working together and cleaning up those lots, then another person was like, oh, okay, well, maybe I can do my part in, you know, cleaning up or doing whatever it is to bring a community back together. And then once we place in those hives there, you have to talk to the residents and let them know what's going on. So we get to know each other. And then we also have community events as well.
2: Yeah, our events do a very good job in creating community outreach. Mm-hmm. It's not just about putting hives in places only to support the conservation. Once again, it's about people and pollinators. And that's how we're going to work to reverse this decline. We all got to play our part in planting bee-friendly or pollinator-friendly flowers. We got to do our part in educating others on the importance of bee conservation and educating the next generation as well.
1: Let's talk about some of the programs affiliated with Detroit Hives, your organization, and how these are growing community. First, what is the Be the Change program?
2: Yeah, so the Be the Change program is an opportunity where we get to expose and educate inner city youth within underserved communities on the importance of bee conservation. We provide not only an education experience, but also a hands-on experience where our apiaries not only serve as bee farms, but also outdoor learning spaces.
1: Is there any special programs that are happening around the Be the Change program right now that you want to tell our listeners about?
2: Right now, we're just currently getting right back from COVID. COVID has pretty much put us on a set us back quite a bit, but we had to go to a virtual program. Right now, we slowly open our doors to bring tours and experiences.
1: Yeah. That's great. And then there's also this Mini Murals Art Initiative. Absolutely. Is this? And, you know, yeah, how are you involved in that?
2: So many people always often ask, particularly us, how do you engage the next generation, you know, into beekeeping or sustainability or environmental practices? And I always respond, they already are. They're really excited. You know, they just have to give, they just have to be given the platform, the opportunity to do something. And that's where we create Mini Murals. It's an art initiative designed to engage the next generation of leaders in sustainability. They go through a social curriculum where they learn a little bit about bee conservation, and based off that social curriculum, it inspires them to create inspiring artwork on all of our beehives so that they just not serve as bee farms, but living art galleries. So from, I would say, the course of 2018, we worked with over 12 local, we worked and commissioned with 12 local artists in the city of Detroit.
1: Is there a way for people to see the art that's come out of this? Like, if our listeners are like, I really want to find where this is, where would they go to see that?
2: Yes, I will say definitely join the Hive and by following us on social media. Visit our Instagram at Detroit Hives. We have tons of posts of our beautifully decorated art mini murals. And we also have some cool videos and behind the scenes of them painting some of this cool artwork.
3: But of course, they can always see it in person. Oh, yeah. Like with our mini murals, mini murals, they serve as living art galleries.
1: and where do they find those locations? If they want to see them in person, where would they go?
2: Yeah, so definitely visit our website, shoot us an email, and we can schedule a tour where you can see all the buzz and why Detroit's a place to be.
3: Yeah. So with it being a beehive, we have, you know, have them set by appointment only. We don't have them like really open for everybody to kind of come out and see.
1: Well, that makes sense. And then you also have this Be Well Care Package. What are these and how have they proven incredibly important during the pandemic?
2: Right. So just like many others, our organization has been affected by COVID-19. Things just really took an impact back in 2020. And we just didn't want to stand there. We want to find a way to still be of help, you know, pun intended, to be of help to the residents. And we found a way to have the bees be a part of the buzz by creating Be Well Care Packages. And what Be Well Care Packages is, it's a basic essentials that include PPE, our local raw honey, beeswax candles, but also a hot meal for those that are living within underserved communities. And this is just to help reverse the incline with COVID-19 to decrease the curve with COVID-19, but also provide these packages to our frontline responders, our healthcare workers, and also our local heroes. And we've been able to deliver over 300 Be Well Care Packages. This was completely funded by fundraising, by raising funds through IOBI, but in addition to receiving grants through Wayne Metro.
1: 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Like, where do you just go to your website to make a donation?
2: I'm glad you mentioned that. So people can always visit our website, DetroitHives.org, to make a donation. They can follow us on social media. We appreciate in-kind donations, monetary donations, but also emotional currency. And what emotional currency is, liking our pages, sharing our pages, and just really providing that overall support. And what we really love about the Be Well Care Packages is that it's very similar to my story of being sick, working to build my immune system by using local raw honey to help with your immune system, but also with local beeswax candles. It helps provide respiratory support. So really trying to educate folks on the importance of local raw honey, the importance of bee products, immunotherapy, and apitherapy products from bees, from growing your own food, from learning how to create your own opportunity. So really, it's really a great way to really tie in what we're doing with the community in a very sensitive time of need during COVID-19.
1: And I'm assuming that you have this volunteer base, right? That's helping you. So, and you'd spoken to this earlier about the economic growth, how beehives help to improve economics, improve job opportunities. Is that also happening within these growth of these hives and also creating this product?
2: Absolutely. You can't, you just have to imagine what it takes to transform a vacant lot. Particularly, let's start with the East Warren Apiary that's been abandoned for over 10 years. Over time, everything has pretty much happened to this vacant lot, from dumping to trash to wild trees. So there's a need to hire landscapers, contractors. There's a need to hire many people just to help with landscaping and design. There's a need to work with volunteers. So just beginning to do that, we work with lots of local landscapers in the community to have them maintain our land, our lawn, to have them help clear out things within our vacant lots. But in addition to that, this allows us to work with the community, local churches, local community organizations or neighbors for volunteer civic engagement opportunities. Also with being able to harvest the honey, we work with local restaurants. We also create events where we do honey tasting to create that community engagement to provide a sense of community back into the neighborhood from what used to be vacant or blighted.
3: And also using our honey, also using our beeswax, partner up with local businesses here to create products. So using our honey and our beeswax to create those products that they have out that they want to add honey and beeswax to.
2: For example, we partner with Paul Trees, and they use our honey to make fresh ingredients with dog treats.
3: Yeah. And then also partnering with another local business. It's a hair care product.
2: Cream Blends.
3: Yep.
2: And Cream Blends uses our beeswax to make a lip moisturizer.
1: That's great. Yeah, I was looking online and looking at the different ways that the hives in Detroit are partnering with the businesses there. And it's totally a honeycomb, right? It's totally completely connected. And obviously, there was one place, Bourbon was one of the honeybee hive locations, was adding honey to this local bourbon distillery. And yeah. I love connections. Mm-hmm. Another collaboration that you have, which is pretty cool, is that you have done a project with a music producer, artist, and DJ, Nick Speed, to create this music track using the sound of bees. I would love to know more about that because it sounds amazing.
2: Yes. That's definitely a project that we're working on. What we're trying to do is really inspire and educate the next generation of leaders in sustainability. We're trying to find really cool, innovative ways to educate others on bee conservation, to find ways to change the narrative about bees. And most times when you see bees or hear about the buzzing insect, the bees, they're always portrayed as this stingy insect that we should always run away from. Or
3: like the scary sound.
2: Yeah, or in cartoons, you always see a bee with its stinger out. In fact, when bees are out flying and foraging, they don't have their stinger always out. You know, it's only a defense mechanism, that they would use at extreme, conditions. But really just trying to find a way to make to reach the audience that may be afraid of bees, the audience that may not want to have an interest in learning about pollinators or may not be a fan of science. We're really trying to engage that audience.
3: So people that were once like us.
2: That was us. we know that it has to be somewhat packaged differently. Most people are not going to crack open a book and learn about pollinators. But we got to find unique ways to captivate them, to get them engaged. From a video about making an instrument on beat can lead to another post, may lead to them wanting to come volunteer. Next, it may lead to, hey, I want to learn more about pollinators and why they're so important. And that's where we find ways to just create those introductions.
3: Yeah, so it was a great opportunity where we got to talk to Nick Speed and for him to learn also about honeybees and their importance. So it was kind of like how we do with our mini murals curriculum and talking to artists. It's the same thing with talking with like Nick Speed and creating instrumental.
2: Well, that's where we really measure our impact. Many often we have people that visit our apiaries or that volunteer. They have a strong passion for pollinators. They have a strong passion for honeybees, that really love honeybees and really love planting flowers. But once again, it's how do you reach those that aren't involved into bees or into pollinators, or are afraid of them, or will be the next person that want to spray them. We want to reach that audience. We want to be able to make an impact that way. And that's why we really do a good job in trying to reach people that are afraid of bees or that won't, that don't have an interest in pollinators. Because once again, we were those people as well. We didn't come from that background. I came from a background where all my parents and were running from the bees or swatting at wasps or trying to get insects out of their home. So being able to educate them and they have importance and try to gain appreciation for all of the things is definitely our goal.
1: Thank you for that. And for our listeners too, if you want to hear the song that was created by DJ Nick Speed and the Detroit Hives Bees, go to their Instagram page because the video is right there. It's pretty amazing. And we'll be right back after the break.
0: Hey, listeners, quick break here. We hope that you are enjoying EcoJustice Radio. You are listening to Revitalizing Detroit, One Hive at a Time, with host Jessica Aldridge, myself, and our guests Timothy Paul Jackson and Nicole Lindsay from Detroit Hives.
1: Nicole and Timothy, we were talking about the vacant lots and being able to acquire these vacant lots in Detroit and create these, put these beehives on these vacant lots, create community, create, pollinate the community of Detroit and create sustainable communities. How are you acquiring this land? How is this land coming about and who's managing it?
2: Right. So we're acquiring the land through our community partnerships, starting with the Detroit Land Bank. Through our existing partnerships, we're able to buy back vacant lots in the city and transform them into green productive spaces. But in addition to that, we also receive support from donations. People are finding ways to donate land to our organization, or we will buy back the vacant lots from private owners. Whether a private owner is looking to sell, we would like to purchase that vacant lot as well. So we either buy them back from the city or real estate, or private owners are donating to our organization, or we'll personally buy them from private owners.
3: And so we are the ones that oversee and take care of those lots, along with volunteers that we have that helps us to maintain those vacant lots as well.
1: As Detroit continues to grow, the vacant lots will start to disappear. What is necessary to maintain what you have there with the hives, and that will actually continue to grow Detroit's urban bee farming and native bee populations well into the future?
2: Right. So through our community partnership, we're able to purchase up to 9 lots a year. So of course, if we were able to create a 5-year plan, that means 45 vacant lots that we can restore for the pollinators. That means 45 vacant lots that we can help support the conservation of pollinators. But in addition to that, once again, we partner with Urban Gardens. We also partner with other local businesses to support the ethical treatment of pollinators. What we mean by that is that we partnered with the Gerald R. Ford School of Public Policy, and we introduced and passed a resolution with Detroit City Council recognizing Detroit as an official bee city. What this means is that we now have the city support in supporting the ethical treatment of pollinators. This means not spraying any harmful chemicals on any of the city's property, but also working with residents in the community to educate them on bee conservation and how they can play their part in saving the bees as well.
3: So as we continue to grow and buy land, we're going to make sure that, you know, that the city includes our insects and our pollinators in our green spaces and reserving those as the city is being developed.
2: In addition to that, we also worked and did some research with the University of Detroit Mercy. And based on this research, we want to find out if our hives have enough food sources to support, we want to make sure that our communities have enough food sources for our pollinators. If this research determines that we do have enough food sources for our pollinators, great, we're doing great. Everything is doing good for our pollinators and honeybees. But if this research proves that there lacks food sources for our hives, then this gives us the opportunity to go to the city to say we're looking for more green space to support this type of project. And we're in need of more green space to support this kind of initiative.
1: Has the city council been supportive of this?
2: Right. So we just working on an amendment for the city of Detroit, and they have been supportive. They've been supportive by recognizing us as receiving the Spirit of Detroit Award. We've also been able to attend events and really share with the great work we're doing for the city.
1: if another metropolitan area or city, whatever, big or small, wants to do the same, wants to be like, I want my city to be a bee city, you know, what would you tell them? What's those steps? What do they need to say to the city council or to the officials to say this needs to happen?
2: Well, first, let me just talk about what a bee city means or what type of bees we're referring to. When it relates to bee city, they're mainly referring to native bees, not honeybees. So once again, Michigan is home to 467 native bees, like bumblebees or sweat bees, leafcutter bees, mason bees, orchard bees, the list goes on. But it doesn't pertain to honeybees. My first thing is to, I would say, contact maybe your local beekeeping association or organizations or environment to create a sense of community, to get others involved. And then look out and reach out to the Xerces Society. That's where you can sign your city up to become a Bee City USA affiliate.
1: What was that called again?
2: It's called the Xerces Society. That's where they offer the opportunities for your city to be listed as a Bee City USA affiliate.
1: Great. Thank you for that. And before you had mentioned about the different types of bees and fear of the bees that many people do have. That's a shared fear.
2: Mm-hmm.
1: They either like, they love the bumblebee and the honeybee, or maybe they're afraid of it. But a lot of times people are like, I love the bumblebee. I love the honeybee. Let's make sure that we keep it hydrated. Let's make sure that we have those available to us. But then they dislike, right, the more seemingly aggressive bees like the wasps and the hornets. Should they be afraid of these bees? And what is the purpose? Do these aggressive types or seemingly aggressive types have a purpose?
2: Well, Jessica, that's exactly why they are afraid of what they think are bees, because many people associate those wasps or their hornets as bees when they're completely two different species.
3: They're not bees at all.
2: Yeah. So bees and yellow jackets and hornets, they're two different species, but they're all pollinators. They do visit flowers and they do pollinate. You know, they do have a purpose, but mainly wasps, when they're not visiting flowers, they also eat other insects and they balance out the insect world. They
3: have go ahead. I was just about to say other insects like honeybees.
2: Yeah. And other insects alike, they eat other insects to balance out the insect world. But also, they don't build up honey stores like honeybees. So you have to equate this to like being a good financial investor or saver. Are you working all year round to save your money in case of a hardship? Or do you squander all your resources? And in the case of a hardship, you ran out of money and now you're trying to do whatever it takes to provide for your family. The same thing as it relates to honeybees versus wasps. Honeybees work all spring, summer, fall, and winter to build up honey stores. In most cases, they never even tried the honey that they've been building up. They never tried it. And they create a future for their next generation, their future. That's where they're the true essence of sustainability. Whereas with wasps, they eat other insects and they don't build up any honey stores. So when we begin to approach the late fall, they're looking for any type of carbohydrate they can find, whether it's from a flower, whether it's from pop, whether it's from juice cans, whether they had to rob a honeybee hive, where they had to come rob your picnic for your barbecue or anything. And when they visit you, they can smell food or any type of sugary substance miles away. So they're, in essence, they're hungry. And they will sting you or do whatever it takes to get food to provide for their colony or for themselves.
3: Yeah. And just to clarify, so wasps don't build any honey at all. So, like, they go out and get insects every day, every hour, all the time to feed their larvae. And so, like you said, once the wasp nests are built up during the late summer, then you start seeing them, like, a lot of them. So you want to, like, reserve what we would do at our bee farm. We feed them. So
2: yeah.
3: We provide a local source of food for them.
2: The reason why, you know, like once again, when we have tours, we will have yellow jackets in the past that would visit our guests. And it sometimes make that experience a little uncomfortable. And it will always say, is a bee in front of me? That's a bee. We have to say, no, that's actually a wasp. Like, but it's really hard to tell to the naked eye. So we wanted to find ways to mitigate wasps visiting our guests from tours. And what we did was we fed them. We fed the masses. Not only did we feed yellow jackets, but we also fed bald-faced hornets as well. We fed them a sugar substitute where they've been able to visit that sugar substitute every day and take it back to the colony. And one thing that we noticed is that not only did they not bother our guests, but they did not bother our honeybees, because what they're just looking for is just something to eat.
1: What is your vision for a sustainable community for Detroit?
2: Gotcha. Our vision for a sustainable community, I will say that we're working to create a more sustainable Detroit by reducing the number of vacant lots in our city while increasing pollinator populations in the community.
1: So how can people play their role in protecting bees and making sure that these bee colonies thrive?
3: I think a great way that people can help support our native bees or our honeybee population is by creating habitats. Wherever you're at, you can grow or wildflowers. Even if you stay in an apartment, maybe plant some in a pot, or, you know, creating like this little wildflower habitat or in your little patio or in your window. But also sending out some water for them. When foragers are going out looking for nectar and pollen, they get thirsty just like we do. So if you have a garden nearby, place a little small shallow bowl of water, add some pebbles, some marbles, or some rocks, and create some water in there, because they're great flyers. They're not great swimmers. And so they need something to land on. And another great way is, you know, people can get those little native bee homes as well. Now, when you have like carpenter bees, they're part of the bumblebee family. Some people don't like them drilling or creating little holes inside of their decks, or they're somewhere in their homes or in their garages. They have like these little native bee homes that you can buy or you can create on your own. They like to burrow in holes. So maybe if you buy like something similar that they have, they sell them at the store, or you can build them yourself.
2: I will also just say, share the buzz. Too often, once again, a lot of the fears are passed on consciously or subconsciously about bees or wasps, but really just working to just educate your children or someone else on why these bees are so important. It can work wonders.
1: And if we have people listening right now that are thinking to themselves like, raising bees sounds like something I could do, that I could get into, or at my place, or maybe through an organization, maybe they can't have their own hives, or you know, you just said ways that people can

0: help the bees at home. What if people really want to get into raising bee colonies or help an organization do that? Where can they get more information? Do you have any recommendations?
1: Always educate, education, education. We always say, look for your local beekeepers association, that you have everything that you need. They have classes there. You can find mentors. You can find a place where to purchase your beekeeping equipment, your beekeeping suits. It is an avenue for everything that you need for beekeeping. So join a beekeeping association. Use Google as a tool to search that out. Also, there is YouTube, tons of YouTube videos available. There's tons of books out there, but join the Beekeeping Association, that where you can get a mentor, you can take the classes. Some of them have hands-on classes too. If you're staying in a place where you don't have a way to keep hives yourselves, I'm pretty sure you can volunteer with them as well and get your hands-on experience.
2: Now, in some cases, rare cases where there may not be a local beekeeping association, or you may not have access to travel to that local beekeeping association, definitely try to find a local environmental organization that are raising bees or practicing urban beekeeping, and try to volunteer with them or see if they seek it or create any type of workshops or events that you can attend to.
0: Now, you all founded the National Day of Urban Beekeeping. Is that right? Did I say that right?
2: Yes, we founded National Urban Beekeeping Day. First and foremost, it's celebrated annually July 19th. And what National Urban Beekeeping Day is a day to highlight, celebrate urban beekeepers in urban settings. We want to find a way to really involve the community with urban beekeeping. So there's three initiatives that we created. One is that we work with urban beekeepers to practice sustainable beekeeping by monitoring and treating their hives for mites. Two, we're working with community residents to plant our national flower, the Black-Eyed Susan. And three, we encourage residents to support an urban beekeeper by purchasing any of their products to sustain their organization or business.
0: How do people find out more about Detroit Hives?
2: Yeah, so we welcome once again others to join the hive. Visit our website at DetroitHives.org. Follow us on all of our social media outlets at Detroit Hives. Or feel free to shoot us an email. We'll love to respond and get to share what the buzz is all about.
1: Yep, and our email is info@detroithives.org.
0: Are there any other resources or organizations that you might recommend people listen to or check out?
2: Absolutely. Definitely our partners, Pollinator Partnership, the Bee Conservancy, Sierra Club Organization, Exertion Society, the Southeastern Michigan Beekeepers Association, the Michigan Beekeepers Association, the American Beekeeping Federation.
1: Also, Michigan State University has a lot of info about bees.
2: Michigan State University Extension.
0: Well, that's great. 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A lot of things for our listeners to check out. 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And then also, you know, do your part in helping to feed and protect these pollinators. And I just want to thank you. Thank you both Timothy and Nicole for being here today, the co-founder and co-executive directors of Detroit Hives, for being on Eco Justice Radio. It has been a great honor to have you here today.
2: Same here. Thank you, Eco Justice Radio, for featuring us.
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0: most diverse and abundant sponge communities. Sponges may evoke visions of tropical waters, but they are abundant in Alaska's marine ecosystems. Deep sea sponges can thrive in waters that are cold, acidic, and low in oxygen, conditions common in waters off Alaska. Deep water sponges are slow growing and long lived, and some can be hundreds of years old. These living structures create habitat for other animals, including commercially important species like rockfish, spot prawns, and golden king crabs. Sponge communities provide protection from predators, feeding opportunities, and nursery grounds for commercial species. Sponges are vulnerable to disturbances from commercial fishing, construction, and oil exploration. They are also affected by climate change and ocean acidification. Scientists have identified 52 species of sponges in the Gulf of Alaska and more than 125 in the Aleutian Islands. In fact, the Aleutians have some of the densest and most diverse coral and sponge communities in the world. Researchers are learning about sponge and coral distribution in Alaska waters and are creating a reference library of Alaska sponges. For Sounds Wild, I'm Riley Woodford.
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0: we talk about with tax fraud and wage theft. 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
0: I think he'll have some enlightening information about how this whole scam works and why we need to fight against it and why people should care.
1: 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In today's labor history on this date in 1986, Florence Reese died in Knoxville, Tennessee at the age of 86. Reese was a mine workers union activist and author of Which Side Are You On?, written after her home was ransacked by Harlan County Sheriff J.H. Blair and his thugs during a 1931 strike. You can discover these stories where they happened. The online Labor Landmarks map is available at laborheritage.org. Here's today's labor quote from Florence Reese.
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5: Today on Law and Disorder, we'll hear how judges and attorneys are fighting back against Trump's broad, unchecked powers. Our own constitutional scholar, Stephen Rohde, breaks down another round of important legal cases challenging the Trump administration's policies and executive orders.
6: Then we look at how high schools and universities are the incubators for investigative journalists of the future. Student journalists are often the targets of censorship, retaliation, and threat of lawsuits from administrators and public officials. Our guest is staff attorney Jonathan Gaston Falk with the Student Press Law Center. The organization provides services to protect student journalism, and Jonathan will discuss their many successful cases.
5: Stay with us. I'm Heidi Boghossian, New York City attorney and activist.
6: I'm Stephen Rohde, retired civil rights lawyer and author on issues of civil liberties.
5: The legal system is straining as it tries to hold the Trump administration accountable for its unprecedented assault on our constitutional rights. Close to 1,000 lawsuits have been filed challenging Trump's executive orders and their implementation, plus over 10,000 separate habeas corpus petitions filed by people targeted by Trump's immigration crackdown. Today, we take a deeper look at some of these legal and political developments. We're joined by our very own co-host, Stephen Rohde, who practiced constitutional law for almost 50 years. He is a former chair of the ACLU Foundation of Southern California, the author of two books and numerous articles on the courts and the law. Steve Rohde, a warm welcome to the guest chair at Law and Disorder.
6: Oh, Heidi, it's a pleasure to be with you in this role today.
5: Steve, an appeals court has overturned a lower court's release order for a foreign student arrested in Vermont. Tell us about this case, please.
6: Well, I think by the end of our conversation, a theme will emerge today, and that is many of these cases are linked by a headstrong effort from the Trump administration, supported by private organizations and universities, to silence pro-Palestinian speech, to elevate pro-Israeli speech and policy. And it's happening right now in our courts. We start with an unfortunate

0: ruling in which a federal appeals court reversed a lower court decision that had ordered the release of pro-Palestinian activist Mohsen Mahdawi, opening the door for his rearrest. He was a student protest organizer at Columbia, and he's been a target of the Trump administration. The ruling last week by the Second Circuit, U.S. Court of Appeals based in New York City, overturns a previous decision by a federal judge in Vermont. That judge had likened what the government is doing to McCarthyist repression. Unfortunately, this three-judge appellate panel found that the district judge had overstepped his authority by intervening in Mahdawi's case before it had moved fully through the immigration court system. Now, I say immigration court system, that's a misnomer. The immigration legal system is part of the executive branch. Immigration judges are part of the executive branch under the control of Trump and his minions. So Mahdawi can hope for little relief in that system, and that's why he has reached out to the federal courts. This unfortunate ruling mirrors a separate appellate decision earlier this year against Mahmoud Khalil, who we'll talk about more later, a former classmate of Mahdawi's at Columbia University. As with that ruling, the appeals court did not weigh in on the merits, so we need not be fully depressed by this ruling. They simply issued a procedural ruling urging that Mahdawi exhaust his remedies through the immigration legal system. Attorneys for the American Civil Liberties Union, which represents Mahdawi, said Tuesday that the government could not detain or deport their client as the appeals process proceeds. What's shocking about this case is Mahdawi was born in a refugee camp in the Israeli-occupied West Bank and became a legal permanent resident of the U.S. in 2015. But he was arrested by immigration agents during a citizenship interview in April of 2025. He was going through the process seeking citizenship, and it was at his citizenship interview that he was seized. It was part of Trump's efforts to sweep up non-citizens who criticize Israel and protest against the war in Gaza. We will closely watch this case as it moves through the courts.
1: Well, Steve, on a happier note, a U.S. federal judge has ruled that the border phone searches of a Palestinian American violated the Fourth Amendment. Talk to us, please, about the facts and the ruling in this case.
0: Yes, this is a hopeful sign. A federal judge ruled last week that U.S. Customs and Border Protection agents violated the Fourth Amendment rights of Osama Abdu Irshad, the executive director of American Muslims for Palestine, when they searched his cell phones twice at a U.S. International airport in 2024. U.S. District Judge Michael Nachmanoff of the Eastern District of Virginia issued a ruling following a bench trial held in May. A bench trial is a trial with a judge only and no jury. Dr. Hashad is a U.S. citizen, and he sued the government after CBP officers subjected his phones to forensic searches upon his return to the country in 2024. He was carrying two cell phones. He offered one, but a CBP officer at the scene remarked that, quote, people who are traveling with burner phones are trying to hide something. Well, the court found that among the factors that the officer had used in citing and requesting approval for this forensic search was a May 2024 letter from Republican Congressman James Comer of the House Committee on Oversight and Accountability. The letter alleged misconduct by American Muslims for Palestine, as well as financial, quote, ties to Hamas. The court found that letter, along with other information that the congressman relied on, did not amount to the reasonable suspicion required to justify a non-routine forensic search of a U.S. citizen's phone. Judge Nachmanoff wrote that the evidence connecting Irshad to any national security concern was too attenuated to justify these searches. The courts ordered both sides to submit briefing within 21 days on the question of appropriate remedies. We anticipate this case will be appealed up through the courts. But it was a well-considered opinion, and I hope it survives appellate review.
1: Now, Steve, I understand that a judge has dismissed a U.S. Justice Department challenge to the immigration laws of Minnesota. What is this case about?
0: Well, this is another highlight. Before the Trump administration sent thousands of immigration agents to Minnesota, which our listeners know a lot about, last year, the Trump administration sued the state of Minnesota over established rules that the state had in place that strictly limited cooperation with federal authorities seeking to deport people. The prohibitions included limits on the police asking about immigration status and bans on coordinating with ICE. Well, on July 20, a judge nominated by President Trump sided with Minnesota against the Trump administration, and they threw the Trump lawsuit out of court. The judge, Eric C. Toastrud of the U.S. District Court in Minnesota, said that state and local laws that were challenged by the administration did not impinge on federal authority, as the Department of Justice had argued. The judge said they do not command the federal government or its contractors to act. They do not forbid the federal government or its contractors from acting. They do not control how the federal government or its contractors undertake their work. Rather, they regulate how state and local officials perform their duties. The Trump administration has filed similar lawsuits against other Democratic-led jurisdictions across the country. A case in Illinois was dismissed last year. This is part of the Trump administration's affirmative effort to go into court and to restrain individual states from exercising their own law and jurisdiction in this field. I'm very pleased with this particular decision. It was well conceived and well written. And again, I hope this one will survive appellate review.
1: Now, turning to another case, the Palestinian activist Mahmoud Khalil has sued Stephen Miller, Secretary of State Rubio, the Heritage Foundation, and others for conspiracy to persecute him. What's the basis of his case, and do you think he has a strong one?
0: This is a very positive development. You know, largely we've had to fight back at what the Trump administration is doing in the immigration courts initially and in federal courts. On occasion, civil actions have been brought, and this is an example of that. So your listeners remember that Mahmoud Khalil was a graduate student at Columbia University early in the crackdown on campus protests. The Trump administration went in, seized Mahmoud Khalil, shipped him off to a detention center in Louisiana, and he has been valiantly fighting for his freedom and to defend his constitutional rights. He's represented by the Center for Constitutional Rights, an organization that we hold dear here at Law and Disorder, because one of the founders and early lawyers at that organization was Michael Ratner, our beloved friend who passed away several years ago, who helped organize and initiate Law and Disorder. Khalil is also represented by a very strong law firm, Beldock, Levine, and Hoffman. What emerged a year ago is that they filed this lawsuit after federal agents had abducted Khalil amid the government's continuing effort to deport him in retaliation for his role in protests at Columbia against Israeli U.S.-enabled genocide against Palestinians in Gaza. Well, good lawyers are fighting across the country, and certainly many of them are at the Center for Constitutional Rights. They have invoked a law called the Ku Klux Klan Act of 1871. It sounds like an old law, but it never had a better application than in this case. What that law prohibits is a conspiracy between the government and private parties to terrorize and deny people their constitutional rights. In this lawsuit, Khalil sued senior Trump administration officials and three anti-Palestinian private organizations for conspiring to deprive him of his constitutional rights. The lawsuit elaborately and with careful allegations and evidence alleges that these co-conspirators, private and public, sought to terrorize and make an example of Mr. Khalil and other non-citizen Palestinian rights advocates in an effort to intimidate and weaken the growing movement for Palestinian solidarity. The case is filed against the Heritage Foundation, of famous note for Project 2025 and other actions supporting the Trump administration. But it also names Canary Mission and Beitar. These are two online private pro-Israeli websites that purport to search out enemies of Israel and enemies of the United States and make lists of them and publish them for public examination and for government reprisals. The lawsuit also names, as you mentioned, senior presidential advisor Stephen Miller, Secretary of State Marco Rubio, Secretary of Homeland Security Mark Wayne Mullen, Acting Attorney General Todd Blanche, former Secretary of Homeland Security Kristi Noem, and John Armstrong, an official at the State Department's Bureau of Consular Affairs. What the lawsuit does brilliantly is it goes back and it lifts up public statements that have been made by these co-conspirators saying the silent part out loud. A year ago, in October of 2024, just weeks before the 2024 election, the Heritage Foundation published Project Esther, a blueprint to dismantle the burgeoning U.S.-Palestinian solidarity movement by conflating criticism of Israel with anti-Semitism and support for terrorism. The Heritage Foundation literally said that it was seeking a willing administration. Of course, this was during the campaign that Trump eventually won. It said out loud that it was hoping for a public-private partnership with private anti-Palestinian groups identifying targets of the conspiracy. And that's where Canary Mission and Beitar enter the scene. Canary Mission is an Israeli-based and anonymously run surveillance, blacklisting, cyber-stalking, and doxing outfit, while Beitar is a chapter of the Jewish supremacist Beitar movement and a self-described vigilante group that also has a history of surveilling and harassing Palestinians and their supporters. And so then the suit alleges that between March and May 2025, Miller, Rubio, Noem, and Armstrong used ICE to arrest or try to arrest at least 9 students or scholars pre-selected by the private groups. So the working together is the conspiracy. And that's why I feel this lawsuit, solidly based on this Ku Klux Klan Act, really has such strength. One of the lawyers for the plaintiff said the defendants in this case were blinded by their anti-Palestinian animus. They publicly boasted about their involvement in a conspiracy to arrest, detain, and deport students who advocated for Palestine during a genocide. And the attorney added, groups such as Canary Mission have openly harassed students for many years. No longer can these actors hide behind anonymity or power. Mahmoud Khalil was detained for his advocacy for him and for all the others whose speech has been chilled by the defendant's unlawful conspiracy. We file suit. I think this is a powerful lawsuit. It gives an opportunity for discovery, depositions, and eventually a summary judgment motion or a trial. I'm proud of the Center for Constitutional Rights and the private law firm, and this is definitely a case that we will be following closely.
1: If you're just tuning in, this is Heidi Boghossian. I'm interviewing our co-host Stephen Rohde, a constitutional expert, on the many cases the Trump administration has brought challenging our constitutional rights. Well, not to be too dispiriting, Steve, but Secretary of State Marco Rubio has announced the imposition of a visa restriction policy targeting members of so-called far-left terrorist groups. What is the new policy, and who are the alleged terrorist groups? I understand that at least 3 groups have received subpoenas thus far.
0: Yes, I wanted to include this as a counterpoint to what I just said, because it shows that the Trump administration is unrelenting. As many setbacks as they've had, as many challenges that they face in court and in the streets, this administration is single-mindedly focused on its repression of dissent of any kind across the United States. So specifically, on July 16, U.S. Secretary of State Marco Rubio issued a new visa restriction policy. It bars foreign nationals affiliated with what the administration describes as, quote, far-left terrorist organizations from entering the country. The policy targets foreign nationals who have engaged in or materially supported, quote, acts of terrorism, violent crime, economic sabotage, another word for boycotts, or assisted far-left networks with any of these acts. Now, they are using an existing statute. And I want to make clear in this that while the new visa policy is newly initiated by Rubio and the Trump administration, they are relying on an existing provision of the Immigration and Nationality Act, which has been on the books all the way back to the McCarthy era. It authorizes the Secretary of State to deny entry to foreign nationals, which the Secretary reasonably believes can have, quote, potentially serious adverse foreign policy consequences, unquote, for the United States. That's the kind of elastic, vague, ambiguous statutes that we have on the books in this country. Many of them derive from the Espionage Act of 1917. We really have not done our work when we've had control through a Democratic administration in the White House and in Congress. of reforming and stripping out this dangerous language that sits on the law books for use and abuse, just as it is right now. In terms of the current new visa restrictions, the State Department issued a press release proudly announcing the new policy. Rubio described far-left terrorist groups as using, quote, sophisticated, organized networks to perpetrate violence as a political tool, employing, quote, bombings, assassinations, and other forms of terrorism to silence speech, limit political opposition, change policy outcomes, and sabotage political processes. Well, let's break that down a little bit. I've always encouraged folks to read what comes after the word and in a long list, which begins with scary words like violence and bombings, because at the end of that litany is the phrase and other forms of terrorism. Well, this government is only too willing to broadly define, quote, other forms of terrorism to include legitimate constitutionally protected speech and protest. So they string along these scary words to appear as if they're only going after violent perpetrators, when in fact, and we see it in what they're actually doing, they are going after safe and free and secure protests. Now, all of this comes from a very nefarious document, which I hope listeners have begun to focus on. That's the National Security Presidential Memorandum 7. That's been in effect in the second Trump administration. It purports to grant broad powers to all arms of the federal government. It directs federal agencies to investigate and disrupt networks engaged in domestic terrorism, as they call it, and organized political violence, and part of a broader effort to disrupt these far-left networks before further escalation as they see it. There have been challenges to the National Security Presidential Memorandum 7. I would imagine as we speak, challenges are being drafted to Rubio's new visa restrictions against foreign nationals. This is part and parcel of what we've been discussing in our entire conversation of finding tools and weapons within existing law, stretching it to its limits, emboldened by the U.S. Supreme Court, placing Donald Trump at the apex of the executive branch, giving him broad, unchecked powers. It is a very dangerous time when you consider what this government is doing. I'm only proud that lawyers are fighting back, judges are fighting back, and the people are fighting back.
1: Steve, in our remaining minutes, let's turn to Francesca Albanese, the UN Special Rapporteur on Occupied Palestinian Territories, on the issue of genocide. She has condemned the genocide in Gaza, and now the Trump administration has aggressively targeted her. Tell us about the campaign to demonize her.
0: When Profiles in Courage of the Trump Era is written, Francesca Albanese will be entitled to an entire chapter. She was appointed in 2022, as you mentioned, as UN Special Rapporteur on Occupied Palestinian Territories for a three-year term at that point. She was the first woman to be appointed to that position. Shortly thereafter, she recommended in her first report to the UN that UN member states develop a plan to end the Israeli settler colonial occupation and apartheid regime. during a UN meeting in 2023. She presented a report accusing Israel of turning the West Bank into an open-air prison. The report pointed out that since 1967, more than 800,000 Palestinians, including children as young as 12, had been arrested and detained by Israeli authorities. Albanese was confirmed in her position for another three-year term in April of 2025. In March of 2024, she presented a report titled Anatomy of a Genocide to the UN Human Rights Council. She found reasonable grounds to believe that Israel is intentionally committing at least three genocidal acts against the Palestinians as a group in Gaza, all of which are prohibited by the Geneva Convention. One, killing members of the group. Two, causing serious bodily or mental harm to members of the group. And three, deliberately inflicting on the group conditions of life calculated to bring about its physical destruction in whole or in part. In February of 2023, even before she issued that report, 18 members of the U.S. Congress, all Republicans, I believe, called for Albanese to be removed from her position, saying that she demonstrated a bias against Israel. And the U.S. ambassador, Linda Thomas Greenfield, appointed by Trump, went on X and expressed the U.S. belief that Albanese was unfit for her role. She said in response, "Anti-Semitism and discrimination against Jews as Jews is gross, but frankly, I don't care and I couldn't care less if Israel were run by Jews, Muslims, Christians, or atheists. All I want is for Israel to conduct itself in line with international law." A group of 65 scholars of anti-Semitism, the Holocaust, and Jewish studies came to her defense. They condemned the attack on Albanese. In July of 2025, the U.S. Department of Treasury, under Trump, imposed sanctions on Albanese under Trump's executive order 14203, naming her a, quote, specially designated national, which forbids all U.S. persons and companies from doing business with her except as necessary to wind up their affairs. Sadly, Georgetown University in December of 2025 said that Albanese was no longer an affiliate scholar in compliance with that sanction. One more example of some of our universities capitulating to Trump. Well, one good bit of news in this story is that in May of this year, U.S. District Judge Richard J. Leon blocked the sanctions against Albanese, ruling that they violated her First Amendment rights. But the same month, the Court of Appeals in D.C., in a short order, granted the Trump administration's motion for an administrative stay of that judge's order. So it is pending. That is not a ruling on the merits. Albanese has supporters in the United States and across the world. I'm very hopeful when the appellate court digs deep into how her First Amendment rights have been targeted, they will side with her and with the Constitution.
1: Steve, unfortunately, we've run out of our allotted time. Thank you for such a thorough and timely update on some of the many lawsuits threatening our constitutional rights, and we look forward to hearing more from you.
0: Thank you, Heidi. It's always a pleasure doing this with you.
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0: Steve. Student journalism is one of the most vital and often overlooked front lines in the fight for a free press. Across the country, student reporters expose such topics as sexual misconduct, financial mismanagement, and government secrecy. Yet without the institutional legal backing enjoyed by most newsrooms, they frequently face censorship, retaliation, and threats of lawsuits from administrators and public officials. For over 50 years, the Student Press Law Center has stood as the nation's leading legal advocate for student journalists. Founded in 1974, the nonprofit offers free legal help via a nationwide hotline, advises on First Amendment issues from libel to public records access, and spearheads the, quote, New Voices movement for state-level legal protections. Today, we're so pleased to be joined by SPLC's staff attorney, Jonathan Gaston Falk. A former student journalist himself at York High School in Virginia, Jonathan joined the center in March 2022 after a five-year tenure leading the Education Law Unit at the Legal Aid Society of Rochester, New York. There, he advocated for student free speech rights before school boards and the State Commissioner of Education. Jonathan, a warm welcome to Law and Disorder.
3: Folks, thank you so much for having me. I'm very excited to be here talking about the really important work that we do at a really an unprecedented time.
1: Jonathan, for listeners unfamiliar with the Student Press Law Center, tell us what kinds of legal assistance you provide and who is eligible to receive help.
3: Sure. So our primary bulwark support comes through our free legal hotline, where students in school, both high school and college, and their advisors, their media advisors, are able to tap into that that network for assistance. And, you know, really no question is too small. It's how we at SPLC remain relevant. It's how we keep our ear to the pavement related to, you know, what trends are occurring around the country, maybe what some administrators are employing on the ground as far as maybe censoring our students, anything like that. But we also have a program called SPLC in the Classroom, where we're able to provide some curricular supplement for those media advisors. So we're able to pipe into a student newsroom, again, high school or college, and talk at length about student press freedom and rallying against censorship, but also copyright infringement and libel. You know, we want to stand in the shoes of those shadowy cabals of attorneys waiting in the wings for the professional media outlets, because the students just don't have that. And we want to stand in that stead for them.
0: Jonathan, give us more examples of the legal problems that the students bring to you. And in particular, has this changed over the last 5 or 10 years?
3: Sure. So our number one cause for concern from student journalists and their advisors is censorship. So just purely by numbers across the board, again, high school, college, doesn't matter if it's a public school or a private school, issues of censorship, that's our number one area. And related to the question of how things have changed, the areas that the students want to cover, the content that they want to cover, that's been changing based on our national moment or even a local moment. But really, number one is censorship. Number two is going to be copyright infringement. Unfortunately, you know, using the internet doesn't come with a how-to guide or a legal protection guide just for using it. And so, unfortunately, if a student journalist wants to run that really stunning Google image search result alongside of their article and cite to it, as is good journalism practice, you know, unless they are engaging in permission to use that photo from the author, whoever took the photo or whoever owns it, they could get into some copyright trouble. And that is, you know, a protective stance as well for students, because the students are producing their own work, and others might be poaching their materials. So that's why copyright is our second leading hotline issue, both for offense and defense.
1: Now, the Law Center currently tracks several important lawsuits involving student media. Can you discuss one or two pending cases that you're closely watching and tell us why they could have national significance?
3: Sure. So one that's coming up for trial actually in the fall is Gomez versus Glazer. That's out of Mountain View High School out in California. That one's significant because, and there's been reference made so far to our new voices laws around the country, and I can get into that a little bit later. But in California, their law is the oldest and most robust that protects student newsrooms out there in California. It dates back to 1977. And for Gomez versus Glazer, this is really where the rubber is hitting the road, and one that we are watching pretty closely. So far, we've been enjoying the trajectory simply because the court is very willing to engage in the students' arguments there. There, the students were censored, we believe, running afoul of that California law, because in California, the students are able to dictate the content of their output. They're able to have some leeway, some substantial latitude related to what content they want to publish. The principal on the ground there at Mountain View High School disagreed with that. Students actually met the principal halfway and arguably self-censored, and still the piece wound up not running. It was a piece on the general climate around campus related to sexual harassment and comfort level of those students, which is certainly relevant to that community, to that student community. And the students wanted to put a magnifying glass on that, which, you know, legitimately makes those school districts a little bit more uncomfortable. And so there was that pushback through censorship. And another unfortunate side to that, the advisor, this beloved advisor, media advisor, really knew her stuff. She'd been in that position for 20 years. She was relegated to a different department, we think for a pretextual matter, for a pretextual reason, unfortunately. And so she joined in that lawsuit to gain her old position back. But it has national significance because in these particular states where we have new voices protection, we want to know that, you know, just because that legislature passed the law doesn't mean that the school is going to wind up following it or knowing about it. But we want to make sure that those laws are honored, because we fight a little bit too hard. The student journalists fight too hard to get those laws passed. Another fairly significant case that we are following out of University of Alabama, so we're shifting a bit to the college level, is Poynter versus Phelps. And so in that particular matter, too, you could call them affinity media groups were shuttered by the university. And, you know, one had to do with the perspective of women on campus and another of perspective of students of color on campus. The university argued that this was just to comply with the new federal edicts surrounding diversity, equity, and inclusion. And by shuttering those periodicals, those publications, they were stifling important voices around campus that, you know, ordinarily would struggle to have their voices articulated in that way. And so the students, I think, in a very fruitful way, wound up pressing suit. Unfortunately, the preliminary injunction went the other direction toward University of Alabama. I believe that those students are in the process of appealing that particular preliminary injunction. So I think those give a good snapshot of case trajectories, very different parts of the country, of course, very different levels of education. But certainly we want to pay attention to protecting our high school advisors from the Gomez case and clearing the way through censorship, but also from the Poynter versus Phelps case of, again, having the rubber meet the road, where our vast legal landscape when it comes to student voice really comes up against that preliminary injunction decision so far. And we're hoping that that case winds up resolving in the student's favor.
0: Here on Law and Disorder, we've learned that censorship comes in all shapes and sizes. Have you found at the center that there can be informal pressure, advisor firings, funding threats, administrative interference, that comes in just short of outright bans that you have to seriously look at?
3: Yes. So those are all forms of indirect censorship we find. So, you know, instead of direct censorship where an administrator comes down to the newsroom and says either A, you posted this, let's take it down, or B, prophylactically, you've been interviewing people around campus and about this particular topic, that's not going to fly. We want this never to see the light of day. So that's more direct. The list that you give here are more of those indirect forms of censorship, basically eating away at the student's ability to publish that content that's interesting to them. And courts have acknowledged that this is the case, and it's tantamount that indirect forms of censorship are tantamount in the eyes of the law and the First Amendment to that direct censorship, because students are going to wind up, you know, caring for that advisor. That's the trusted adult in the room who has abundant training and ample trust by those students. And so if the students see that that advisor is being threatened, either to be transferred like Carla Gomez in the Gomez matter, or out of Indiana University, Jim Rodenbusch wound up being discharged from his position basically just for doing his job and trying to protect his students. And so unfortunately, that pressure on those advisors will limit the students' ability to engage in that content, because they're worried that they're going to undo the professional standing of those trusted advisors. Funding threats, certainly. And we see this, let's say a student media outlet winds up sending its students to a state or national convention. So those students gain exposure to other student journalists around the country, maybe even in the same state, and there's some good cross-pollination there, that if the students return to their school, their educational institution, and they want to replicate some of that reporting, now all of a sudden administrators are paying attention, they attribute some of that more quote-unquote controversial topic treatment to that convention or conference. And then they gut the ability for the students going forward to engage in those same routes. So unfortunately, those indirect forms of censorship are rather nefarious. They're, like you say, not outright bans, but we're really paying attention to them because, as I said at the outset, administrators are getting pretty clever relating to trying to get around that First Amendment angle in some way. And we know that administrators attend their own national conventions on how to hold up the line and make sure that nothing in a student publication makes their institution look bad.
1: Jonathan, a recurring issue seems to be investigative reporting into sexual misconduct, school safety, or financial issues. Why do these stories so often trigger censorship or retaliation?
3: Sure, and I think that that's a school district or a college or university trying to circle the wagons. They spend so much money, depending on the institution, in PR and making sure that they have good standing in their communities, that they're able to attract good students, especially at the college or university level, where there is some competition among those educational institutions. So any sort of chipping away at that armor from within by these student journalists who are absolutely doing their job. The list that you mentioned, that each of those is absolutely correct. If the students are interested in those particular topics, and so administrators, in making an effort to minimize that damage and make it so that no one is making the school look bad, certainly from within, because those are very reliable sources, that they want to limit some of those voices. And so that triggers that censorship or retaliation. And certainly our court cases related to the First Amendment acknowledge the fact that student journalists should still be able to hold those people in power accountable, that if the students are criticizing those administrators directly, it shouldn't be those administrators who are able to censor, especially if those students are doing really good and important journalism.
0: Let's lay a foundation of the legal landscape. There is an important Supreme Court decision, Hazelwood School District, which did set certain boundaries on student press. Tell us about that case, and in this connection now, tell us more about New Voices.
3: Yes. So just to take a step back, so before Hazelwood, we had in the 60s, late 60s, during the Vietnam War, sort of our first controversial topics case where students were reacting to a certain national moment. And that was the Vietnam War era. I think everyone knows about the Tinker versus Des Moines Supreme Court case where those students brought black armbands from home to protest the war. Well, before that case, we had no idea whether the First Amendment even applied to students in school in public school contexts, whether they had any sort of freedom there. And the magic language there is that their rights don't just stop at the schoolhouse gate, they persist. But the Supreme Court did not want to give the impression that students could say whatever the heck they wanted in school. They operated within certain useful legal guardrails for student speech in school. And those were really two areas. First was, students aren't able to engage in any speech that invaded the rights of others. And that could be libel, that we're publishing a false statement of fact that seriously harms someone's reputation. Maybe engaging in copyright infringement. You know, that's not going to be protected by the First Amendment. Encouraging others to commit a crime or making a threat. Those sorts of speech areas are not going to be protected under the First Amendment. So that's the first area of unprotected speech in school. And then the second that the Tinker Court articulated was, we're not able to interrupt the school day with our speech. The magic language there is a material and substantial disruption of the educational process. And I don't care, you know, what school or university you're in, probably your code of conduct is going to have that proscription of interfering with the school day with our speech. So that was Tinker. Hazelwood then came around in the late 80s. We unfortunately had a different standard when it came to school-sponsored publication. So Tinker is all student speech. Hazelwood is particular to school-sponsored speech where the Supreme Court said, you know, that student output bears the school's imprimatur, that somehow the school is sanctioning that speech, approving of it, or actually adopts it. And so thereby giving administrators a lot more latitude when it comes to those publications to censor. And really the only thing that the Supreme Court said those administrators need is to point to an educational reason, a legitimate pedagogical purpose, they called it. And when I was on district side, I did in a past life represent about a dozen school districts. Really what that meant was a learning moment, that as long as you know you're in the educational space, as long as you're giving that learning moment to that high schooler, that's going to be okay. And this was, you know, a very broad and vague rationale, that standard for censorship in those American public high schools. And so what we want with the New Voices program is to build upon the right that even Hazelwood gives. So Hazelwood requires that reason, right? Hazelwood requires that a school administrator give that educational reason for censorship. That provides a floor of rights under the First Amendment so that if you're not given a reason as a student, that's a violation of your First Amendment rights. But what New Voices laws do, we return to that Tinker standard that I went into, and building upon that floor that Hazelwood provides on a state-by-state basis. And right now we have 18 states around the country that do just that with New Voices laws. And we're constantly in state legislatures every legislative session to try to get more passed.
0: You're listening to Law and Disorder. I'm your co-host, Stephen Rohde. I'm joined today by Heidi Boghossian. Today we're talking with Jonathan Gaston Falk of the Student Press Law Center.
1: Jonathan, we're seeing intense conflicts over the coverage of protests, race, LGBTQ plus issues, immigration, the war on Gaza. Are these politically charged topics creating new legal challenges for students' newsrooms?
3: Those are the hot button issues of the day for sure. But even looking back to that Tinker decision during the Vietnam War, I mean, that was a controversial topic back then. Your list is just the controversial topic list du jour. And so the students have to rely on the same mechanisms legally and otherwise in order to push back, get some of these topics covered. Because certainly we've seen such an incendiary moment, really what we've seen for the war in Gaza and the response to immigration practices. Students themselves are getting really involved, and certainly the student journalists want to cover the work of their peers. So it's a similar sort of legal challenge for those student newsrooms, but they're going about it in the same way.
0: Jonathan, with the time we have remaining, have there been recent victories that give you hope? Cases where student journalists have successfully pushed back against censorship or won greater access to information?
3: Absolutely. So first out of California, similar to our Gomez case, so a gentleman by the name of Gustafson with the San Francisco Unified School District just recently won his case, essentially making it so that high school teacher at Lowell High School was able to remain in his position after bringing that New Voices law, suing under California Education Code 48907. That's one of those moments where the rubber hits the road and all of that effort of making it administrators aware of those particular laws and protecting those advisors in their important work, that advisors can win those cases. Another one out of would be Kansas, Tell versus Lawrence Board of Education. So that has to do with access, and it has a dollar figure associated with it. So student journalists at Lawrence High School's The Budget, they sued over AI surveillance software in their school district that flagged and quarantined and even deleted their journalism files and costing them at least four editions. And so in that particular court case, the judge granted the students partial judgment on pleadings of their Kansas Open Records Act claims and ordered compliance. We didn't quite get to the First and Fourth Amendment claims, but it was a victory for the students and absolutely something that we're able to point to, that the courts are really on student side. And finally, we have out of California college level, Stanford Daily. The students there decided to press suit against the State Department at Stanford Daily versus Rubio. And in that, so the government's motion to dismiss was denied this past January. This has to do with using immigration enforcement to chill student journalism and the speech there. So we're really happy that that case is ticking along, and hopefully it will have a positive outcome.
1: Jonathan, that is fabulous news, and I would love to end there on a positive note, but I just have to ask a final question. As we look ahead, what legal trends concern you most? Are there emerging threats, be it from legislation, technology, or changing university policies, that you believe might reshape student press freedom over the next few years?
3: Sure. And it's a great question about trends. And I think that we're uniquely situated to assess those. So first, in a lot of places, the student newspaper is the only paper. Unfortunately, local news has been experiencing a collapse in student district or universities. Those public bodies are spending tens or hundreds of millions of dollars. And so when the student journalist, for example, at Michigan State went to court to unseal the names of employees investigated for misconduct more than once and cleared every time, that was not just a school project. That was the only accountability journalism that anyone was doing on that institution. So if you live in that county, that reporting was just for you. Second, student journalists, I think, really are the canary in a manner of speaking. They have the least power and least leverage of any press in the country. So whatever tactic is going to be used on the professional press gets tested on these student journalists first. So that includes prior reviews, surveillance, defunding, immigration pressure. Student press is where you'll find out that that's what's coming. And then third, and I think that this is actually one that I think about the most, that rights are habits. You know, a 17-year-old who publishes a hard story and gets it published learns that the system holds. A 17-year-old who publishes a hard story and watches their teacher get reassigned for it learns something else, and they carry that lesson for their entire lifetime. We're not just protecting a newspaper here. We're teaching a generation whether the First Amendment is a real thing or just a poster in the hallway.
1: Jonathan, sadly, we've run out of our allotted time. Can you tell our listeners how to follow your work?
3: Absolutely. Please feel free to follow us on social media. And, you know, we are another SPLC. So there's the Southern Poverty Law Center, but we're the Student Press Law Center. We hope that folks follow us on social media. That's where we flag where the laws are changing. Or sign up for our newsletter. That's at splc.org/newsletter. It's just a weekly, if that. We don't over inundate you with emails.
1: Well, Jonathan, we hope to stay in touch with you and applaud you for your excellent work.
3: Thank you so much for having me. It's been an absolute pleasure, and I appreciate your platform. Thank you.
0: If you have any comments or questions about this segment or any others, please visit us at lawanddisorder.org. 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You can get the show on there. You can ask questions. You can email us. We want to hear from you. Please let us know how you like the show and any questions you have.

0: Ralph, along with our constitutional law expert Bruce Fine, organized another symposium in Washington, D.C. on impeaching Donald Trump. On today's program, we are going to play you highlights from that symposium with 8 of the participants, each of whom are going to give listeners their perspective on why Donald Trump should be impeached, even before the midterm elections. You'll be hearing from the ethics chief, from the George W. Bush administration, Richard Painter, from the constitutional law professor, Erwin Chemerinsky, pollster Celinda Lake, the Cato Institute's Doug Bandow, and many more. So let's get right to it with an introduction from Ralph.
1: We convene today as the second symposium on the impeachment of Donald Trump and his removal from office. The first one was on April 8th at the Rayburn Building, and it was covered by C-SPAN for anyone who's interested in listening to the presentations. The presentations today will make the constitutional case, the political case, and the civic case for impeachment of Trump and his removal from office. There is no greater daily contributor, evidentially, to his own impeachment than Donald J. Trump. One thing is certain, it's only going to get worse with Donald J. Trump's fascist dictatorship. Much worse domestically and abroad. Much worse with violence, corruption, and suppression. Trump himself said in July 2019, with Article 2, I can do whatever I want as president. The Supreme Court in 2024 gave him, in effect, immunity for his official acts, undefined from any criminal prosecution. He has behaved accordingly. He has moved very fast to entrench dictatorial powers starting right on January 2025. By April 2025, former federal district judge and Harvard Law professor Nancy Gertner said that what Trump was engaging in was a coup d'etat. Indeed, the rhetoric from many Democratic leaders has not kept up with the horror and the urgency of what he is inflicting on America and the American people. He has moved very, very quickly to develop a fascist dictatorship embodying a kleptocratic corporate state that is marked by non-regulation, tax cuts for the wealthy, and tax escapes for the wealthy and major corporations, and as well as expanded corporate welfare in the midst of personal and institutional two-way bribery and extortion. It's very important to punctuate the seriousness of what he's already done. Indeed, if the founders who signed the Declaration of Independence were to come back today, I think it's fair to say not one would oppose impeachment and removal. That is why they gave Congress the impeachment authority, to avoid any future King George and any future wannabe tyrant, monarch, or dictatorship.
0: Thank you, Ralph. Now we're going to hear from Celinda Lake, who is a political strategist and president of Lake Research Partners.
2: What I love about polling is conventional wisdom is wrong about 90% of the time, plus or minus 5%. Beltway conventional wisdom is wrong about 100% of the time, plus or minus 5%. So everybody knows impeachment's unpopular. No, it's not. It's very popular. A majority of people support it. Everyone knows that it'll energize the other side. No, the other side, to the extent they're going to be energized, they're already energized. We need to energize our side. We need to get our people out to vote. And they have a choice, and they showed us that choice in 2024. Millions and millions of Democrats stayed home in 2024 in battleground states because they thought they had nothing to vote for. Everyone knows it's very volatile. No, it's not. Attitudes about impeachment track with job performance. I don't think there's anything the president can do to improve his job performance right now. And he's only got 100 days left, 100 days of things that'll probably take his job performance down. And finally, everybody knows that nobody understands impeachment. Well, frankly, voters understand it better than a lot of elected officials, and they can volunteer a lot of grounds for impeachment. So yet again, one of the reasons I love being a pollster, conventional wisdom is wrong. The voters are way ahead of the public, and let's go energize them by talking about this.
0: That was Celinda Lake. Now we turn to Suparna Reddy, senior counsel at Free Speech for the People, one of the lead organizers of the impeach Trump movement.
3: Let's set the ground. Trump should have been impeached on day one. based on his

0: Violations of the domestic and foreign emoluments clauses when he refused to divest from his business interests around the world prior to taking his oath of office, and based on his corrupt campaign practices in the 2024 election. But he wasn't. Since then, he has committed a series of impeachable offenses against the United States, our Constitution, and the people of this country. He has made us complicit in war crimes, in crimes against humanity, in crimes against our own people. He has undermined the judiciary, usurped power from Congress, and turned our Department of Justice and law enforcement agencies into partisan weapons targeting Trump's political opponents and those who speak out against him. Let us be clear. Congress should impeach and remove Trump for each and every one of these hundreds of offenses. And we have a duty to record his every abuse of power. But in the process, we should not miss the forest for the trees. Trump is intentionally and systematically dismantling our democratic institutions to consolidate his own power and line his own pockets. The framers designed a constitution with defenses against tyranny, but these defenses only work if the checks and balances remain intact, and if politicians and the public officials who make up Congress and the courts uphold their oaths and stand up for our constitution. Trump's impeachable offenses are wide-ranging and numerous. We at Free Speech for People have documented more than 25 categories of offenses. But today, I will be focusing on the ways in which Trump is attacking our First Amendment freedoms of expression, speech, press, and association. And I will discuss the ways in which these attacks further his larger goals to strategically dismantle our democracy and establish an authoritarian regime under his command. As Frederick Douglass noted, freedom of speech, of all rights, is the dread of tyrants. It is the right which they first of all strike down. Trump has not hesitated to attack the freedom of speech. He's gone after political opponents, arresting and threatening to arrest people like Governor Gavin Newsom, Senator Alex Padilla, and New York Mayor Ross Baraka. He's attacked prominent critics, including late show comedians like Stephen Colbert and Jimmy Kimmel, by trying and succeeding in getting their shows canceled, even if temporarily. As an ancillary attack on the freedom of speech, Trump is attacking the press to control how information is disseminated. He has weaponized the FCC to threaten news networks to stay in line or risk having their licenses revoked. He is arresting journalists and controlling who gets to hear executive briefings. He is using one of his favorite bullying tactics, meritless lawsuits, to bring media companies in line, all while pocketing undeserved millions through so-called settlements with companies whose financial well-being he has significant control over. Through his control of merger approvals, Trump is clearing the way for companies he has corrupt relationships with, like Skydance, to expand their media empires and aggregate their monopoly power over news. All of this helps him more easily control the major press in our country. These profit-driven media executives are complicit in chasing more dollars in exchange for harm to democracy. Trump's approach to media control also shows how his punishment of dissent goes hand in hand with his purchase of loyalty. Trump has created an unprecedented culture of corruption that enriches business leaders who support his regime. In exchange for large donations and personal financial benefits, he is basically selling pardons to his supporters, all of whom were found or pled guilty of serious corruption crimes. Trump's crypto businesses, which have enriched him by nearly $2 billion, create an easy mechanism for those seeking his favor to enrich him through pay-to-play schemes. In this environment, press freedom becomes just another victim in the art of the deal. The front lines of Trump's assault on freedom of speech go beyond boardrooms to the streets themselves, where he is violently suppressing the voices of people on the ground. Law enforcement and military units under his command harass, abuse, assault, and detain nonviolent civilian protesters, while his prosecutors bring politically motivated criminal charges against them. He has issued orders to target people for arrest and prosecution solely because of their speech, beliefs, or associations. And in his immigration operations, he has unlawfully arrested, detained, and canceled the visas and green cards of people specifically because they support causes he doesn't like. This highlights a second important feature of Trump's authoritarian playbook and a familiar strategy of tyrants across history and continents. Trump has co-opted ICE and CPB as his own personal secret police to suppress dissent and spread fear. They serve him, not the American public. These officers, emboldened by Trump's confidence in them, are operating with total impunity while armed with military-grade weapons. These agencies control vast sums of taxpayer dollars, which they then use to terrorize those very same taxpayers. In the process, and under Trump's authority, these paramilitary forces are flagrantly violating the First, Fourth, and 14th Amendments to the Constitution, for a start. As Trump's personal police, ICE and CPB are carrying out his every unconstitutional whimsy. They're kidnapping, assaulting, and endlessly detaining protesters and dissenters. Early in his administration, we saw this tactic used against people like Mahmoud Khalil, Mohsen Madawi, Rumeysa Ozturk, and Badr Khan Suri, people who had supported causes Trump disfavored. We watched as ICE and CPB were deployed against Democratic states and cities to frighten communities that Trump disliked. As part of their terror regime, these agencies are using advanced but imperfect technologies to track and intimidate activists and journalists on behalf of Trump, including using apps that allow for social media surveillance and facial recognition. And enhancing their terror, ICE remains anonymous. They cover their faces with masks, they wear civilian clothing, and they refuse to provide identifying information. And let's not forget, ICE and CPB have murdered peaceful protesters in cold blood, like Renee Good and Alex Preddy. And those agents have yet to face consequences. They have shot and killed innocent people going about their daily routines, like Ruben Ray Martinez, Lorenzo Salgado Araujo, and Johan Sebastian Duran Guerrero. This unpredictability is not a bug, it's a feature. Trump abuses the power of these agencies to sow terror among our friends and neighbors. Fear shuts down reason, survival takes precedence over principle, would-be dissenters stay quiet, and the grip of the authoritarian tightens. The lack of consequences for violent ICE agents points to a third feature of democracy that Trump is trampling as he silences his opponents, the rule of law. The rule of law means that no individual, institution, or government entity is above the law. Everyone is equally protected and equally accountable for their actions. When the Trump administration shields investigations into murderous ICE officers while redirecting resources to investigate a victim's partner, that is a failure of the rule of law. More than that, it is a weaponization of our justice system, something Trump has ramped up noticeably in his second term. Using the Department of Justice and Department of Homeland Security, Trump's revenge tour has included harassing journalists with subpoenas at institutions like the Washington Post and Wall Street Journal, unnecessarily probing investigations into law firms, industries, and universities to control their internal and external messaging, and blatantly politically motivated investigations into his opponents, like Governor Gavin Newsom, former FBI Director James Comey, New York Attorney General Letitia James, and Senator Adam Schiff. But it's not just big names and institutions that are feeling the vengeance and bluster of Trump's Justice Department. Trump is trying to suppress grassroots dissent against his policies by designating protesters and dissenters as Antifa, as terrorists, and as criminals. And then he tries to generate criminal charges against them. When prosecutors refuse to bring charges, or when investigators don't say what he wants to hear, they're fired. Trump has also attacked the judiciary, the third branch of government, an intended check on presidential abuse of power. If a judge rules against his interests, they're subject to his public tirades and threats of impeachment and criminal charges. All of this is a transparent attempt to silence opposition and destroy the rule of law. Thus far, Trump has not succeeded in every attempt he has made to suppress speech and expression. But here's the thing about tyranny. You don't need 100% success rate to achieve your goals. You don't even need to hit 50%. By going after a few people unlawfully and unconstitutionally, Trump has now raised the cost of public participation, the cost of speaking up, the cost of making a case against him. He has placed fear in the hearts of those who know he is wrong, but worry now about the consequences of pointing it out. But note that each of his actions also galvanizes his opposition. With each step he takes towards tyranny, more people are impacted, and that has a ripple effect that wakes up the public to his schemes. More people realize now that he is not their savior, he's a despot. As we approach the end of summer, there is a great danger that Trump will escalate and use ICE and CPB to attack our most sacred form of democratic expression, the right to vote. He has given every signal that he plans to use his secret police to intimidate voters and sow chaos during the upcoming midterm elections. Holding Trump accountable cannot wait. Congress must act now. Trump swore to preserve, protect, and defend the Constitution, and yet he defiles it daily. But people forget that the members of Congress also took oaths of allegiances to defend the Constitution. Each member who protects Trump from impeachment violates that oath. To get Congress to act, we the people must show our elected representatives that they have a mandate to take action.
1: That was Suparna Reddy, Senior Counsel of Free Speech for the People. Now let's hear from constitutional law professor and former chief White House ethics lawyer, Richard Painter.
2: We are in a very grave situation in the United States where we need to hold accountable under the Constitution the President of the United States and also the members of Congress who are failing in performing their constitutional duties of oversight of the executive branch while embroiled in ethics controversies themselves. What we are engaged in now in the United States is a struggle to preserve our Republican form of government embodied in the Constitution, and that includes the separation of powers among the three branches of our government. The Congress, which should be the premier branch with the power to authorize the spending of taxpayer money and the taxation of the American people, a concept going back to the American Revolution and the colonists standing up against taxation without representation. Congress should be the preeminent branch in government and overseeing second branch, the executive branch, the presidency, which administers the United States government through a vast array of government agencies under the president's control, with the president under the watchful eye of Congress. That is what the founders intended. And finally, a judicial branch, the third branch, that would keep the Congress and, most important, the president within their constitutional boundaries, instead of the justices going off on vacation with billionaires and embroiled in their own political and ethical morass. What we have today is a breakdown of our constitutional order, and voters, liberal, conservative, moderate, all should insist on the three branches of our government performing their proper functions. Let us start with Congress. As I emphasized, it is the role of Congress to tax and to spend. The executive branch would not have the powers it does but for the taxpayer money that is appropriated to the executive branch by Congress. Congress should not simply hand money over to the president to do as he wishes. Congress can and should insist on oversight of the executive branch. if tens of billions of dollars are going to be spent on border security instead of other more pressing needs at home, that is a political decision by Congress. But Congress should also at least insist that that money be spent wisely and in conformity with the Constitution of the United States. When ICE officers entered the state of Minnesota this last December and January in Operation Metro Surge, clearly in violation of the constitutional rights of the people of Minnesota, the people of Minnesota peacefully protested, and the Attorney General of Minnesota went to court. And fortunately, the courts, in most instances, sided with the people of the state of Minnesota in restraining the actions of ICE in our state. But again, this was the responsibility of Congress to make sure that such abuses do not happen. When our taxpayer money is spent on our homeland security, on our national security, is a duty of Congress to make sure that that money is spent wisely and also in conformity with our own constitutional rights. This is but one example of abuse of executive power that we have seen without Congress willing to step in and say no and tell the president no. And that is far from what the founders contemplated when they established Congress as the first and preeminent branch of government in Article 1 of the Constitution. And now let's get to the heart of the matter, Article 2, the powers of the president. I discussed this topic in a recent book I co-authored with E. Thomas Sullivan, the former president of the University of Vermont, on presidential power, published this last January by Cambridge University Press. The founders did not contemplate a president anywhere near as powerful as the presidents we have had for the past 100 years. This is not just a problem about Donald Trump. This is a problem that has been escalating over many decades as presidents have grabbed more and more power and Congress has rarely pushed back. Let's discuss for a moment the power to declare war. The founders clearly stated that Congress has the power to declare war. The President of the United States does not. Of course, the President can defend the United States against an attack or an imminent attack. So if the Republic of Iran were to fire missiles at the United States or be ready to launch an attack on the United States, we could respond to prevent that attack. That the President can do. But to launch a preemptive strike against Iran, to start a war, as President Trump has now done, the president requires the consent of Congress. And this point should have been made last year in June of 2025, when President Trump launched a bombing campaign against Iran without an authorization for use of military force. There may be grounds to use military force in some instances, but the founders intended that that issue be debated in Congress. And many presidents have failed to seek consent of Congress before embroiling the United States in foreign wars. Voters must insist that their elected representatives in Congress hold the president accountable and withhold funds that are used for such unconstitutional purposes. We have seen serious, indeed tragic, financial conflicts of interest in the executive branch, never before seen in the history of our country, unless we look at our very early presidents who held vast plantations with slave labor, a clear economic conflict of interest with their official duties, a conflict of interest shared by many senators and representatives and justices of the Supreme Court, and indeed a tragic conflict of interest for the first 80 years of our history that ended only with a bloody civil war. But since then, we have not had at least a president who is embroiled in financial conflicts of interest with his official duties. This was a problem during President Trump's first term, when his vast hotel and real estate empire was doing business around the world, often with dictatorships that do not have the best interests of the United States at heart. The founders of our country inserted in the Constitution the Foreign Emoluments Clause, which prohibits any person holding a position of trust with the United States government from receiving any emoluments, that's profits or benefits, as well as gifts and titles from foreign governments while in office. This provision of the Constitution applies to the president like everyone else. But during President Trump's first term, we could not enforce it. Organizations such as Citizens for Responsibility and Ethics in Washington, of which I was vice chair, went to court to try to enforce the Emoluments Clause, and we were told we had no standing. And now in President Trump's second term, we see even more egregious violations of the Emoluments Clause of the Constitution. A 747 jet from Qatar, supposedly worth hundreds of millions of dollars. So although it's going to cost American taxpayers hundreds of millions of dollars more to refit it for proper use by the president, this 747, now used as Air Force One, even though it has inadequate security, apparently, for use in many parts of the world. Yet our president has received this gift of an airplane, which will then be turned over to his presidential library when he departs office. A clear violation of the Emoluments Clause of the Constitution, and yet Congress isn't doing anything about it. And now we see that the United Arab Emirates is investing in various cryptocurrency enterprises. I believe Liberty Financial is one of them, in which the president and his family have a financial interest. Again, emoluments versus doing nothing about it, even though President Trump is in the head of the executive branch, will supposedly be regulating cryptocurrency at the same time as he profits therefrom. We learned only a few weeks ago that President Trump had made over $1 billion in cryptocurrency, an industry that only 5 years ago he said was a scam. President Trump said that Bitcoin was a scam, clearly implying that other cryptocurrencies were as well, and yet he has decided that he is going to make not millions, but billions of dollars in cryptocurrency while purporting to regulate or deregulate cryptocurrency with executive orders in his first few months in office in his second term. This is a potentially catastrophic financial conflict of interest if cryptocurrency is not properly regulated and becomes yet one more unregulated financial instrument that could do grave harm to our economy, as did mortgage-backed securities and derivative products in the years leading up to the 2008 financial crisis. This is a financial conflict of interest that, if not contained, could set us up for another financial crisis in the years to come. And then there are the military contractors, of which now the Trump family is one of many investors through private equity and military contractors, as the President of the United States hands out enormous contracts, bypassing the traditional methods of procurement and competitive bidding, and handing out defense contracts to firms with which his friends and perhaps his family are associated. I ask everyone here to commit yourselves to the preservation of our republic, whether you be a liberal or a conservative or somewhere in between.
1: That was former Chief White House ethics lawyer Richard Painter. Now we're going to take a short break and check in with our corporate crime reporter, Russell Mokyber. Meet you back here in 1 minute.
3: From the National Press Building in Washington, D.C., this is your Corporate Crime Reporter Morning Minute for Friday, July 31, 2026. I'm Russell Mokyber. Last week, France passed a landmark law restricting access to social media for anyone under 15, the first European country to do so, and the latest in a wave of countries acting against what they view as malign effects of such services on minors. That's according to a report in the New York Times. The law, approved by a wide margin in both houses of France's parliament, could go into effect as soon as September 1. It will also ban the use of cell phones in high schools, extending a prohibition that already applies to primary and middle schools. For the Corporate Crime Reporter, I'm Russell Mokyber.
1: Thank you, Russell. As we continue with the impeachment symposium, we turn to Douglas Bandow, who is a senior fellow at the Cato Institute. Mr. Bandow writes primarily about military non-intervention.
4: George Washington, for whom the presidency was essentially created, made very clear that if he wanted to go to war, he would ask Congress. You know, this was a man who was essentially commander in chief for the United States during the Revolution. And he said the Constitution gives this power to Congress. Abraham Lincoln was famous for challenging President Polk, who started the Mexican-American War. Now, Polk went to Congress, but he misled Congress over the causes. And Abraham Lincoln had the famous spot resolution. He said, where were the American troops when they were attacked? It turns out in contested territory, not American territory. He was willing to take on the president. He wanted to constrain that power. You know, Presidents Wilson and Roosevelt, when they took the U.S. into massive wars of the last century, they went to Congress. They understood they couldn't just, you know, show up, put American troops in and claim that power. And yet Franklin Delano Roosevelt in World War II was the last time Congress declared war. Donald Trump is an easy target. But we have to make an argument that to people who don't view him that way, people who don't stand around saying Donald Trump's the target. We need to make a persuasive argument for people, whether they like Donald Trump or not, to understand the Constitution transcends this president. The Constitution transcends future presidents and future crises. We need to convince Americans across the political spectrum to stand with the rule of law, to stand with accountable government, to stand with an accountable executive, responsible legislatures. History tells us that one person making these decisions is not good. Plenty of authoritarians in the past have made these decisions and brought their countries to disaster. And I'm not accusing Donald Trump of being in that same category, but one person making these judgments very often makes a bad mistake. And we have a lot of examples in history where that has happened. And frankly, you can make that argument about past American presidents. I think of Lyndon Johnson, for example, in Vietnam. I think of George W. Bush, who probably would have gone to war even without congressional approval, and Iraq. American presidents have made very bad decisions. We should never be easy. We should never be happy if the decision for war seems easy, especially when the war is, there's no pretense of defense where, you know, presidents can just decide, I want to go to war and call up the Secretary of Defense. Decisions to go to war should be hard and difficult. These decisions should never be decided by officials of other governments. The U.S. should not feel pressure from other governments to make these decisions. And the war should require, this decision should require very serious consideration of all the consequences of a war. You know, not just the easy assumption everything will go well, but a recognition that most wars, frankly, don't go well. And we should reflect the historical understanding. Wars are easy to get in, much harder to get out of. Wars rarely go as expected. Very seldom do the losers in wars expect to lose. They go to war because they expect to win. But it's amazing how often those who initiate conflicts come out much worse than they ever expected. Today, our nation and the world, frankly, are at risk. The president, in this case, has violated the War Powers Clause of the Constitution, and disaster potentially beckons. We need action. We need action by the people of this nation. We need action by media, by policymakers. We need action by Congress. And ultimately, we need action by the president to do the right thing. We all have to work together to ensure that he does so.
1: That was Douglas Bandow of the Cato Institute. Now, the case has been made for impeachment. Now our next guest is going to talk about how states can step up to help put the brakes on the worst of what the Trump administration is doing. For that, we turn to constitutional law professor at Berkeley, Dean Erwin Chemerinsky.
5: The genius of American government is that if one level fails, others can step in. We've seen through American history, when state and local governments fail to protect people's rights, the federal government steps in to safeguard them. We're now at a moment when the federal government is a threat to our rights. The actions of the Trump administration are unprecedented in the violations of the Constitution. And so I think it's crucial that state and local governments step in so as to protect rights. It's interesting that through American history, federalism has always been equated, states' rights have always been equated with regressive policies. In the early 19th century, those who opposed the abolition of slavery did so in the name of states' rights. Reconstruction, and its progress towards racial equality was opposed in the name of states' rights. In the 1890s to 1936, the Supreme Court struck down many progressive federal laws, like the first statute outlawing child labor in the name of states' rights. In the 1950s and the 1960s, the defenders of Jim Crow laws and segregation again picked up the mantle of states' rights. But now it's time for progressives to use states' rights and look for the opportunities for states to safeguard our Constitution. Let me suggest three ways in which this can happen. First, states under their constitutions, for that matter, under state statutes, can provide more protection of rights than the federal Constitution. It has always been the case that states can protect more rights under state constitutions or state laws than are protected under the United States Constitution. We've seen in a number of states, state Supreme Courts interpret their constitutions, for example, provide more rights for criminal defendants and criminal suspects than are safeguarded under the United States Constitution. States like Alaska, Oregon, Washington have all been at the forefront of using state constitutions where the United States Constitution fails. This is not a new concept. It's been true throughout American history. In fact, in 1977, then Supreme Court Justice William Brennan wrote a famous article in the Harvard Law Review urging state Supreme Courts to use state constitutions to provide more protection of rights. We've seen examples of this under state constitutions and state laws just in the last several years. On June 24th, 2022, the Supreme Court in Dobbs versus Jacksonville's Health Organization overruled Roe versus Wade. A number of states, including California, strengthened their state constitutional protection for reproductive choice. Other states have adopted laws in this regard. As the Supreme Court is cutting back on the protection of rights in so many areas, state Supreme Courts under state constitutions, state legislatures using their authority can do so. And keep in mind that most states, cities have home rule. And cities, for their residents, provide more protection of rights so long as they don't violate the United States Constitution or state law. Now, of course, this is going to vary across the country by state. Also, where the Supreme Court has prohibited something, then states can't overcome that. Where the Supreme Court, for example, has prohibited certain gun regulations, states can't overcome that under the state constitutions. But where the Supreme Court has failed to protect rights, where federal law fails to do so, this is a place where states can step in. There's a second way in which states can step in that's important, and that's refusing to implement or cooperate with undesirable federal policies. The Supreme Court has articulated what is called the anti-commandeering doctrine. This says that the federal government cannot commandeer state and local governments. The federal government can't force states to adopt laws or regulations or implement federal mandates. The initial case to articulate this was New York versus United States in 1992. It involved the Federal Low-Level Radioactive Waste Disposal Act. It required that every state clamp its nuclear waste by 1996, or be deemed to take title to them and be liable for any harms they caused. The Supreme Court, in opinion by Justice Sandra O'Connor, said, Congress can't force states to implement a federal mandate. She said this would undermine the separate sovereignty of the states. It would frustrate, she said, accountability. The Supreme Court held, in many instances reaffirmed, that it violates the 10th Amendment for Congress to commandeer state and local governments. Another example that's quite relevant to the modern situation and the ability of state and local governments to refuse to cooperate was Prince versus United States in 1997. It involved a provision of the Federal Brady Handgun Control Act that said the state and local governments had to do background checks before issuing permits for firearms. The Supreme Court declared this unconstitutional. The court said once more that Congress was conscripting state and local governments, forcing them to administer a federal mandate. The Supreme Court said that violates the 10th Amendment. Well, let me explain why Prince is so relevant to the current moment. The federal government wants state and local governments to cooperate with ICE. It wants local police departments to turn over individuals to ICE when local officers find out that somebody's undocumented. It wants schools and even hospitals to turn people over to ICE. The federal government has threatened to take away huge amounts of money from state and local governments that don't cooperate with ICE in this way. But so far, the lower courts have ruled against the Trump administration. They've ruled here in favor of state and local governments. They said Congress, the president, can't force state and local governments to cooperate with ICE. And there are very good reasons why state and local governments refuse to do so. Witnesses, victims of crime, won't come forward to the police, saying now it's likely to lead to their being deported. Parents won't send their children to school if they fear it's going to mean that the children, the families, get deported. Sick people, even with communicable diseases, won't go for treatment. It means that they're going to be deported. And so this is why state and local governments have often declared themselves sanctuary jurisdictions. It's not sanctuary in the literal sense. Obviously, a state or local government has no authority to block federal enforcement. But state and local governments do have the authority to refuse to cooperate with ICE. There's good reasons for them to be sanctuaries in this sense. And so far, the lower courts have ruled in their favors. And so this is just an example of how state and local governments can resist by refusing to cooperate. Third, state and local governments can bring civil and even criminal actions against those who violate the law. We have seen attorney generals in progressive states bring literally dozens of lawsuits against the Trump administration since January 20th, 2025. When the Trump administration has adopted clearly unconstitutional policies, state attorney generals have been at the forefront of bringing such challenges. As an example, when the federal government has cut off billions of dollars of money illegally, state attorney generals have stepped in to bring lawsuits. Also, states have the ability to bring criminal prosecutions against federal officers when they violate the law. Being a federal officer doesn't create an immunity from criminal prosecution. And so we saw after the tragic shootings by ICE agents in Minnesota, the initiation of criminal prosecutions. I know that criminal prosecutions are being thought of in other places where ICE agents have needlessly taken away lives, violated people's rights. So in this way, state and local governments can step in when the federal government is going to be unlikely and unwilling to do so. These are just some examples of how state and local governments can fight back against the violation of rights. State and local governments can fight back to enforce the Constitution. But at the same time, law professors can play a key role. Law professors, especially tenured professors, have the ability to speak out without fear of reprisal. Law professors, universities don't depend on federal funds. There aren't sanctions that the government can impose against them. And there's so many ways that law professors can and should fight back. We have the opportunity to be opinion leaders with regard to law. We can write op-eds in major newspapers. Op-eds are important in shaping public opinion. Op-eds are important in giving people arguments so that they can persuade others. At the same time, law professors have the ability to develop innovative strategies opportunities for how the law should be developed. This can be in law review articles. It can be in books. Law professors are almost always lawyers. They have the opportunity to consult in terms of legal strategy. They have the opportunity to write amicus briefs. They have the opportunity to litigation on their own. In fact, I'm co-counsel with another professor from UC Berkeley on behalf of the University of California faculty and researchers who had grants cut off. We've had over $1 billion in grants restored through the lawsuit that we brought. I think it's so important at this time that we all be informed, that we all be involved, that we all speak out. And in all of these ways, law professors can play a key role in informing others, in speaking out, in being involved to fight back for the Constitution.
1: That was Dean Erwin Chemerinsky. Now we get down to the grassroots efforts by citizens to call this Trump administration to account, beginning with Kira Havens of Citizens Impeachment, an organization that connects American citizens with a single goal: to get the United States Congress to impeach Donald Trump, convict him, and remove him from power. Kira Havens is a United States Air Force veteran, a former scientist, and a longtime political activist.
6: I am not a politician. I'm a scientist and a veteran, right? But I swore the same oath that every member of Congress swears: to support and defend the Constitution against all enemies, foreign and domestic. And at that moment, in April 2025, when we were at weird tariffs and people getting fired illegally and Liberty Day, that was enough for me, a citizen, to say, this is it. This president is unconstitutional, anti-constitutional, needs to be impeached. And it was easy to find people to come with us. We found 1,000 people in the space of a week willing to email their representatives. We had one person in every single congressional district, and we drafted an article of impeachment on tyranny. That article is in Sri Thanadar's article of impeachment resolution, HRES 353. It exists. It is there. We did that. In a week, we did that. 3 weeks later, it was on the floor of the House, ready for a vote. And then what happened? I'm sure y'all can guess. This is Steve Cohen's talk, right? Leadership stepped in and said, no, we are not doing that. We are not going to have a vote on impeachment. Not now, not ever. Jeffries is still saying this. He is still in the papers saying impeachment is not a priority. And in fact, when I spoke with Representative Thanadar today outside this room, he said he was not going to bring that article of impeachment to a vote this term. He is going to wait till after the midterms. Despite that speech he gave, despite the fact that he has put 3 impeachment resolutions to the Judiciary Committee, he is not going to force a vote on them because leadership does not want it to happen. For me, this is unacceptable. So after many, many meetings with Congress, with constituents, asking them, are you going to take any action? Will you impeach? Will you use Rule 9, the rule that allows any member of the House to bring a privileged resolution like impeachment to the floor for a vote within 2 legislative days, just like Al Green did? Will you do that? The answer over and over again was no, not till after the midterms. So we started Courage for Democracy. Because if these folks here in this Congress do not have courage, I'm going to find people that do. And Courage for Democracy was able to bring together 150 candidates that were pro-impeachment. One of them is in the room now. 2 of them were in the room this morning. We have now 17, I'm sorry, yesterday was Arizona's primaries. We have 19 of these candidates headed to the general election. That is at least 13 million people that get to vote for Courage on the ballot in November. Everybody has agency. Everybody has a role that they can play. Everybody can take action. As a private citizen, I can say, man, there are a lot of things wrong with what's happening. In fact, I wrote several articles of impeachment: tyranny, treason, obstruction of justice, and of course, corruption, right? Members of Congress have more power than that. They need to do more than say things. They have to take action. Courage is an action. It's what you do after you say the words that really matters. And every single member of Congress is able to take action. They are able to introduce articles of impeachment, and they are refusing. That is why we have brought in people to take their place. Because that at the foundation of it is democracy. If the majority of Americans want impeachment, well, then the folks representing them need to pursue that. And if they don't, they need to be ready to give up their seat.
7: All right.
6: Thank you. So that is what I do. I stand up and I refuse to take no for an answer. And then I find other folks that will also have that same mindset as they proceed. And what we could use is your help. We could use your help, your connections, your resources, and your time, because we are new and we are coming in from outside. But we absolutely have the determination and the grit to make this happen. And I can vouch for every single one of those candidates that are headed into that general election. They are going to introduce articles of impeachment. They are not going to waffle. And they are going to follow the courage of their convictions to impeach, convict, and remove this president. So please do come talk to us. We'd love to work with you and we'd be real, real happy to build this movement.
1: That was Kira Havens of Citizens Impeachment. To wrap up here, let's hear from Jessica Denson, a former Trump campaign aide who the campaign tried to silence after she complained she'd been sexually harassed by a coworker. Ms. Denson leads the organization Remove the Regime.
8: Thank you to Ralph Nader and Bruce Fine for having me here today. We had this about a month or two ago when the Iran war was underway, as it still is illegally to this day, when Donald Trump was making genocidal threats. At that time, Representative John Larson had just filed 13 articles of impeachment against this president. It's as though Congress treats the one constitutional mechanism that we have to address the daily lawlessness of this administration as some kind of child's play or game that really can't be utilized. We have been goaded into thinking that the one constitutional method at our disposal cannot be put into practice. And this is complete up is down thinking for everything that Donald Trump throws at the fan, his daily egregious, flagrant violations of this of the Constitution and the members of his cabinet that join him in this lawlessness and sycophancy. This should be met with equal measure of constitutional enforcement. We have one method that the founders gave us to address these high crimes and misdemeanors, and it is Article 2, Section 4. My activism has been laser focused on making sure that the people in Congress, whose duty it is to carry out enforcement of Article 2, Section 4, do not get off the hook. So many of the mass mobilizations have been a beautiful example of Americans exercising their free speech rights, of pushing back against this administration. But the missing component that I have seen in this work over the past year and a half has been the pressure on Congress, letting these people get off the hook, letting them move from day to day, only treating, as John Larson did 2.5 months ago now, impeachment as a performative measure where they file articles of impeachment, let them sit and die in committee, and we go on with our days, our lives. It's just another day as this administration has a paramilitary force, otherwise known as ICE, literally murdering people in the streets. How many more people are going to die on the streets? How many more people are going to die in these illegal concentration camps? How many more people are going to die in this illegal war? How many more unjust prosecutions are going to be brought, or vast violations of the Emoluments Clause and the power of the purse that Congress has at the expense of the U.S. taxpayer? This is such an insult on our dignity and our rights as we the people. And I am just laser focused on getting people to put their energy and their ire directly where it belongs, on members of Congress to act. And that is specifically, and I keep referencing Representative John Larson, because he is one right now who could be forcing a vote on those 13 articles of impeachment that he filed back in April. But instead, What has he been told? Maybe he's been told by his friends in the Democratic leadership there in that body that they're going to withdraw funding for his upcoming primary if he does this. Maybe he's been told that it's politically unviable. This is completely backwards thinking. The American people, and particularly Democratic primary voters, are looking for fighters. For God's sakes, what could you do better than to exert the power that you have, this one privilege in the House, Rule 9, that gives any member of the Congress, including the minority, the ability to force a vote anytime? Why would you sit on that? Why would you wait? Instead, in my activism, I've had to resort to relying on literally one congressman. This is so pathetic. He is a dear friend, and I am so grateful for him. But to this day, I think it is pathetic that I have to rely on one congressman to bring forth articles of impeachment and force votes, and that's Representative Green. This should be happening by any serious member of the Democratic Party to begin with. I absolutely think the pressure needs to be on Republicans as well. And there's a lot of vulnerable ones that we can move to. But the opposition party in this country has failed, utterly failed, in using the constitutional mechanism that they have before them to force accountability for this lawlessness that we're experiencing. So we have had mass mobilizations. About 2 weeks ago, we had a historic event at Capitol Hill with Major Jason Watson. This man sacrificed a 17-year, let this be lost on no one, a 17-year military career, multiple medals of commendation. He is the father of two young children. He put everything on the line because he felt as though his oath to defend the Constitution required that he speak out and not wait one more moment to demand explicitly and specifically that both Donald Trump and J.D. Vance be impeached, convicted, and removed. If a man who has served in the military for 17 years is willing to put that all on the line, what does that say about the seriousness of the crisis that our democracy is facing, and what a shameful, abysmal betrayal our members of Congress are committing right now by not acting to impeach, convict, and remove Trump from office?
1: That was Jessica Denson of Remove the Regime. And that concludes our program. For more from the impeachment symposium, stick around for the wrap-up at RalphNaderRadioHour.com. I'm Steve Scrovan. Thank you for tuning in. Join us next week on the Ralph Nader Radio Hour when we welcome Professor Robert Reich to talk about the winning 10-point agenda he has put together for the Democratic Party.

0: The Community Planning Department is updating the Fairbanks North Star Borough 20-year comprehensive community plan, and they've released the draft for review prior to adoption this coming winter. Developed through a citizen-oriented multi-year process, the comprehensive plan helps to guide policies, housing and business development, public investments, and other planning efforts. The public is invited to review the plan and provide comments on specific goals or on the plan in general by August 15. You can find more information about the plan at fnsb.gov/compplan, which is linked at kwrk.org.
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0: Hello and welcome to the Scholar Circle, scholarcircle.org. I'm Maria Armudian. In this hour, with climate change here now, how will America and Americans adapt to the post-climate world? Doug Becker explores.
1: I'm Doug Becker. Climate change is no longer spoken in the future tense. It's present tense reality. So there's been a renewed interest in adaptation strategies. Mitigation efforts seek to limit the amount of greenhouse gases in the atmosphere to slow climate change. Adaptation recognizes that the climate has changed, and we as a society, we as a country, we as a planet must adapt to these rising temperatures and the changing ecosystem. From more intense and longer heat waves to extreme weather and shifting ecosystems, strategies to more effectively adapt to the new environmental reality.

0: and the director of the Center on Climate Change and Urbanism at Tulane University. His research focuses on the intersection of climate change adaptation and the built environment, including aspects of applied science, design, regulation, and planning. He's previously advised agencies of the U.S. government, governors, mayors, Fortune 500 companies, technology ventures, community enterprises, and international NGOs. And he shared this book with us as our topic for today's show. So, first of all, Jesse Keenan, thank you so much for joining us and for the book. And my first question, adaptation, kind of set this out. What do we mean by adaptation and what makes it particularly salient right now, you know, in the year 2025?
1: Oh, well, first of all, thank you so much for having me. It's a privilege to join you all in this particular program, which is an extraordinarily valuable source of information and discourse. Adaptation is actually super simple. It's how we prepare and respond to the impacts of climate change. And adaptation science, as we know it more broadly around the world, is a multidisciplinary field of knowledge and practice that tries to understand everything from material engineered systems to social behavior and public policy that's trying to address and develop some intelligence about the shifting environmental context and how we as a society, as a civil society, as a set of households, as decision makers, policy makers, how we respond and prepare accordingly. And this resonates today, of course, with the acceleration of climate impacts. But interestingly enough, there's a basis in anthropology, for instance, that people have always adapted. We've had multiple climate changes throughout the course of our species, although they weren't necessarily anthropogenic in their orientation, but we've had indeed climate change before. And in fact, there's been changing environmental contexts independent of climate for millennia, and humans have always adapted. And in fact, civilizations that didn't adapt disappeared. So, or were reconfigured in ways that that fundamentally changed their orientation and identity, particularly in the context of the environment. So, in many ways, this is a contemporary challenge, particularly in the light of the acceleration of climate as we know it, climate change as we know it. But it also has a deep body of knowledge and science and social science that we're drawing upon.
0: And so I guess ultimately, historically, adaptation has just been a feature of existence, feature of human existence. The book highlights the need to develop strategies intentionally to understand the nature of those strategies. What ultimately do you see as some of the essential components, the essential foundations for effective or adaptation strategies so that we're not just sort of doing it on the fly, but doing it intentionally?
1: Well, sometimes doing it on the fly is as good as it's going to get. Because the nature of change is so unpredictable, sometimes it is predictable. Sometimes it is within the ambit of peer-reviewed science, and we have a sense, a pretty strong sense and robust evidence as to where we're going and what trajectory we're on. And in those cases, we have a lot of opportunities to fundamentally prepare. In other cases, there is a great deal of uncertainty. So these strategies, these design interventions, these various techniques and tactical interventions that we undertake in the name of adaptation are really quite diverse. But I think, to reframe your question, from a matter of public policy, what are the strategies that we should undertake as a matter of public policy? And, you know, this plays out at a national, state, and local level, at least here domestically in the United States. And I think we have to understand that in the exercise of delivering government services, making investments in everything, capital investments from the development of schools, the purchase of fleets, you know, everything that we do in the name of making investment in the public good should consider climate and climate impacts in the calculations, particularly the economic calculations. To understand what's at risk, who bears that loss, what are the distributional implications of that loss? So the first step is a kind of mainstreaming of climate in the everyday decisions that we're making, that climate is just one component of that. We also have to, of course, engage with uncertainty and understand and develop a capacity to translate climate science into that decision making. And that's one of the more difficult challenges we have, is that science operates with a great deal of technical specificity that doesn't always translate well to people who need to make decisions that seem somewhat disconnected from either the scale of time and space of the underlying science, or just ontologically, the language itself is not relatable or applicable. And so what we have to do is develop an institutional capacity for the intelligence that drives this translation from science to decision making. And beyond that, that also plays out for consumers as well. And a lot of what I touch on in the book, or some component of what I touch on in the book, is the interaction between the consumer and the market economy, and the extent to which, indeed, right now, local governments, state governments, and really the national governments have failed to keep up with the rate of change. And maybe that's no surprise in the context of institutional lock-in and the speed and pace of government's capacity to address rapid changes in our society and the economy. But on another level, and as a more challenging proposition, it's really the market economies that are adapting much faster than the public sector. So we have many challenges ahead of us. We have many tools. We have the tools that we need to manage the risk component, the impact component, the physical and biophysical impacts of climate. It's really about that translation of science and applied science in the support of making better decisions, particularly in the public interest, at a much more granular scale.
0: Yeah, I think you've highlighted two huge themes that we're going to keep coming back to on today's show. The first is the need for the scientific community, the need for the policy community, first of all, to talk and be able to understand the science and be able to express that, particularly in democratic societies, to general populations. And another big theme is, if we don't do this as a matter of public policy, the markets, is doing it for us. That sets up sort of my next question for you, which is, when policies are chosen that end up having some pretty negative outcomes, the concept that seems to run throughout, quite a bit of the book is the notion of maladaptation. Can you define sort of maladaptation? What do you mean by that, and what's at stake?
1: Yes, thank you for bringing that up. I think whenever we, as a matter of public discourse, talk about adaptation, we should always give some consideration to the prospects of maladaptation. And maladaptation is an outcome of our intention to adapt, that is, prepare, respond to the impacts of climate change, but is very often unintended consequences. So a perfect example of this is that we build huge flood walls made out of concrete, put in pumping systems to protect a particular area of the coastline. And that has a conflict, and that conflict is a conflict resident with climate mitigation. And to the extent that you have now huge energy bills, you're consuming a lot of energy, you just used a lot of carbon intensive concrete to produce those walls. And you may not have even reduced your risk by the order of magnitude relative of the contribution to the carbon. So that's one conflict. There's many, many, and in fact, there's another dimension of that, is you've now maybe even impaired ecological systems that could be supporting your sort of environmental services and actually helping you mitigate some of the risk as well. So a lot of times maladaptation is just an unintended consequence or a trade-off. And I think it's very important in the exercise of our broader language of hazard mitigation, adaptation, and more fundamentally, the language and the ideas of resilience, that we recognize that there is no universal good. Adaptation itself, any exercise in the name of adaptation itself, is not a universal good. It's not universally distributed. It has trade-offs. There's good things that come along with it. There's less good things that come along with it. There's conflicts that often arise. And I think if we have a set of policy goals associated with helping those of lesser means, thinking about the marginalized, thinking about the collective, we have an obligation to understand and highlight and be transparent about what those trade-offs are. I think one of the big challenges we have in public policy and leadership in the context of climate change, particularly in this country, is the idea of sacrifice, that we as a society will have to sacrifice something. There isn't a win-win, right? There is a lot of maladaptive implications of and indeed, as we set up a minute ago, between as it relates to the market economy, you know, the market economy is adapting, but in many fundamental ways, as I get into in the book, that's felt as quite maladaptive for those consumers that are, for instance, having to write their checks for their insurance carrier every month or every year. So it's about trade-offs, it's about transparency, and it's about promoting adaptation in order to be excessively clear about what our goals are and who bears the consequences and who bears the burdens of our actions.
0: And you listen to Scholar Circle, scholarcircle.org. I'm Doug Becker. On today's show, we're talking about climate change adaptation, the relationship between public policy, states, and markets, and compelling adaptation, and what are the consequences for decisions that we make for adaptation. And it's all based on a new book that's come out called North, The Future of Post-Climate America. The author is Jesse Keenan. He is from Tulane University, and he's joined us for this conversation. And Jesse, what you are highlighting here, the impacts on different societies and different communities within the societies, and especially considering some of the political implications, politically marginalized groups sometimes aren't taken into as much consideration. I get, you know, the issue here about environmental justice, you know, climate justice questions. How much then for these adaptation strategies frequently gets framed as what's the cheapest way to do this? What's the easiest way? What's the fastest way? What's the most just way figure into that equation?
1: I think in the United States, we've made significant advances in trying to understand the distributional consequences of the decisions that we make, particularly in the context of infrastructure and investments that are made to de-risk and decarbonize our society. It's a couple of different things. It's the distributional impact. It's also the procedural justice, that is engaging people and ensuring that those who bear the burdens and benefits and consequences of these actions are engaged in the process itself for the allocation of these resources, the development of these rules, these policies and programs. It's also a recognition, what some scholars would call recognitional justice, of those who have borne these burdens, particularly in the past, and have an uneven starting point in their capacity to adapt. But I think all of those dimensions are probably not fulfilled in the way we would theorize them in practice. But I think we've actually made a lot of advances. At the same time, we have, compared to the rest of the world, the United States has lagged behind when it comes to adaptation policies and plans, which is rather surprising because we're one of the, in terms of physical risk, one of the riskiest places to live on Earth in terms of the prospects of climate impacts. We're a very geographically diverse country with a huge amount of natural disasters, many of which have some attribution to climate change. And so in many ways, we're playing catch up on a whole body of knowledge that is really a generation ahead of us in trying to translate the science to the policy in alignment with various social policy goals. So I think we're making progress. There are a lot of ways that we can engage people and think about the consequences of our action and how it may be adaptive to one population and maybe maladaptive to another population across scales. At the same time, also have some orientation that our work should be engaged not just in service of people, but also in service of the environment and our stewardship of the environment, which itself is a highly unresolved set of conflicts in any given policy. So yeah. I feel optimistic in that regard, but we are playing catch up, and the book, I think, attempts to lay out that landscape.
0: Yeah, no, absolutely. And I think part of it, and of course, as we're having this conversation, there's COP meetings taking place in Brazil, the U.S., does not have a federal set of representatives that are there. There are some local representatives, and we have an administration that has been denying even that climate change is happening. But I think one of the lessons, you know, the book and anybody who's been studying climate change is you can politically deny it, but it's happening, and the market will respond. The market will adapt itself. So what are the consequences of not implementing public policies to address these issues and just sort of letting the market make these decisions for the country as we confront climate change?
1: That's a great question. So there are many implications in the interest of regulating profit-motivated enterprise that's already making money on climate change, is already arbitraging information in the interests of betting against people adapting. But one example, for instance, I talk about in the book that comes to mind is the idea of blue lining. And blue lining was a body of work that I developed a number of years ago that really came out of a one interview that I did. And that interview, or it sort of originated in this one interview where I was sitting around with a banker, and the banker, we're looking at a map of sort of a geography of risk, and he literally took a blue marker and drew a line around this area and says, you know, you see this? We're not, you know, we don't broadcast this, but we're not lending in this area. We're not providing financial services, particularly mortgages, because we think it's too risky. We think that there's collateral risk here. There's what we call prepayment risk, where people pay off their mortgage too soon. You don't get the benefit of your interest. It's risk, and it's too risky for us. And that led to a body of work where we started to understand that the provision of financial services in this country is available to some and not available to others. And that has huge implications, particularly in the context of what we would call the historical patterns of redlining in this country. And redlining is a set of practices that were initiated by the government, but also by the banking and financial services industry to essentially formalize certain areas that were too dangerous for lending. And that really marginalized through the outflow of capital, or restricting the inflow of capital, depending on how you look at it, historically Black neighborhoods, poor Irish neighborhoods in Boston. I mean, really immigrant communities. And we live with that form of financialized segregation today. Those communities today aren't just disinvested as a function of their housing stock. They're disinvested in their infrastructure as well. Many of these communities today don't have the adequate infrastructure to keep up with, for instance, with changing precipitation patterns or just basic street flooding. I mean, go to New Orleans, you'll see that quite quickly. So all of a sudden, we have blue lining beginning to rest on top of the same geographies of disinvestment that we saw with redlining. And it's a kind of double marginalization that is not transparent to consumers who are making decisions about where to live, where to rent, where to buy homes, where to invest in their communities. That lack of transparency is happening at the same time that we have a climate intelligence arms race, where the private sector is out there gobbling up as much advanced science and technology as they can so that they can arbitrage that information in the interest of their own commercial enterprise. And right now, consumers are falling short in their ability to keep up.
0: And I also think, since the manifestation of climate change that's most obvious are extreme weather events, so hurricanes hitting coastlines, where insurance companies, obviously they're paying as a result of the policy, but then announcing you can't rebuild there, we're not going to give you a policy, or it's going to end up being two or three times as expensive, all seems to suggest, again, that if you're leaving it to the market, you've suggested that some of this has to do with sort of knowledge of what's going on and marginalization for communities that may not have the same sort of information, but also just how heartbreaking it is to tell families, yeah, you've lost your home on the coast and here's a check, but you can't rebuild on that same spot. That has to be politically devastating to those communities.
1: Yeah, I think it brings up a fundamental question of public policy, because there are scenarios where that adaptation of the banks and that withdrawal of capital and investment in certain places is probably going to result in long-term increases in social welfare. because in those areas, the people who were resident in those areas would face in the future increased risk of loss over time and the accumulation of wealth that would be wiped out over time. And so the question is, do you take your medicine today or do you take it tomorrow? And in that context, there's plenty of scenarios and really examples where it's actually short-term pain, but long-term benefit. And so we have to ask ourselves as a matter of public policy and in context of the reality of the pain and suffering along the way, where do we draw that line between acknowledging the terminal nature of what I call sending zones, right? We have a kind of geography of risk and opportunity. We have sending zones and receiving zones. Where do we draw the line in terms of our own even public investment of these areas, many places where people should never they should never built housing and infrastructure and communities there in the first place, given their independent of climate change, given their precariousness on the edge of the environment? And that's a difficult question, but it's a conversation we need to have.
0: And obviously out here in California, thinking about building homes, you know, on the cliffs over Malibu or whatever. And then, you know, we have rains and mudslides always seem to be inevitable. But ultimately, then it seems like one of the strategies the governments, you know, local governments in particular have had is to try to build resilience to climate change. In the book, you talk about kind of an inherent tension between resilience and adaptation, which I kind of found fascinating because I typically, when I think through that, kind of think of the two as strategies, the same side of the coin, but you see them as really distinctly different and even possibly, you know, in tension and conflict with one another.
1: Yeah. So resilience is a distinct set of concepts that's independent of adaptation. And this is memorialized in our global body of knowledge through the Intergovernmental Panel on Climate Change and just global science. I think in rhetorical terms, people often see some measure of complementarity or their substitutes in a way. There's actually no such thing as resilience. There's actually different types of resilience. Most of the time, what we're talking about in the context of resilience is what we would call engineering resilience. And engineering resilience is a set of processes, design processes for the most part, that revert a system back to its pre-perturbation event state. And what that really means is it's a single equilibrium. You have an event, you have a shock like a climate impact, and the system is designed to revert back to the pre-event status quo. It's actually a super conservative concept. It makes a lot of sense when you're trying to keep the power on and you're trying to keep water flowing, right? Because there's only one stable state. The power's on, the water's flowing. So as applied to critical infrastructure and engineering, that form of resilience makes a lot of sense. It's critically important. But adaptation is about transformation fundamentally. And there's for other forms of adaptation we would call incremental adaptation and the like. But one of the major challenges that we see with resilience is that indeed it reinforces the status quo. And that may be important in terms of the preservation of critical resources and preserving what little we have sometimes. And it's certainly important in terms of critical infrastructure and just keeping the lights on. But at the same time, you know, if we just pour all our money and energy and political will into preserving the status quo, we're not going to fundamentally change and challenge the institutions that define our vulnerability in the first place. And there are many places in America where there's a limit to resilience or engineering resilience. And that what we have to do is think about how we transform and how we have to challenge and engage higher order systems like political systems and democracy itself to help transition and transform our underlying condition. So resilience in many ways is fairly conservative. It has its place. And in many ways, it can be complementary to adaptation. But in practice and in policy and in the science, there's a lot of potential conflict there that we have to be transparent about when we're engaging people in a broader field of climate adaptation.
0: So the book is called North, The Future of Post-Climate America. And the author is Jesse Keenan. He is the Favreau II Associate Professor of Sustainable Real Estate and Urban Planning at Tulane University. We're going to take a break. And when we come back, Professor Keenan is going to be joined by a colleague. We're going to broaden this conversation just a bit and take on an issue that is actually quite significant in the book. And that is the idea of migration, or the term he uses is climigration, the question about climate migrations. So when we return, we're going to talk about the impact of population moves and migration. So please stay tuned. Mm-hmm.

0: This is the Scholar Circle, scholarcircle.org. I'm Maria Armudian. How is climate change affecting place where people live? And who can move off the coasts? And who is immobile despite living in climate-threatened zones? And what does it mean for well-being, the economy, politics, and for the regions themselves? Doug Becker explores.
1: I'm Doug Becker. On today's show, we're discussing a book that has recently been published called North, The Future of Post-Climate America, and broadly about climate adaptation. Our guests are Jesse Keenan. He is from Tulane University, and we're being joined now by Matt Hauer. He is the Charles B. Nam Associate Professor in the Department of Sociology's Center for Demography and Population Health at Florida State University. He's the co-author of Sea Level Rise and Human Migration and Demographic Change on the United States Coast, 2020 to 2100. Professor Hauer, thank you very, very much for joining us.
2: Thanks for having me. It's great to be here.
1: So I'll ask you first, then we'll circle back to this. On this question about climate migration, the question about climate migrations, at the end of the day, part of the issue we've raised is that the government is not going to confront these issues as a matter of public policy. The market is going to, and populations are going to. How much is climate change leading to a migration away from the coasts into the interior? And how significant is this migration currently and where it looks like it could be going in the future?
2: Wow, yeah, that's a really great question. It's somewhat difficult to try and wrangle, but I've produced a couple of estimates over the last couple of years to try and understand the population shifts that would happen because of climate change, and really specifically because of sea level rise. It's just a slightly easier climate signal to try and parse out. So initially, right, we can think about hazards from something like sea level rise is very direct. You live in a coastal community, your house starts flooding, and so you have to move. And so we could think about that as being a direct effect because of climate change, a direct stimulus for actually moving. But there are also indirect effects as well. Maybe it's a retiree from Buffalo who's looking to get to sunnier weather, and they look at coastal flood hazards and they look at population change and they decide, maybe I don't want to retire on the beach. Maybe I'll retire in the mountains instead. And so we can think about those as being indirect, a form of indirect population movements that would be reacting in anticipation to a climate hazard. And lastly, the third one we can think about as well, which is the shadow population that would move because of all the sort of direct and indirect effects. So you can think about that as a family or a young adult who might move directly because of climate change and move to a new area, and then they start a family, and maybe they have, you know, two children, and the children now are going to be in a different destination or location than had they in an alternate universe where there was no climate change and they didn't move because of it. And the same thing with the indirect effect. So there's three different kind of population movements that can kind of happen because of climate change. The direct effect, like you are directly displaced by a climate hazard, an indirect, which as an anticipatory movement, and then this sort of like shadow kind of population change. So in my own modeling, the direct effect is, I would argue, relatively small. For sea level rise in the United States, we're looking at somewhere between maybe 4 and maybe 12 to 15 million people that would have to move out of 300 plus million people in the United States. So, you know, a relatively small percentage in the grand scheme of things. But those 5 to 15 million people turn into something more like 20 to 60 million people that would have changed locations in the United States by the end of the century, which is a much larger fraction of the United States population. So it's climate migration isn't just necessarily a very direct pathway. There's lots of different approaches to how that would kind of shake out. And the large numbers, those sort of 20 to 60 million people, would be just from one climate hazard, would be sea level rise. as opposed to the multitude of climate hazards around extreme heat, tropical cyclones, and so on.
1: So, Jesse Keenan, then you write quite a bit about climate migrants, this climate migration. At this point, we're just talking about the internal migrations within the United States. I can think of so many political, social implications that would be attached to this. What are some of those that you see are the most salient, some of those that most need intentional policy focus to try to ease this, this internal migration within the United States as a result of climate change?
3: Let me start by giving recognition to your producers for finding Professor Howard to join us as a guest today. I should say that if I had to pick someone, Professor Howard might be at the top of the list. I think I describe him in the book as the preeminent contributor in originating this broader field of study and discourse, not between environment and population, but climate and population, and really has taken demography and these measures of quantitative sociology and to a next level that's inspired a great deal of research. I'm not a demographer, and I should qualify that accordingly. But I think in recognition of your question, there are measures of mobility. So when we talk about, and by the way, I talk about climate migration as a, and I use that as a kind of heuristic for people who are moving for a lot of different potential cohorts, many of which are just people moving from one side of town to the other side of the town. It's not necessarily a function of transnational or transcontinental migration, as we would think of it in a conventional sense. And of course, there's these indirect measures that Professor Howard highlights. So there's a lot of different pathways here, some of which are quite localized. But this movement of people, whether it's local or more broadly understood across the country or wherever it may be, we think about that in the context of mobility studies. But I think if there was a public policy or set of considerations we have to think about, it's the immobile. It's those that are burdened by immobility, who may not necessarily have the capability or the resources, the wealth, the mobile or translatable labor capacity, whatever that may be, that they may not have any other options but to be stuck in places that are very high risk areas. This may be applicable, for instance, to fixed income retirees living in very hot areas or wherever. There's any number of potential challenges there in terms of impacts on health, for instance, for the elderly. I think for as much as we talk about the mobility in this context, as a matter of public policy, I think the biggest immediate challenge are those who are immobile.
1: And it seems like then seem to require a government response. And by having, both of you on, Jesse's in Louisiana, Matt's in Florida, both states are particularly climate vulnerable. How much then, as far as public policy questions are framed, how much of this is or should be done by the federal government? And then how much is really trying to develop more local strategies to try to confront with these challenges, with the possibility of mobility, and even more importantly, the possibility of people who aren't able to be mobile? I'll ask Jesse first, but I'm going to ask both of you.
3: This is something that the federal government has really struggled with. I document in the book an initial program that the White House had tasked to FEMA. The Council on Environmental Quality, together with FEMA, had taken on a sort of pilot project to begin to move some very highly exposed and vulnerable tribal communities. And, there were many challenges to the effort. They were not naive to the challenges. They made some progress along the way, but they began to realize that it would necessitate, their efforts would necessitate funding, congressional support, congressional authorization, change of existing legislatures. I mean, if you think about it, our country is organized in a federalist system where states retain the police power and retain the jurisdiction to cover everything in the interest of health, safety, wellness, welfare, and the like. Our system's not really set up to support mobility or to think about people moving from one state to the other. There's so many challenges about moving business licenses, moving professional licenses, moving small business loans, moving healthcare records. You know, it's not just moving people in a physical sense. It's all of the data, the information, the relationships, the legal parameters of property, personal property, real property. All of these very complex institutional parameters are fairly localized. They exist at a state and in many cases at a local level. And the federal government really just doesn't have a role. We even at the census, and I had worked on some legislation on this a number of years ago, trying to get the Census Bureau to begin to get better information and data collection on understanding mobility and movement of people in the context of climate or at least disasters. We don't even have great data on people moving within census. So the federal government historically has played a very limited role. The tribal pilot program did not really ever get off the ground. It would take an enormous lift in Congress to take on a comprehensive set of policies that states themselves would very likely push back against, because the states don't want to lose people, they don't want to lose businesses, they don't want the federal government working against their own economic interests and their own tax base and whatever that may be. So ultimately, the federal government plays a pretty limited role here going forward, and it's really, which really means that this falls, I think the burden of support and transition falls mostly on states, and their cooperation across states seems challenging fundamentally. And we know that these are regional challenges. We know that areas of the country are growing. Well, many people, for instance, I document in the book, Ocala, Florida, in the middle of the state, high elevation. Climate has played a role, as we understand it, in terms of survey day and interviews and the like. It's relatively low flood risk. It's off the coast. They see the insurance benefits in terms of short-term benefits. There's a number of different attributes from which climate is shaping the movement of people to Ocala, Florida. It's going to require really a regional approach to manage that growth. We're talking about tens of thousands, something like 55,000 homes have been built in that county, 85,000 have been permitted. That's going to have a huge regional impact on Central Florida. So, you know, at the end of the day, the responsibility for this, I'm afraid, is going to be rather ad hoc. And there's a lot of jurisdictional conflict and disincentive for cooperation, because the movement of people, it's not just the movement of people, it's the movement of our underlying economic systems that support those people and that drive those systems. And that is an inherent challenge as a matter of policy.
1: And Matt, before we get into questions about, you know, local governance, we've been talking about immobile populations that are a little bit more, that might be more mobile. As a demographer, I don't know if you have this data or if you have a sense of that data, but how many immobile peoples are there, either by matter of, you know, percentage, or is that number rising or not? Are people able to move, or is, generally speaking, we're talking about immobile populations?
2: Well, so immobility is really interesting to think about, because you have both voluntary immobility and involuntary immobility. So some people have the means to move and choose not to, for whatever reason. And some people would like to move, but they don't have the means necessarily to move. Mobility across the life course is rather concrete at this point. It's almost considered a universal curve in demography. And it's really straightforward. Who in a given population, in terms of just age groups, who's most likely to move in any given year are young adults. And very specifically, it's 18 to 30-year-olds who are the most likely and the most mobile people almost across any country. They have the fewest amount of local ties. They have the fewest sort of stickiness to a place. It's a nice concept to think through. Like, places kind of get sticky to us over time. They don't have necessarily children in school. Maybe they don't own property. They don't have a house. So they have the most freedom of movement to move. And as you age, your underlying or background probability of moving decreases to a minimum in your maybe late 50s to early 60s when there's a bit of a small retirement bump in migration. And then right into your old ages, you might see a little bit of healthcare migration as well, but it's generally very low. So demographically, areas that are younger will generally be more mobile than areas that are older. On top of, that's just an age dimension, let alone a race or a gendered or a class dimension as well, or income dimension, that immobility can play a role in. As a demographer, I haven't done a whole lot on the intersection of race, gender, and class in terms of immobility with regards to climate change, but I have looked at age as it relates to climate immobility. And we found that areas that are most hit by climate impacts, the ones that are the most hazardous, will likely have an outmigration of young adults, leaving the population to grow increasingly older than they would have been had there not been any climate change. So in the most hard hit areas in the United States, the median ages could be upwards of 10 years older than they would be had there not been climate change. And the areas that are most likely as the destinations get younger, as younger people sort of flood into those areas for both climate safety, but also for economic reasons as well. So immobility is kind of like a really tricky concept because it intersects across a whole bunch of different characteristics.
1: And you listen to Scholar Circle, scholarcircle.org. I'm Doug Becker. Today's show, we're talking about the impact of climate change, climate adaptation. What are the policies that could enable a more sort of effective, more efficient, more just climate adaptation? And ultimately, what are the trends that we can expect, as well as social and political impacts? Our guests today are Jesse Keenan. He's from Tulane University and is the author of a new book called North, The Future of Post-Climate America, and Matt Hauer. He is from Florida State University. And I'm just thinking the implications for these regions, you know, as they get older. Matt Hauer, I'll direct this at you, that, I mean, at one level, older populations means they're likely to have higher likelihood to vote and more engagement politically. But economically, if you're talking about a lot of younger populations leaving, that could have a pretty profound impact economically. Is that a fair, I don't want to say assumption, but, you know, kind of a, I hate to use the word prediction, but maybe an implication of these migration patterns, that they could become both politically more active, potentially more powerful, but economically weaker?
2: I think that's a very accurate reading of you know, a very likely future for many of these communities. You know, there's a number of different ratios and metrics that demographers use to quantify a given population. And generally, populations that are much older have other challenges that you wouldn't have with a young population. It's not to say that it's like a barrier or it's necessarily a problem. It's just that it presents unique challenges to, it's a challenge to challenges, I guess, or headwinds maybe, to different challenges that might arise, whether it's climate change or economic or social or otherwise. When it comes to specifically, though, around climate change and climate hazards, it's very unique in that, you know, in some communities, one of the primary methods of, for sea level rise, at least, one of the primary methods of defending against sea level rise is to raise or to armor your coastlines as well. And so you can raise the elevation of your homes or your streets or your businesses and so on, which inadvertently is adding stairs to a population that's ultimately going to be a lot older in the future. So on one hand, you're sort of like playing whack-a-mole, where you're solving one problem, but kind of creating a maladaptation with another problem as well.
1: That's a great observation. Jesse, you have a concept in the book that I want to turn to. You talk about the reduced decision horizon strategy. I'd never heard it framed that way, but the idea of trying to lengthen the amount of time that governments, you know, have to be able to engage in this adaptation. First of all, is that an accurate reading of that concept?
3: Yes, it's a strategy that's observed, particularly in the context of local governments, but we even see this in private enterprise formally within options analysis, but we'll leave that aside for now. Basically, it's the idea that local governments are just trying to buy time before they have to make tough decisions. And those tough decisions are about investments, but also disinvestment. You know, it's not just where we're going to build that flood wall, it's where we're going to decommission that water plant that's now been compromised by salt water or whatever that may be. It's a combination of the tough decisions around where to invest, where to disinvest, where to shape our land use and zoning decisions about the future of our population, all of which have severe political consequences somewhere along the way. And so there are incremental and adaptations and investments in engineering resilience and other forms of resilience that buy a little bit of time. And the argument that's often made, and there's a fundamental limitation of this argument, is that we will buy time, and then in the future, at some point in time, we will have better science and better information. Well, it's the future. There's always some measure of irreducible uncertainty in the future. And that often is really more or less a delay tactic or a delay function for politicians who don't want to bear the consequences of letting people down. And yeah. So sometimes it does make sense in some contexts, but in many cases, it's what we observe today. And that may be they're buying time because they don't have the money, they don't have the wealth, maybe they're growing into the problem or growing out of the problem. There's a lot of different growth dynamics that shape the public tax base and investments and disinvestments that local governments make that shape their exposure and vulnerability to climate. But at the end of the day, it very often is just a delay tactic for good reasons and maybe not so good reasons.
1: A line I frequently will give in class is never make a decision today that you can put off until tomorrow. It seems to be guides a lot of policy. But what immediately comes to mind here is you may try to buy a strategy to not make these decisions. I would add to your list a lack of political will to be able to carry this out. But extreme weather events tend to disrupt that longer horizon. How much then, if along that strategy to try to extend decision making, how much of that gets disrupted as a result, of extreme weather events, and therefore decisions end up having to be made not only quickly, but under more duress?
3: It's an interesting question in the context of what's happening now in the dismantling or the sort of pullback in FEMA and FEMA's role in this country, because natural disasters. And I talk about this kind of post-FEMA context in the book. Natural disasters often accelerate decision-making in part because of a flood of federal dollars and resources that come into a local economy and to a local coffers by virtue of everything from sales taxes to just direct grants and loans. And that money forces decision-making and accelerates the process. Not always, and in fact, a lot of research has shown that that's not necessarily a good thing. Sometimes these processes need to be more deliberate, more engaged with people in terms of procedural justice to really think through the problems and what the solutions are. They tend to, in many cases, just be invested in types and forms of resilience that reinforce the status quo. But what happens when we take FEMA out of the equation, which is very likely in substantive terms in coming years, and that federal aid and the era of austerity forces a kind of reverse proposition where the disasters trigger not an acceleration of decision-making, but slowing down basic decision-making about the provision of government services, particularly in the context where trade-offs have to be made between capital and operating expenses. And we already see this in public finance now. States are cutting back on state transfers supporting local governments. Federal government, of course, pulling back on transfers. Somewhere in the order of about 20% of any local budget in this country is coming from state and federal government. That's pulling back significantly. Now people are having to make decisions about how many teachers they're going to have to fire, how many police officers they're going to have to let go, whatever that may be. There's fundamental conflicts that have nothing to do with climate. Climate tends to get thrown out the window in this set of trade-offs and debates about fiscal austerity and fiscal policy. So in the context of that moment of disaster, in the context of austerity that we face now, I think it's totally uncharted territory. And you could certainly understand the prospects of a kind of climate doom loop where services go down, property tax goes up, or all taxes go up, the amenitization and value of the underlying properties begin to decline, then that reinforces a cycle of declines in the tax roll, and you get a gradual decline of particular areas. So we're in uncharted horizons at the convergence of a municipal and fiscal crisis and that of the climate crisis. And it's hard to tell where we go in that context.
1: We only have a few minutes left, but I want to ask both of you this question. With the obvious, one obvious answer of having a federal government that acknowledges climate change and the need for action for climate change, if we were to change that, I'll start with Matt and then give Jesse the last word. What do you see should be the greatest priority for the federal government at addressing this obvious need for adaptation because of climate? Where would you focus the greatest attention?
2: No, that's a great question. And I would like to say adaptation, but I think, honestly, the mitigation and reducing carbon emissions in this country is probably going to be the single best thing that we could ever do adaptation-wise. It's like saving money for retirement when you're young or something similar to that. Like it's just something that we can do now that is relatively cheap, that's going to have the single largest outcome in the grand scheme of things. If we think of Miami, just to use an example, I'm most familiar with it in terms of sea level rise. The difference between 3 feet and 6 feet of sea level rise in Miami is the difference between 100,000 people who have to move and 1.3 million people who have to move. So there's almost no amount of adaptation that's going to be okay in a world where, you know, almost 1.5 million Miamians have to move. Whereas reducing our carbon impact is going to have the single greatest effect on the adaptation that can be deployed in Miami. And that's the same across basically every community in the country.
1: Jesse, we have about 2 minutes left. I'll give you the last word on that question. Where would you focus our attention?
3: Yeah, I would reinforce the idea that climate mitigation, investing in decarbonizing our society, it has many co-benefits with adaptation, including the development and the growth of a green economy and the benefits that comes in terms of new technologies, new jobs, new components of the labor force. It builds the political coalitions that are necessary for supporting adaptation. There's a big debate in the broader discourse between degrowth and green growth in our society. Should we invest in growing sustainability and decarbonizing and de-risking, or should we think about significantly just reducing our consumption? And that's a gross oversimplification, of course, a degrowth discourse. But in a way, and this book comes down clearly in favor of green growth as a mechanism to advance social and environmental welfare, and to build the coalitions that are necessary to capture those co-benefits, in full recognition that our task is not to mitigate or adapt. Our task is to mitigate and adapt. And I think that the building those coalitions and those incentives economically ultimately will be the test of the future of post-climate America.
1: We've been talking about the issue of climate adaptation, the importance of adaptation, finishing with a reminder that adaptation and mitigation are not separate, but should be considered as all a part of a coherent whole. The new book that is out called North, The Future of Post-Climate America. The author is Jesse Keenan. He's the Associate Professor of Sustainable Real Estate and Urban Planning and the Director of the Center on Climate Change and Urbanism at Tulane University. And Matt Hauer, he is the Charles B. Nam Associate Professor in the Department of Sociology's Center for Demography and Population Health at Florida State University. He's the co-author of Sea Level Rise in Human Migration and Demographic Change on the United States Coast, 2020 to 2100. I want to thank you both so much for sharing your time, your expertise, your thoughts on such an important issue. Thank you.
3: Thank you so much.
2: Thanks for having me.
0: And that's it for today's program. Thank you for listening. The Scholar Circle is hosted by Doug Becker. Its managing producer is Ankina Agassian. 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
1: The Village Movement started in 2001. We started out as a concept. Back 25 years ago, a group of homeowners in a Boston neighborhood said, we're expected to downsize, move to assisted living. We want to stay in our homes. How do we do that? And they created a model to incorporate not just members of the community that are old or aging, but also neighbors to help keep them independent in their community.

0: Hello, and welcome to Aging Matters, a program featuring aging-related topics of interest to older adults and their families. I'm Cheryl Beversdorf, your host. While many older adults want to stay in their homes and age in place, they may need help to do so. One possible solution is a concept called a village, which combines aging in place with a type of interdependent living that helps make aging at home possible. Today, I have two guests, Barbara Sullivan, National Director of the Village to Village Network, and Wendy Zanker, Executive Director of Arlington Neighborhood Village in Arlington, Virginia. Barbara will talk about the village movement in the United States, the types of village models that are available, and services and programs they offer to help older adults remain in their homes. Wendy will describe how Arlington Neighborhood Village programs and services are helping older adult residents age in place in that community. So welcome, Barbara and Wendy, and thank you for joining me today.
1: Thank you, Cheryl, for the opportunity.
2: It's great to be here.
0: Barbara, let's start with you. Let's get some information